0: 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The original is presented by CrescentCitySports.com, the best prep sports site in Louisiana with the state's best scoreboard. The original is also presented by the Allstate Sugar Bowl, representing the best of amateur athletics. And by Francesca by Katie's, serving up St. Louis-style food with a New Orleans flair. The original is also brought to you by Lamarck Ford and Lamarck Lincoln, Lifegate Church in Metairie, Bergeron Automotive in Metairie, Hooters Restaurant in Metairie, by Premier Automotive with locations throughout the New Orleans area, Francesca by Katie's Deli Pizzeria and Catering, John Curtis Christian School in River Ridge, Life Resources Ministries, and by the New Orleans Bowl. 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Brown.
1: Welcome everyone to year 32 of Ken Trahan's original prep football report. That's Roe Brown's voice. I'm Ken Trahan, and no, we are not singers. And yes, that was the St. Augustine fight song. And yes, it is St. Augustine night at Francesca by Katie's at 515 Harrison Avenue in Lakeview. Hey, it's great to be back. 32 years. We're going to traverse the state. We've got 58 games covered tonight. That's right, 58. Stay tuned. You want the scores? You're going to get them all here with reports and then scores from CrescentCitySports.com all night long. Stay tuned for that. Ro, great to have you back, buddy.
2: Great to be here, Kenny. 32 years. You're old.
1: No, if I'm old, what does that make you, by the way?
2: Not me.
1: I'm just asking for a friend.
2: You. You and 32 I. years. No, that's serious. That's serious. That's admirable.
1: Brother Mark has scored already right away. In the first minute, they lead Southside 7-0.
2: Do you know who did it?
1: Number 5.
2: Oh, him. Yeah. Okay.
1: Yeah, so there we go.
2: Jaden Daniels.
1: Good line.
2: I didn't know. You mean Jaden Daniels came back to high school?
1: Well done. Well played, sir. Great to have you back. But let me also give a big shout out. We can't do this without the guys that do this for us. Rudy Dixon and Daryl Ash, they give them a round of applause. They've been doing this for like, I don't know, 100 years or so. They are the MVPs. We appreciate them for producing this show. Emmanuel Pepis on the scoreboard. Way to go, Manny. Appreciate that. And on St. Augustine night at Francesca by Katie's, it's Les East, it's June Young, and they've got our friend Robert Valdez with them. Gentlemen, good evening.
3: Good evening, Ken. And we are joined by another important cast member here, and that is Scott Craig, the owner of Francesca by Katie's, who I think might have taken note of that Eastern Royal touchdown that gave Brother Martin the early lead. But we are here to talk about St. Augustine and St. Augustine night, and so I'm going to throw it back to you guys to ask Coach Valdez whatever you'd like.
1: We are. Belchase 7, McMain nothing. And Robert, first of all, thank you, my friend. We appreciate you being with us tonight. I just got a text from somebody in Gonzales, said that they saw a guy wearing dark sunglasses and a hat with binoculars peeking over their fence, watching practice over there. That wasn't you, by the way, was it?
4: No, I only bring my family with me when I do that. My grandson is the one that does the charting.
1: We just, of course, we have fun with you. What a job he's done. Look, St. Augustine's a storied institution, unbelievable history. We all know the whole story. I haven't been there since 79. I'm old enough. I did that play-by-play in New Iberia. But that said, got there last year. Now you raise the bar, so all you got to do is win it all. Now they'll get rid of you. That's all. It's real simple.
4: Maybe that's why Ro was there yesterday asking for mercy on my behalf.
1: It's amazing. Look, the expectations are high, but you embrace that. That's why you took the job.
4: No doubt. No doubt. It's a great place. I tell you what, it's

0: It's a wonderful place. I really, really enjoy it. I think that the, you know, just the calling and the culture and everything that, that we have within the building and the legacy of our school is important to me. And then I get a chance to coach football. I get a chance to coach some great men. And I get a chance to represent, you know, one of the best, you know, histories, not only in New Orleans, the state, but the country.
1: Coach, you know, a lot of people say you've done this quickly. Second year, you make it to the finals. Do you think this program is the quick with it that quick? Do you think it's top heavy? And by that, I mean, do you really have a foundational program again? Is it like it used to be? If that if you understand what I'm asking.
0: No, I understand what you're asking. Mm-hmm. I think that you know, the things that the building and the culture and the legacy, you know, reinforces in our young men, really, you know, for me, it was important to tap into that when I got there. And our guys work hard. You know, our coaches work hard. Our kids work hard. And, you know, when you work like that and you're meticulous and you try to pay attention to details, those things kind of fall in place. And so we've been able to really, really kind of get these young men to believe in what we're doing and be able to understand, you know, why we're doing it. And so I think that, you know, the building blocks of where we at is to build and sustain and to be able to continue to be a consistent competitive program, you know, in the Catholic League first and then pre-district and then make runs.
1: And I want you to know that I don't pull for or against any of these schools, but this week I'm on Leah's side.
0: Yeah, you know, we're going to talk about that. There's some things that cannot be disclosed publicly. I'm trying to figure out if she's a mole. I don't think what's happening here. I don't know. But, you know, I'm treading very, very carefully here as to how I respond to
2: it. Well, it's remarkable, too, because the ties between the two schools. Frank Daggs was there previously, of course, St. Al guy. Now you got Nick Foster there. We know where he was previously, and you got your wife there. So that's why the game continues to be played, right?
0: No doubt. It's just Civil War classic. I mean, two predominantly historic institutions in black community. They have tremendous alumni bases. I said my wife, we clown, but she's a 1995 graduate of McDonald 35, and very, very proud, you know, of her school. And of course, there's a lot of pride in the alumni at St. Augustine High School. And, you know, so much proximity in the Seventh Ward, so much proximity in neighborhoods and families that are, you know, like mixed, you know, divided homes. But at the end, we line up at 7 o'clock, play football, have fun, let our student athletes have center stage and be celebrated. And then after that, whatever the outcome is, the sun shines the next day.
1: Coach, outstanding receivers, you know that you have. One of them had a knee injury, of course. How is he doing? When will he be back?
0: This kid is phenomenal. I'm trying to figure out what kind of DNA does Raquan Williams has, because his recovery has been very, very good. And he works. He does an excellent job of you know, preparing himself. So hopefully we can dress him next week and see if he can, you know, he'll be on a play count, you know, have a couple of plays, and then we'll see how that goes. But we're not going to rush him. We're just going to see what he can do.
2: He's Robert Valdez at St. Augustine out of Francesca's. We're going to check back in with him and the guys in a bit, so stay tuned for that. Sunday brunch just hits different, and Juniors and Harrison grab a table on the balcony, order a round of mimosas, settle in for what we think are the best pancakes in the city. Add great brunch cocktails, all your favorite breakfast dishes, and then lean back Lakeview Fuel, and you got the perfect Sunday. 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

0: It's time to head to the stadium playing fields to hear from our reporters on Ken Trahan's original Prep Football Report, presented by Bears Po' Boys, Bonefish Grill, Carrabba's Italian Grill, and Chateau Cafe.
1: 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Shaw leads Hanville 7-0 in the first quarter of that game. And updating you on a few others right now before we go to the playing fields. Very quickly, it's Thibodeau 7, E.D. White 0, Bell Chase 14-0 over McMaine, Brother Martin 7, Southside 0, and we'll keep you posted. And right now we're going to head to the playing fields to get reports on some of these games. First up, let's check in Lafayette, Cajun Field, North Shore of Texas, and John Curtis Christian. Here's Randy Pistorius. Randy, good evening.
2: Good evening, Ken, from Our Lady of Lourdes Stadium, Cajun Field. We have no score here with 6 minutes to go in the first quarter between John Curtis and North Shore Galena Park. Both teams have

0: play very competitively this year, and it's going to be a heck of a game, Ken.
1: All right, Randy, thank you very much. Archbishop Hannett and North Lake Christian, here's Jason Russell. Jason.
2: Yes, sir. We are at, have 6 minutes left in the first quarter. Archbishop Hannon leads North Lake Christian 7-0. The game probably will not be too competitive as North Lake Christian only fields 29 players on their squad. Archbishop Hannon driving inside the 10-yard line right now, about to go in front of the score. But with 6 minutes left in the first quarter, it's Archbishop Hannon 7, and they just scored again. Riley Leonard just scored to make it 13-0. Archbishop Hannon, 6 minutes left in the first quarter. It's Jason Russell for the original.
1: With the extra point pending, St. Paul's at Destrehan. Big game here, Sam Francis. Sam, good evening.
3: Good evening, guys. We're sitting here with 4 minutes and 56 seconds left in the first quarter. And Destrehan just scored. They're up 6-0.
1: Six
3: been a good first quarter.
1: Extra point pending for the Wildcats. 6-0 lead for Destrehan. St. Helena at Jules Sumner. Here's Smokey Leonard. Smokey, good evening.
4: Good evening, Ken. It's about 6:31 in the first quarter. St. Helena kicked off to the Cowboys. Cowboys went down, and they turned it over to the Hawks at the 19-yard line. The Hawks have driven the ball all the way down to the 12-yard line on a fourth down and 12, and coming out on a fourth down, Kenny, with 6 minutes and 36 seconds to play, but no score.
1: All right, thank you. They're in a lightning delay now. Bell Chase, 14-0 over McMaine. So weather an issue tonight. It's South Terrebonne Country Day in Old Metairie. Mike McGuire is there. Mike, good evening.
5: Hey, good evening, guys. With 6:49 to go in the first quarter, Country Day is down 14-0. The Cajuns went down the field, got held on four downs, and South Terrebonne took over. They drove 85 yards for a touchdown by Kevin Short on a short run, and then the Cajuns turned it over, interception at the 40-yard line of the Cajuns. South Terrebonne drove down 40 yards and scored to make it 14-0 first quarter. South Terrebonne over Country Day.
1: All right, thank you very much, Brother Martin. 14-0 over Southside. 6:31 to play in the first. What a start there for the Crusaders against a good team. Park Lane beating Parkview Baptist 7-0. 7:30 to play in the first quarter. Let's check in with Chris Roberts, uptown Willow at home against Patrick Taylor. Academic Bowl, right? Chris, good evening.
6: Oh, yeah. Hey, Kenny. We're currently tied up at 7-0 with 6:03 left in the first quarter. First Willow, they score first after recovery in the kickoff. The opening kickoff, and it was Marcus Joseph. He threw a 21-yard touchdown pass to Dale Franklin. And then Patrick Taylor, next drive, they drove down the field, got to the Willow 2-yard line, then went backwards, had a bad snap, back to the 36-yard line. It was third and goal from the 36-yard line. Then they threw a touchdown pass, and the extra point was good. So we're tied up at 7-0, 6-1 left in the first quarter. Chris Roberts for the original.
1: Troy Traha, Brother Martin Southside, with that update. Troy, go ahead.
7: Hey, guys. Just like Kim said, 14-0, Brother Martin right now over Southside Huskies at 6:31. 6 minutes left in the second quarter. I'm sorry, in the first quarter. But the quarterback, Hudson Fields, went down with a knee injury. I don't know that. I'm trying to look at the sideline just to see how he's doing. But the backup, Justin Morgan, has to come in. He threw the touchdown to Easton Royal. But nonetheless, it's 14-0, Brother Martin over Southside with 6 minutes left in the opening quarter. It's Torch Hall for the original.
1: Archbishop Rummel on the LSU campus at University Lab. Blake Kerr with an update. Blake, good evening.
8: Good evening. It is 3:13 left in the first quarter. Scoreless right now in a quiet game. Defense has locked down both teams, Rummel and U-High. Rummel has the ball, first and 10 on their own 41.
1: All right, scoreless in the first. Thank you. It is Dunham 42-15 now over Parkway in the third. Woo! Dunham 42 at Parkway 15. Lamar Gafford checks in. Bryan, Arkansas, Alexandria. Lamar, good evening.
9: Good evening to you too, Ken. And right now, Alexandria's leading Bryant 7-0 with 6 minutes and 15 seconds to go in the first quarter. Great start here for the Trojans here, where they were able to make Bryant turn the ball over on four downs. And then after that, Reginald Donut Monroe, he gets a receiving touchdown for 45 yards for the score. Alexandria also blocks a punt, so got themselves some short field position and hoping to try to score again. But right now, Alexandria 7, Bryant, Arkansas 0, 6 minutes and 10 seconds to go.

0: in the first quarter. This is Lamar Gafford with the original.
1: Westminster Christian Opelousas, Kem Wood. Here's Bradley Robertson. Bradley. Hey, Bradley.
2: Yes, sir.
1: Go
2: we
1: ahead.
2: Are here in the first quarter with 5 minutes and 48 seconds left in the first quarter. Westminster had the ball first. We shut them down four downs and out. And Kentwood came back and scored. We up on them right now in the first quarter with 5:48 left in the game, 8-0.
1: 8-0 first quarter, Kentwood on top. All right, it's Pearl River at Pearl River Central in Mississippi. Jack Hutchison with an update. Jack, good evening.
3: Good evening. In a battle for the Pearl, it's Pearl River Central 7, Pearl River Louisiana 7. Pearl River Central got the opening kickoff. They went 9 plays, 74 yards. They scored on a 2-yard TD run by Brandon Fowler. PAT was good. Pearl River Central came right back, went 8 plays, 70 yards, took 3:27 off the clock and scored on a 4-yard TD run by Andrew Sachs. That's where we stand with 4:29 to go in the first quarter. It's Pearl River Central 7, Pearl River Louisiana 7. This is Jack Hutchison for the original.
1: Two-time defending state champion Carr at home at Morris FX Jeff Stadium against Lafayette Renaissance. Chris Pouncey with an update. Chris, good evening.
4: How you doing? We're playing live here at Morris FX Stadium. Great start here. We're 5 minutes and 54 seconds left. Carr has a 7-0 lead after a 2-yard touchdown run by Jerron Macklin on an opening drive, 7 plays, 73 yards, with 9:20 left in the first quarter. Then Lafayette Renaissance ended up punting the football back to Carr, and then Carr ended up punting the ball back to them after a drop on 3rd and 10 by Price, and now Lafayette Renaissance has the ball back with 5 minutes and 54 seconds left in the first quarter. Chris Pouncey, the original.
1: It is Legacy of Texas against St. Charles Catholic in LaPlace. Cliff Henry with an update. Hey, Cliff.
5: Hey, guys, 4:34 remaining in the first quarter. Legacy School of Texas is 14, St. Charles Catholic 0. St. Charles Catholic took the opening kickoff. Evan Dufour fumbles the opening kickoff. Legacy gets the ball at the 31-yard line, goes 3 plays, touchdown, make it 7-0. St. Charles goes on a 10-play drive. They are stopped on 4th and 1 on Legacy's 12-yard line. First play from scrimmage when Legacy takes over. They take it 78 yards for the touchdown and make it 14-0. That's where we stand with 4:10 remaining in the first quarter. Legacy 14, St. Charles Catholic 0. This is Cliff Henry on the original.
1: 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You will not be disappointed. John Aaron leads Chalmette 7-0. Late first quarter in that game. Let's check in now with Pete Vicknair, Mandeville, Salmon. Pete, good evening.
6: Hey, Kenny, good to hear you guys this year again. We're here at Spartan Field here. It is 0-0, Salmon and Mandeville here at the end of the first quarter, and there's not a lot to talk about here. A lot of feeling out, a bunch of punts both directions as both teams try to get this opening game going here. Well, the original is Pete Vicknair.
1: All right, Pete, thank you very much. St. James 7, East St. John nothing, as they play with 3 minutes left in the first quarter. St. James 7 and East St. John nothing. Let's check in now on Huntville at Joe Zimmerman Stadium against Archbishop Shaw with Grant Sashery. Hey, Grant, what's going on?
7: Hey, Ken. Right now, currently it is 7-0 Shaw. Alan Shaw took it in from 8 yards out in the red zone. He actually set it up with a 24-yard run about a few plays earlier. Right now, Shaw has the ball at the 38-yard line and looking to add on more to their score.
1: All right.
7: Grant Sasher of the original.
1: Thank you very much. Fountain Blue at Lakeshore, Chris Kincaid on the job. Hey, Chris, good evening. Hey, Chris, go ahead. Hey, Chris.
8: Hey, Ken. Sorry about that. Trying to get words a little bit quieter. We have just completed the first quarter. Lakeshore leads 7-0 over Fountain Blue. The touchdown came on a 30-yard pass from Brody Loudermilk to Gareth Hernandez. About halfway through the first quarter, it made 7-0. Lakeshore's got the ball inside of Fountain Blue territory, and that's where we stand as we begin the second.
9: Point for the original. It's Chris Kincaid.
1: And it is East.

0: dissension, 15, Warren Easton, nothing, 3:57 to play in the first quarter in that contest. Next week's Abramson Week on this show at Francesca by Katie's. Abramson and Sarah Reed battle in the East. And Joe Brown, Darryl Williams is there. Darryl, good evening.
1: Yes, it's 5:53 remaining in the first quarter. Sarah T. Reed has a 14-0 lead over the Commodores. Reed scored on their first drive of the game, went 8 plays, 70-yard drive, scored on a tip drill. And then we had a scoop and score for Reed after a fumble from the running back from Abramson. But anyway, 5:54 remaining in the first quarter. The Olympians lead 14-0.
0: All right, thank you. John Arrett has scored again. Lead Chalmette 14-0. Patriots looking good in that game. St. James East, St. John. Harry Latin is there. Hey, Henry, how you doing?
2: I'm all right. How you doing?
0: Good, buddy. What's happening?
2: Oh, we over here in LaPlace, Louisiana, East St. John. We were able to get an interception. Caden Brown came up with an interception in East St. John's first possession, and we were able to march the ball down the field, and our quarterback, Rakai Lee, took it in for the touchdown. It's 7-0 St. James right now with 1:41 left on the clock.
0: All right. Thank you very much for that update. Hello. 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If you like Katie's, you'll love Francesca's. 515 Harrison Avenue, 11 to 7 and 11 to 8 Fridays as well. So go to Francesca's as we continue to keep you posted. Ro Brown with me in studio. And Ro, a couple of early thoughts there. Nice start for John Arrett. Pretty impressive.
3: Really, very impressive. 14-0 also, Brother Martin. That's
0: very impressive.
3: Southside team, that's pretty good. Okay.
0: Southside's very good.
3: They're pretty good over there. Okay. And they joined it to them. How about Legacy? 14-0 over St. Charles.
0: Well, I mean,
3: Catholic.
0: St. Aug would know all about them, and St. Charles Catholic knows them from last year, too, but that's really, really skilled team.
3: Yeah, coming over there from Texas. And St. James, you know, 7-0 right now over East St. John, as we just heard the report from there. And, you know, St. James, so it's getting to be ho-hum, really. St. James is St. James. And Carr, 7-0 early against Lafayette Renaissance. And as you all know, Lafayette Renaissance is a very good team.
0: No doubt.
3: Very good competition. Yeah.
0: Yeah, Park Lane now leads Parkview Baptist, that's Mississippi, by the score of 14-0. That's the score there with 49 seconds left to play in the first quarter. Continue to keep you posted on that one. Boy, you got a lot of big matchups tonight around the state. So, a lot of big matchups.
3: And don't forget, Ruston 7, Devil nothing.
0: Ruston 7-0. I picked Ruston earlier. And, you know, on my visit on our affiliate in Ruston. Right now, we're going to check in on Haynes Academy at home at Joe Yenny Stadium against Centerville tonight. Here's Alyssa Sprunk. Alyssa, long time no see. How are you?
4: Hey, Ken, it's the second quarter, 11 minutes and 54 seconds. Haynes Academy is up 8-0, a 9-yard pass from quarterback Breeze Westerfield to wide receiver Gabe Estevez.
5: Good idea.
0: All right. Thank you very much. Appreciate that.
4: Thank you.
0: All right. You got it. U-High has scored. University Lab leads Rummel 6-0. Extra point partially blocked, so 6-0 U-High over Rummel right at the end of the first quarter in that game in Baton Rouge, with a lot of attention being focused on it tonight. And of course, our game at Crescent City Sports is starting very shortly now, just about ready to go at Penn American Stadium. Great matchup, John F. Kennedy and Riverside Academy. That's an intriguing matchup. Probably.
3: It is. You know, I'm the Kennedy grad. Kennedy, Coach L. Page has done a terrific job there. And, you know, Riverside, what can you say about them? I mean, defending state champions, you know, always, always good. Coach Roussel always has them ready. And this year will be no different.
6: Hey, Brad.
0: No doubt. By the way, this weather, especially Bayou Land, kickoff of West Jefferson and Central Lafourche now 7:45 because of the lightning delay that's taken place there. So Again, just

0: you got some weather issues going on there. So it goes without saying that that's the case. And we get an update right now. I'm trying to get that. There we go. North Shore 7, John Curtis Christian, nothing into the first quarter. North Shore 7, nothing over John Curtis Christian at Cajun Field in Lafayette. McMain and Bell Chase, they had a delay earlier. I hope they're playing now. Brad Runrig is there. Brad, what's going on?
1: Yes, sir. It's time remaining in the first quarter is 8:16. Bell Chase is winning 14-0. We're in a slight weather delay right now. There's some lightning within the area. And that's it. This is Brad Roderick for the original.
0: So still a delay there. So unfortunately, that's going to be a little bit of the story here tonight. Let's check in on North Shore Electric. Intriguing matchup. Here's Bill Gallagher. Bill, good evening.
2: Good evening, guys. We have 2 minutes to go here with the clock running in the first quarter, and North Shore and Lusher are tied at 7. Both teams did not produce anything offensively in their first drives, but on North Shore's second drive, Justice Carlton took the ball in from 1 yard out to put the Panthers up 7-0, and then on the ensuing possession, Lutcher marched down the field, and their quarterback, Jamiron Joseph, put the ball in from 9 yards out, and the extra point was good. So we're at a stoppage here with 1:56 in the first quarter, North Shore 7, Lutcher 7.
0: All right, thank you. Statement being made tonight in Lafayette.
3: Okay.
0: It's Demonche scoring this time. And Brother Martin, 21 Southside, nothing. One minute to play in the first quarter, 21-0. Brother Martin over Southside. What an impressive first quarter there.
4: And the report did say that the quarterback feels with
0: the
4: injury.
0: He's still not in the game, but Morgan's really
4: good.
0: But
4: if you saw Morgan last week really in the jamboree, he's very
0: right,
4: good.
0: Let's check in right now on Ponchatoula Walker. James Chikungunya is there. James, what's going on, buddy?
5: Hey, we're in the first quarter, 2:26 left in the quarter. It is 21 for the Wildcats, 14 for Ponchatoula. It's been a back-and-forth game, mistakes here and there, but overall, just a hard-fought game so far.
0: All right, thank you very much. They go to the second quarter, Pine 9, Varnado nothing, Pine 9, and Varnado nothing. Let's check in on Albany and Denham Springs. Here's Mike Garcia. Mike, good evening.
6: Hey, Ken, how you doing? Right now, 1 minute, 50 seconds left in the first quarter. Denham Springs beating Albany 14-0. Brett Beard going into his seventh season as head coach and athletic director, trying to figure out how to replace 41 guys from last season's squad. Not doing too bad, though. First drive for Denham Springs, a 73-yard opener, capped off by Jalen Williams' 28-yard touchdown reception. A three and out and a couple of penalties for Albany had him going in the wrong direction. They get a bad snap on the punt. Denham Springs takes over at the 2-yard line. Next play, Tanner Kerner with a 2-yard touchdown run. Extra point is good. So right now we are at 1 minute, 22 seconds left in the first quarter. Denham Springs leading Albany 14-0. I'm Mike Garcia for the original.
0: All right, Mike, thank you very much. 27-yard touchdown run by Jaden Terrence. Rummel takes a 7-6 lead over U-High early second quarter in that game in Baton Rouge. All right, let's check in with Joe Neal, who's standing by. Joe, good evening. What's going on?
7: How are you?
0: Good, buddy. What's happening?
7: Oh, no. Oh, man, we got a defensive battle over here, you know, up in Macomb, Mississippi. It started early, you know, with a turnover by Parkview where we had a little fumble. And then we immediately ended up getting an interception, you know, to take a little momentum back. And then the very next play on that, we fumbled the ball as well. And so, you know, Parkland's having some success with some screen game, with a little bit of a screen game. But it's, you know, hard-hitting football up here.
0: All right. So the score right now, once again, give us the score one more time.
7: Yeah, it is 14-0 Park Lane with 11:05 left in the second quarter.
0: All right, Park Lane, Mississippi, 14-0 over Parkview Baptist. Jerry Guidroz with an update before we get to break. Jerry, what's the latest on Dunham and Parkway?
8: Yeah, the third period just ended. It is 42-15 Dunham. Dunham got 14 quick points to start the third quarter. They got another touchdown. They're threatening now. They're on the goal line. Dunham is taking this game over. Once again, Jerry Guidroz with the original.
0: All right, thank you. Chalmette scores. It's now John Aaron 14, Chalmette 7 in the second quarter of that contest. Angio's Pizza and Spaghetti House, 4941 West Napoleon near Transcontinental, serving Metairie for over three decades with the best homemade pizza around, along with pasta, salad, and sandwiches in a purely Italian atmosphere. 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
1: 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It's now Alexandria 13, Bryant, Arkansas, nothing in the second quarter of that game.

0: And Neville just made a field goal to make it 14-3. Ruston has given Neville two short fields on some botched kickoff coverages. But on offense for the Bearcats, they've had it twice and went down easily scoring, running the football. Lots of football left here in Ruston. Ruston Neville, 9:50 to go. Ruston up 14-3. Hunter Smith is the original.
1: And another big matchup, Carrollton, Georgia, playing Catholic of Baton Rouge at Memorial. Ben Rell with an update. Hey, Ben, how are you?
2: Hey, doing great. Catholic High is welcoming Carrollton, Georgia to Memorial Stadium here in Baton Rouge. Carrollton, a consensus top 15 team in the nation. It's 14-7 as we begin the second quarter here from Baton Rouge. Carrollton scored on their first two possessions. Catholic answered with a touchdown at the end of the first quarter, and they have the ball now looking to tie the game as we start the second quarter.
1: All right, thank you very much. And here's Brandon Raines, Tony Porterfield, St. Martin's Episcopal, North Vermilion. Hey, Brandon, good evening.
3: This game so far has been all defense. We have about 4.5 minutes left in the second. The score is 0-0.
1: Hey, all right, Brandon, thank you very much. And Matt Greer, Prairieville and Hammond. Hey, Matt, what's going on?
4: Yeah, guys, how y'all doing? We got 6:15 here at Tornado Alley, where there's the Prairieville Hurricanes come to Hammond. Opening drive for Hammond, they get the kickoff, march right down, get six, score on their very next possession, 31-yard pass to Nick Wilson. So with 6:08 here in the second quarter, it's 13-0.
1: All right, Matt, thank you very much. Let's check in now with Krista Haley, who's standing by in Franklin at home against Ascension Christian. Krista, what's happening?
5: 7:55 left to go in the second quarter. Ascension Christian leading the Ben Franklin Falcons 6-0.
1: All right, Krista, thank you very much. Hudson Fields has returned to the game for Brother Martin at Southside, which is good news. Riverside 7-0 over John F. Kennedy, live at CrescentCitySports.com. But John F. Kennedy is inside the 5-yard line, threatening to tie that game. St. James has scored again, leading St. John 14-0, 9:27 to play in the first half there. Vanderbilt Catholic at Terrebonne. Chad Menard with an update. Hey, Chad.
6: Hey, guys. Yeah, Vanderbilt and Terrebonne's just come out of the locker room. They had three different lightning delays, starts and stops.
1: Ooh.
6: But scoreboard says 18:47. So hopefully we're going to be kicking it off in about 20 minutes, still waiting to start. But both teams are excited, got a good crowd here. Both schools are like a mile apart from each other, so a little rivalry there. But still waiting for the weather to cooperate.
1: All right, thank you very much. Pearl River, Mississippi has the lead over Pearl River, 28-7. Pearl River, Mississippi, 28. Pearl River, Louisiana, 7. In that one, let's check in on Turling's Catholic St. Thomas More. Big rivalry. Kevin Foote of the Acadiana Advocate. Kevin, what's up?
7: How you doing, Kenny? Well, we are early second quarter, and it's been all Cougars. The Cougars went 82 yards on 10 plays on their first drive, 55 yards on 10 plays on their second drive, and 47 yards on 6 plays on their third drive of the game. They just got a 25-yard touchdown pass from Hemard to Foreman. Landon Kraft had a 1-yard touchdown run, and Hemard, who was just recently named the starting quarterback for the Cougars, got a 5-yarder to Christie to start it open. It's all St. Thomas More right now, 21-0 with 8:35 to go in the second quarter.
1: A little payback there for sure, Ro. You're talking about Charlie's got him last year, but St. Thomas More has generally controlled that rivalry.
8: Indeed, they have. STM, they're always on the ball. And that's a little surprising, though, to me that it's that much, that they got them up by that much at this point.
1: Yeah, I agree with you. I mean, I thought that was going to be a jump ball game from the start. But again, for week one, you just don't
8: know. You don't know.
1: You think you know, but you never will. That's Jim Moore. Never mind, Jim. It's okay. All right, let's check in now with Toby Todd, who's standing by. Great to have Toby back. Toby has gotten lost on an airline. Toby, what's up?
9: Not much. It's 8:28 left in the second. Airlines up 21-6. Just held Wasserman, got the ball back. So it's first and 10 airline. About the 20 going out. So, but they're up 21-6. Wasserman's lone score came on an airline right after an airline fumble. Probably about the 25. They had about a 25-yard drive, punched it in. So,
1: all right. Appreciate it. Thank you. Denham Springs.

0: Queens, Albany, 21-0 early second quarter, 21-0 Denham Springs over Albany in that contest. 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All right, with that, let's check in now on West Jefferson Central Lafourche. I know weather's been an issue. Robert Lockett Jr. is there. Robert, what's happening?
1: The game just started. It's 0-0. Central Lafourche has won the toss, and they selected to refer to the second half.
0: All right, so just getting underway. Thank you very much. A 90-yard fumble return for Southside after Brother Martin was threatening to put the game away.
2: Ooh.
0: Southside scores. It's 21-6, Brother Martin over Southside. 5:54 to play in the first half of that game. Would have been a brilliant performance to that point for Brother Martin. That was a quick turnaround there and kind of changes things a little bit in that game. But the Crusaders still looking quite good as we speak. So looking quite good as we speak. All right, we are marching on with more of the original. John F. Kennedy still threatening. They have not scored yet. They've been around the inside the 10-yard line for a while.
3: Yep.
0: They haven't been able to score against Riverside Academy up 7-0. The Rebels are right now live at CrescentCitySports.com as we speak. And an interception by Riverside.
3: In the end zone.
0: In the end zone ends that.
3: Running it out.
0: And Riverside comes up with a big turnover to stop a John F. Kennedy deep penetration in that one. All right, we're glad you've joined us for the week one of year 32 of the original. As we get to break, we thank our friends at Messina's at the Terminal Lakefront Airport, open 8:30 to 3. 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Messina's at the Terminal, 6601 Stars and Stripes Boulevard at Lakefront Airport in New Orleans. Emmanuel Bevis and all the scores from Crescent City Sports next on the original.

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5: We have one final from earlier this afternoon, as it was Carver who defeated Landry 18-12. Fourth quarter, Dunham has checked out to now a 49-15 lead over Parkway. Rest of these scores are all in the first half, as it's Baton Rouge Central leading Acadiana 7-0. Delta Charter 6, St. Frederick 0. Kentwood 8, Westminster Christian 0. Winfield 13, Glenbrook 0. It is currently Catholic and New Iberia leading Vermilion Catholic 14-0. Elton 8, Basile 7. Marksville leads Catholic of Pointe Coupee 12-6. Park Lane Academy of Mississippi 14, Parkview Baptist 0. It is the Legacy School of Texas 14, St. Charles now on the board. They've scored a touchdown. It's now 14-6. Haynes Academy 8, Centerville 0. Iota 20, Clark 14. It's Gina leading Mangum 8-6 at the end of the first quarter there. Jules Sumner in the second quarter leading St. Helena 7-0. It is Buckeye 7, Beekman Charter 6, Eunice 14, Bunky 6, Tioga and Red River tied at 6. It is Pearl River of Mississippi 28, Pearl River of Louisiana 7. South Terrebonne leading Country Day 14-0. Patrick Taylor and the Willow School tied at 7. It is a meet 14, Franklinton 6, DeRidder 7, Leesville 6, Belle Chasse leading McMain 20-0. It is Brule 13, Port Allen 0. Thibodeau leading E.D. White 7-0. It is Westminster Christian of Lafayette 20, Acadiana Renaissance Charter 0. Sarah Reed 14, Abramson 0. Archbishop Hannon 13, Northlake Christian 0. Sulphur 7, St. Louis Catholic 3. North Shore and Lutcher tied at 7. It's Opelousas 20, Pineville 0. Walker 21, Ponchatoula 14. Ruston 14, Neville 3, St. Thomas More 21, Turlings Catholic 0, North Shore of Texas 7, John Curtis 3, South Plaquemine 8, Higgins 0, Mandeville leading Salmon 7-0. It is Denham Springs 21, Albany 0, Destrehan in the second quarter leading St. Paul's 14-0, St. James 14, East St. John 0, East Ascension 29, Warren Easton 12, Lakeshore leading Fountain Blue 7-0. It's Shaw 7, Hanville 0. Carrollton of Georgia 14, Catholic of Baton Rouge 7. Brother Martin 21, Southside 6. John Errett 14, Chalmette 7. Ascension Christian 6, Ben Franklin 0. It is Airline leading Wasman 21-6. University Lab 14, Archbishop Rummel 7, and a couple of scores before we send it back. It's now the Willow School and Patrick Taylor now tied at 14, actually, the one score to update at the end of the first quarter. Ken, back to you.

0: All right. Thank you very much. And it is St. Augustine night at Francesca by Katie's. And that is where Les East, Jude Younger, standing by with St. Augustine head coach Robert Valdez. Gentlemen, take it away.
1: Thanks, Ken. Well, I guess we got to start with Brother Martin. 21-6 at Southside. It was 21-0, even though their starting quarterback had to go out briefly and later returned. 21-0, now 21-6. So, Coach, just another Catholic League team to worry about.
2: Always. And, you know, going down there and playing Southside, and those guys are running the veer and power and very physical football to contain them and to be able to score on them like that. That's very impressive by Brother Martin. I think everybody, we all stack our schedule up and try to prepare ourselves for the district run. So good job by the Crusaders.
1: You know, and I think Chalmette might have a bone to pick with you, because John Arrett seemed like they might have been a little upset with how the jamboree against you guys went last week. Jumped out 14-0, but now it's 14-7 and
0: 14-14.
1: Okay, so maybe the anger is worn off, or maybe Chalmette got angry.
2: Yeah.
3: We have Curtis and taking on at Cajun Field in Lafayette. Northside, that power team from the Houston area, and 14-3, I believe, at last report we have, with Curtis trailing in that one, but taking on a big week one challenge there and staying in District 9-5A. The matchup of the two named quarterbacks, Colton Usmeyer and Knox Kiffin. And we know that Rummel's trailing by 7, but they've been moving the ball really well. And that's Colton Usmeyer just still sort of getting acclimated here and getting into a rhythm. But Rummel, a bit of their own worst enemy in U-High territory a couple times on drive so far.
1: It's probably going to be a fair amount of scoring yet to come in that game. No, don't you think?
2: And just the pattern continues of, you know, guys that in our league playing these opponents and, you know, getting these early season really, really big games to kind of, you know, gauge where they are and then put themselves in position to be able to be successful.
3: Now, I have to ask you this, not just because the idea of Nussmeier joining Rummel so late in the summer, but just in general, when you have your team together for a full off season, how long does it really take you to catch your stride, really? You've coached many successful teams over the years, and every team's different. But in general, when do you really feel like that you're in mid-season form, as they say?
2: Well, it just becomes a bit of, you know, with Nussmeier, I mean, he's dad, this officer corner from New Orleans Saints, brothers playing in NFL. And, you know, for him, he's pretty much already versed in a lot of different schemes and whatnot. It's just, building that chemistry with his teammates and being able to get a rhythm and be able to find out what is it that they do well, what they lean on, who are the go-to guys, who are, you know, and, you know, how do they incorporate that installation, a game plan, things that they do. Are they going to just compliment him, or are they going to just kind of do what they do and maintain their integrity of their offense? Those are things that you have to always be mindful of.
1: A couple of scores. It might be a little surprising just because of the margin, because we have some evenly matched teams here. St. Thomas More 21, Turlings Catholic 0, and Ruston 14, Neville 3. That could still get really close. But nonetheless, fast starts for both St. Thomas More and Ruston, and really big-time openers.
2: Well, St. Thomas More is always a program that I tell you, man, you know, Coach Hightower just rock steady. Turlings had a really, really good season last year, but that's almost a cross-town rivalry for them. There's a lot of proximity and familiarity with both programs and whatnot, so therefore, for them to come out and jump on top like that, and then, you know, you're talking about Ruston and Neville, those guys, they know each other. They probably know exactly what kind of cologne they got on. You know?
3: Legacy School, by the way, picks up a fumble and scores to extend their lead against St. Charles Catholic 21-13 midway through the second quarter. A lot of great matchups against out-of-state schools here in week one for Louisiana teams.
2: Yes, sir. Always a good chance when you get a chance to cross the board a little bit and see what you got.
1: Okay, back to you guys.
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3: 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And with that, we update you on a couple of scores, and then we get you right back to the playing fields. It is now Jules Sumner 14, St. Helena 8 in the second quarter. Jules Sumner 14 and St. Helena 8 also second quarter. University Lab 14, Rummel 13. Rummel scored, Hawkins scored, but the extra point was blocked, and that's the difference in that game. It is 55-15 Dunham over Parkway, 55-15 Dunham over Parkway. Willow leads Patrick Taylor 21-14. These were all second quarter scores as we speak. Back to the playing fields. We head now. We'll check in on the Higgins Hurricanes at South Plaquemine. Buddy Villon is there. Buddy, good evening. What's happening?
4: Hey, Ken. How y'all doing today?
3: Good, buddy.
4: So the game started off, South Plaquemine kicked to Higgins, fumbles it, fumbles the kickoff, get it at the one. South Plaquemine gets a safety. Then on the next kick, or the free kick, they run it back for a 55-yard touchdown. It was like that ain't nothing stopping with some penalties. South Plaque gets it, gets a 23-yard run make it 14-0. And Higgins just scores on a 78-yard touchdown pass to make it 6-0. Extra point going in for two. See if they try to make it. They did not make it. So with 7:15 left in the second quarter, South Plaque 14, Higgins 6.
3: All right, buddy. Thank you very much. Bell Chase 41-0 over McMaine. They've gone to a running clock in the second quarter of that game. It is Westminster Christian Lafayette and Acadiana Renaissance. Neil McClellan of the Acadiana Advocate is there. Neil, good evening.
5: Hey, guys. With about a minute and a half left in the first half, Westminster Christian Lafayette leads Acadiana Renaissance 20-6. Christian Aubrey goes down in history since this is Arca's first ever varsity football game. He just scored their first ever touchdown in about a couple minutes ago. So he goes down in the record books. But right now, Arca had a touchdown in the first quarter called back on a penalty. It's been a kind of a rumbling, stumbling, bumbling affair over here with fumbles and turnovers. But Westminster Christian leads heading into halftime 20-6 over Acadiana Renaissance for the original Neil McClellan.
3: Brother Martin, 21-6 over Southside. That game has gone to halftime. 21-6, Brother Martin going to halftime there. Bonneville leads Kenner Discovery 13-0 second quarter with 1:29 remaining in the half. Bonneville 13, Kenner Discovery nothing in that contest. As we march on, Pine 23, Varnet 0-0 in the second quarter. Pine 23 and Varnet 0-0. And Oak Grove leads West Ouachita 22-0 at the half. Oak Grove 22, West Ouachita 0 at the half. And University Lab answers right away. 5-yard touchdown pass. A flea flicker, their second of the game. 21-13 over Rummel. Late second quarter in that game in Baton Rouge. And Thibodeau leads E.D. White 7-0 at the half. More on that coming up. In fact, let's check in as we get back to the playing fields now. First up, Eli Mouchon, Brobridge, Opelousas Catholic. Eli, what do you have?
6: This is Eli. It's 2-0 at the half. Brobridge is up. They got a safety in the first quarter after OC had a little goal line stop. They got it back on the one, and Brobridge stopped them on a run. Got a safety.
3: All right, so 2-0 at the half. Strange game there, but there you have it. And Brobridge on top of Opelousas Catholic. Our game live at PrestonCitySports.com is Riverside Academy and John F. Kennedy. Robert Emel's there at Pan American Stadium. Robert, what's going on?
7: Hey, Ken, opening possession for the Rebels, Boogie Johnson goes 11 yards.

0: balls on the first play and go 69 on the second one for a touchdown. Riverside's up 7-0 halfway through the second quarter. They've traded possessions throughout the first quarter and into the second. Kennedy's first possession, they drove down, and Riverside picked him off in the end zone. So they had a good drive there that was killed with the interception. So it's been a good back-and-forth battle here. It's going to be a close one. Halfway through the first quarter, Riverside up 7-0 over Kennedy.
1: All right. Thank you very much. It's Fountain Blue and Lakeshore. Chris Kincaid is there. Chris, what's going on?
2: Hey, guys. Lakeshore led 7-0 after the first quarter, and then Fountain Blue tied the game up on a Sheldon Asmore 18-yard run with 8:38 to go in the second quarter. Lakeshore retook the lead on when Brody Loudermouth took it in from the 4 yards out with 5:55 to go in the first half. Jackson Chanel made that extra point. That made it 14-7. And that's where we stand at halftime. It is 14-7. Lakeshore leads Fountain Blue. Reporting for the Regional, this is Chris Kincaid.
1: All right, Chris, thank you very much for that update. And with that, we remind you that Reginelli's Pizzeria has 10 locations throughout the New Orleans area in Baton Rouge and in Houston. Reginelli's is uptown in Lakeview in the Garden District, on Poydras and Elmwood, on Clearview and Metairie, and in Kenner. 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You will not be disappointed. Back to the playing fields we go. Jason Russell updates Archbishop Hannon and Northlake Christian. Jason, what's happening?
3: Well, not too great of a game here at Hannon High School, as we have about 5 minutes left in the second quarter. We are already at a running clock as Archbishop Hannon leads Northlake Christian 42-0 with 5 minutes left in the second quarter. The Hawks have pretty much dominated the game. Northlake Christian has only two plays that have positive yardage in the first half. Riley Jones has two touchdown runs for Hannon. Graylin Smith has two touchdown runs also for Hannon, and Brandon Sprague has two touchdown passes for the Hawks, as the Hawks lead 42-0. 5 minutes left in the second quarter with a running clock. This is Jason Russell for the Original.
1: All right, Jason, thank you very much. And here's Sam Francis updates Destrehan St. Paul. Sam.
4: Hey, guys, we're here with 1 minute and 40 seconds left in the second quarter. Destrehan's leading this one 28-7. Destrehan's pretty much having their way on the ground right now against the Wolves. They got to make an adjustment for the second half.
1: All right, appreciate it. Thank you, Sam. Jules Sumner, St. Helena, here's an update from Smokey Leonard. Smokey?
5: Hey, Ken, we're just 4 minutes into the second half. They score 14-8. Cowboys leading the Hawks. Been on the Cowboys side of the field all night. Had almost been inside the 20-yard line 3 times, coming away with no score. But we're hanging in there. With 4 minutes to go in the first half, 14 for Joel Sumner, 8 for the Hawks. This is Smokey Leonard for the Original.
1: All right, Smokey, thank you very much.
6: Yes, sir.
1: And at halftime, Archbishop Shaw leads Hanville 13-0. Shaw 13, Hanville nothing at the half. Good defense from a good defensive team. All right, let's check in now on East Ascension at home against Warren Easton. Here's Eric Brown with an update. Eric, good evening.
7: Oh, good evening, Ken. Got 6 minutes and 6 seconds to play in the first half. And the score of the East Ascension Spartans 29, Warren Easton 12. A lot of points here. Try to run through it quickly. First drive of the game for East Ascension. They scored a touchdown from 13 yards out to go ahead 8-0. 2-point conversion made it 8-0. East Ascension also scored on a 57-yard touchdown run to go ahead 15-0. Jeremiah Mayweather scored the touchdown. Warren Easton came back with a touchdown as Anthony Perkins hit Malcolm Martin Jr. from 13 yards out. Extra point, no good. Made it 15-6. Then the next two touchdowns belong to East Ascension to go ahead 29-6 as Zion DeLon scored a touchdown to make it 29-6. 22-6 is another touchdown by Mayweather. Warren Easton came back to try to cut the lead a little bit from that point on. Put it down to 29-12 on the touchdown. But the last two drives, Warren Easton's defense is playing a little better after giving up a lot of big plays. They did hold East Ascension to a pair of turnover on down. But so far, it's been a lot of offense and not a lot of defense. 29-12, East Ascension just blocked a punt to get the ball back right now. So we got 5 minutes, 59 seconds to play in the first half. Reporting live from Gonzales, this is Eric Brown for the Original.
1: All right, Eric, thank you very much for that update. Let's tell you now that Chalmette is

0: off 21 straight points. They lead 21-14 late second quarter over John Arrett on the West Bank at Haas Memphis Stadium. Let's check in with Mike McGuire, South Terrebonne Country Day. Mike, what do you have?
1: Hey, how you doing, guys? The Cajuns have run off 14 unanswered points. It's now 14-14 with 19 seconds to go. South Terrebonne just turned the ball over. Cajuns have it at the 40-yard line. They're marching down at the 40. Make that 13 seconds now to go. And it's 14-14. Justin Drago with two rushing touchdowns and a two-point rushing conversion for 2 points to make it 14-14. So we got 13 seconds before the half. And, well, it's dead ball now. So I'll
0: right.
1: say we're... But anyway, it's 14-14 with 13 seconds before the half.
0: Thank you very much. Leesville 27, DeRidder 13 as they play right at the end of the half. 27-13, Leesville on top in that one. Let's check in with Chris Roberts, who has the latest on Patrick Taylor and Willow. What do you have, Chris?
2: Currently we're 5:05 left in the second quarter. Willow 21, Patrick Taylor 14. A lot of action in this one. Willow, they were driving. They went to the 2-yard line, just fumbled the ball on the bad snap. But, the touchdown they gave Willow, the last touchdown, it was came off of the bad snap from Thomas Jefferson. Somehow the ball deflected in the air off a bad snap, and the Willow defender, he ran it into the end zone. But Willow just had their own bad stuff, just turned the ball over inside the Thomas Jefferson 10-yard line. But yeah, the score was Willow 21, Patrick Taylor 14, Powell 4 left in the second quarter. Chris Roberts for the original.
0: It's halftime. North Shore of Texas leading Curtis 14-3 in Lafayette, 14-3. North Shore leading Curtis in that one. Let's check in now. And Randy Pistorius gives us the update as to what transpired there. What's happening, Randy?
3: Hey, Ken, since my last report, as you just mentioned, North Shore Galena Park has a 14-3 lead over Curtis at half. North Shore Galena Park scored first with a 15-yard touchdown from Javorius Taylor to Caden Brantley with 1:32 to go in the first. The PAT by Revs Amrazar was good, 7-0 Galena Park. Curtis responded with a 20-yard field goal by Cole Schmidt with 9:41 to go in the second. And then Amari Louisville for Galena Park ran for 1 yard out with 5:41 to go in the second, where we stand right now with North Shore Galena Park 14, John Curtis 3. Randy Pistorius for the original.
0: Okay, Randy, thank you very much. And here's an update on University Lab and Archbishop Bumble with Blake Kerr. Blake?
4: Well, with 1:17 left in the first half, the Cubs are up 21-19 on Rummel after Nussmeier just ran for 33 yards for a touchdown and did not convert on the two-point conversion.
0: All right, 21-19. I was on a Ruston radio set earlier today. That was going to be a high-scoring game, and it's certainly turning out to be that way. And let's now check in with Chris Pouncey standing by. It's Carr against Lafayette Renaissance. What's going on, Chris?
5: All right, a lot has happened since my last update. Carr, with 5 minutes and 4 seconds left in the second quarter, shout out to 5-4. They are up 27-7 after a couple of touchdown runs, one by John Warner, another touchdown run by Jamal Macklin, and then Lafayette Renaissance, they scored a touchdown after Carr's quarterback, Forrest Johnson, threw an interception middle of the second quarter, which resulted in a one-play, 25-yard touchdown catch by Aston Joseph. That was the only score of the game, but Carr is dominating in this one as 5 minutes left before halftime.
0: All right, thank you. Wasserman has rallied the tie. Airline 21-21, late first half, 21-21, Wasserman and Airline. And Jack Hutchison updates Pearl River and Pearl River Central Mississippi. Jack, what do you have?
6: With 1:17 to go in the first half, it's Pearl River Central 35, Pearl River Louisiana 7. Pearl River Louisiana turned the ball over on his last four possessions two times after Pearl River Central kicked off. They dropped the football and then threw back-to-back interceptions. Pearl River Central is driving. They're down at about the 5-yard line with 57 seconds to go in the half. It's Pearl River Central 35, Pearl River Louisiana 7. This is Jack Hutchison for the original.
0: All right, and it's East Ascension now 36-12 over Warren Easton, 4:52 to play in the first half. And let's check in now with Bradley Robertson, who's standing by Kentwood and Westminster Christian of Opelousas. Bradley.
7: Yes, sir. We are here with 2 minutes and 41 seconds left in the second quarter. Kentwood is up on Westminster 22-0.
0: All right. Thank you very much. Tory Traha, what do you have, Tory?
8: Hey, guys. It is right now halftime at the Reef. 21-6. Brother Martin leading Southside. Yes, Eastern Royal did get into the end zone one time today. But he hadn't found much work after that, and that's rare to say for the number one wide receiver in the country. This Southside defense has got this offense on lock. And that includes Eastern Royal. Time will tell whether he gets back in the game, but very, very intriguing to watch. Very little shocking to watch, to be honest. But again, we have about 7 minutes left in the halftime break. It is 21-6 Crusaders over the Sharks. This is Tory Traha for the original.
0: All right, thank you very much. And here's Lamar Gafford, Bryan, Arkansas, and Alexandria. Lamar.
9: And hey, Ken, right now, 34 seconds to go right before the half. Ash is up big on Bryant, 34-0. Three touchdowns accounted for by Carson Sellers, including two rushing touchdowns. He's also thrown for a touchdown in this ball game so far. Ash was also able to get a touchdown on special teams here. That was able to help them pull it up ahead now, 34-0. So Alexander 34, Bryant 0, 32 seconds to go in the second quarter. This is Lamar Gaffer with the original.
0: All right, Lamar, thank you. Legacy School of Texas, St. Charles Catholic. Cliff Henry updates us. Cliff.
10: Hey, guys, we're here at halftime. Yeah, Legacy leads St. Charles Catholic by the score of 21-13. Evan Dufour scored 2 second quarter touchdowns. He also fumbled the ball late in the first half, and Legacy picked it up and runs it in for a 55-yard touchdown to make it 21-13, and that's where we stand right here at halftime, 21-13, Legacy over St. Charles Catholic. This is Cliff Henry on the original.
0: All right, Cliff, thank you very much. Lakeshore leads Fountain Blue 14-7 at the half. Lakeshore 14, Fountain Blue 7. That game has gone to halftime, and Chalmette has scored again. We'll update that one for you momentarily while we wait for the extra point there. 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And Chalmette did score, missed the extra point, 27-14 over John Arrett. Still late first half at Hoss Memphis, 27-14. Chalmette now leading John Arrett. They've scored 27 unanswered points in that one. Mandeville at Salmon, and Pete Vicknair has an update. Pete, what's happening?
11: Mandeville, Salmon, it is halftime here. It is Mandeville leading this one 14-10 over Salmon. First quarter, there was literally no action at all. Picked up in the second half. We got a 2-yard touchdown run by Jack Lejeune, set up by a 59-yard run by Sean McCullum, and then followed that up with a 30-yard touchdown run by quarterback Cruz Calora, made it 14-0. And then the Spartans kind of answered back a little bit. They fought back, scored a touchdown from 3 yards out by Corday Harris, and then to end the half, a 21-yard field goal by Isaac Polinski. And that's where we stand right here at the half. Mandeville leading Salmon 14-9 at the half.
0: All right, thank you very much. They started late because of weather, but Central Lafourche leads West Jefferson 15-0, 2:40 to play in the first quarter. It's now 15-0 Central Lafourche leading West Jefferson in that one. Archbishop Shaw and Hanville, Grant Sashery is there. Grant, what's happening?
12: Hey, Ken. Right now, we are starting the second half. Shaw leads 13-0. After I got off the phone with you the first time, Shaw drove down all the way to score a touchdown off of a 45-yard pass instead of a short run by Alan Shaw, the fifth. It's the second time one of the Shaw brothers has entered the end zone, but Humble was close to scoring on a 4th-and-11 in the red zone, but they got stopped short of the 1-yard line. It was a huge stop for the Shaw Eagles. Right now, 13-0 at the start of the second half. Grant Sasser of the division.
0: Thank you very much. It is St. James 14-0 over East St. John at halftime. 14-0 St. James over East St. John. Before we get to break, one more. Let's check in with Darrell Williams, Battle of the East, and Joe Brown Stadium. Sarah Reed Abramson, what's happening, Darrell?
13: All right, man, with Reed on top, 14-0 with about 4 minutes left before halftime. Abramson scored on a 6-yard

0: run by sophomore quarterback, Manu Zeno. Extra point good by Ruiz Mendoza. Made it 14-7, but Reed drove downfield on a six-play drive and scored with about 8 seconds before the halftime. Reed leads 20-7 in the Battle of the East.
1: All right. Thank you very much. Henry Latin, update St. James and East St. John. Henry.
2: Hey, how you doing? It's halftime right now. St. James up 14-0. Second touchdown was scored on a screen pass thrown from Rakai Lee to a running back, Xavier, who took it all the way downfield for the score. So it's 14-0 halftime.
1: All right. Thank you, Henry. Alexandria all over Bryan, Arkansas. 34-0 at the half. Woo! Back with more reports and the entire scoreboard from Crescent City Sports when we return next here on The Original.

0: It's the one and only with the best prep football coverage on Ken Trahan's original Louisiana Prep Football Report on 106.7 The Ticket, theticket1067.com, and the Louisiana Radio Network, presented by Mr. Jim's Pizza, Signet Landing, Reginelli's Pizzeria, and Venezia Restaurants. Here are Ken and Roe.
1: 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Matthew Massicott is at Tad Gormley Stadium, Holy Cross, and Slidell. Matthew, good evening. What's happening?
2: 7:54 left in the third quarter. Holy Cross and Slidell are tied 7-7. Slidell just ran the ball in for a four-yard rushing touchdown to take the lead, 13-7.
1: So Slidell takes the lead 13-7 as we speak over Holy Cross. Are you still waiting on the extra point, Matthew?
2: Yes, they

0: just scored, and they're getting ready to set up the extra point.
1: So we'll
0: 7:42 left.
1: Sorry, why don't we
0: in the third quarter?
1: We'll keep you there for a second to see if they're able to make the extra point. So just let us know as soon as they kick it. Riverside Academy 14, John F. Kennedy 0. 5:10 to play in the first half live at CrescentCitySports.com at Pan American Stadium. As you heard, Slidell just scored to take a 13-7 lead over Holy Cross third quarter. And Matthew, any idea, an extra point take place yet?
0: There was a penalty on the extra point attempt.
1: Naturally. So they'll slow us up. It always works out that way, doesn't it? So indeed, that's the case. So we'll stay with you for a second. And we'll have scores coming up from CrescentCitySports.com. And I'll tell you what, Matthew, we'll check. We'll text you, text us, and let us know if they make it, okay? Thank you, buddy. Appreciate it. All right. Wilbert Thomas, St. Edmund, West St. John. What do you have, Wilbert?
2: Hey, how you doing?
1: Good. What's happening?
2: Yeah, we're at West St. John. West St. John leads 22-16 with 10 seconds left in the second quarter. We just had a pass interference in the end zone by West St. John. I think the ball is now at the 3-yard line with about 10 seconds left. And hopefully we'll.
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11: Hello?
12: Go ahead, Brad. Hey, Brad.
11: Yes, sir.
12: Go ahead, Brad.
11: Oh, we're out here in Belle Chasse. It's been all Cardinals over here. It's at halftime right now, 41-0. Belle Chasse, they started the game off with an 85-yard kickoff return, and it's been all gas, no breaks ever since.
12: All right, thank you very much for that. And here's Jay Miller, Karen Crow, Lafayette Christian. Pastor, what do you have?
13: Yeah, it's halftime here at Knight Field. LCA Knights up 15-6 over the Karen Crow Bears. Knights came out pretty hot and after a slow first two starts on offense and took a 15-0 lead. Late in the second quarter, Karen Crow gets on the board with a Carson 48-yard completion, and they Knights block the extra point. It's 15-6 at the half. Big second half. Battle of University Avenue,
12: going to
13: get wild.
12: All right, Jay. Thank you. Chibino and E.D. Whiteside, 7-7. Chibino 7, E.D. White 7. And a good ball game there as they play late in the second quarter of that one. John F. Kennedy has scored. Extra point, no good, hit the upright. 14-6 Riverside Academy over John F. Kennedy live at CrescentCitySports.com. 3:37 to play in the first half at Pan American Stadium. It's time now for a Scores First scoreboard update in conjunction with CrescentCitySports.com, where you get all the scores first and foremost and best. Here's Emmanuel Pepas.
14: 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Two finals from earlier. Carver defeated Landry 18-12, and it was Dunham 55, Parkway 15. Rest of these games are in progress, including Acadiana leading Baton Rouge Central 20-7 at the half. It is Northwood Lena 22, Plain Dealing nothing. St. Edmund is just retaking the lead, as you heard a moment ago, over West St. John 24-22. It's Winfield 13, Glenbrook nothing. Kentwood leading Westminster Christian 22-0. It's Lake Arthur 7, Menard 6, Manny leading Logansport 14-6. It is Richwood 36, General Trask nothing. Pine leading Varnedoe 23-0. It is Elton leading Bazile 8-7. Catholic and New Iberia 28, Vermilion Catholic nothing. Cedar Creek 35, Delhi Charter 6.

0: Oils 36, Ville Platte 6. Marksville leading Catholic of Pointe-Coupee 12-6. It is Legacy School of Texas 21, St. Charles 13. It is Iota 34, Clark 14. Also Kaplan leading Ascension Episcopal 14-0. At the half, it's Mamou 21, Port Berry 0. Haynes Academy 29, Centerville 0, early third quarter there. Southern Lab 36, Bel Air 0. It is Beekman Charter 23, Buckeye 14. South Terrebonne and Country Day tied at 14. It is Tioga 42, Red River 6. Oak Grove 22, West Ouachita 0. At the half, St. Martin's and North Vermilion tied at 7 apiece. Pearl River Central of Mississippi 42, Pearl River of Louisiana 7. Amite leads Franklinton at the half 20-6. Also at the half, it's Lake Charles College Prep 19, East Feliciana 6. Leesville 27, DeRidder 13. Opelousas Catholic has scored. They now lead Breaux Bridge third quarter 7-2. Lafayette Christian 15, Karen Crow 6. It is Bell Chase 41, McMaine 0 at the half, as you just heard. Sulphur leading St. Louis Catholic 42-12. Zachary and Plaquemine tied at 7 apiece. It is Westminster Christian of Lafayette 20, Acadiana Renaissance Charter 6. Archbishop Hannon 42, Northlake Christian 0. Beauchesne 14, East Iberville 6. St. Thomas More 21, Turlings Catholic 0. At the half, it's now Ruston 14, Neville 9. North Shore 21, Lutcher 7. It is also Slidell leading Holy Cross 14-7. That's in the third quarter. South Plaquemine up 14-6 on Higgins. It is Mandeville 14, Salmon 10. Sam Houston leading Natchitoches Central 14-7. Shaw 13, Hanville 0. Destrehan leading St. Paul's 28-0. It is East Ascension 36, Warren Easton 12. Also Edna Carr 27, Lafayette Renaissance 7. Lakeshore leading Fountain Blue 14-7. It is Bonneville 13, Kenner Discovery 0. Brother Martin 21, Southside 6. It is Central Lafourche 15, West Jefferson 0. Wasserman and Airline tied at 21. It is University Lab 21, Rummel 19. Alexandria 34, Bryant of Arkansas 0. And one of the big games in North Louisiana. Well, one team has dominated so far. Sending it back to you, Ken, with this one. Ouachita Christian, late first half, leading Haynesville 21-0. Ken, back to you.
1: Remarkable. Pearl River Central 42-7 over Pearl River, Louisiana at halftime. 42-7 there. Denham Springs 35, Albany 0 at the half. Denham Springs 35, Albany 0 at the half. And Brother Martin's lead over Southside is now 21-13 with 8:34 to play in the third quarter of that game. More scores, more reports coming up. James Gilliatt, Eric Brown, and more standing by as we march on. You're 32, week number one. He's Ro, I'm Ken.
2: Hello.
1: He's Les, he's Jude. He's Rudy, he's Daryl, he's Emmanuel. He's Buddy, it's all of us. We're here, we're rolling, it's the original. And we're back with more in just a moment here on the Original Network.
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1: You're not against something because you'd want to find out more about it. You're not. The worst thing you can do in society is take somebody's word, take it for granted, and don't ask a question. I didn't say get ugly. I didn't say curse anybody. You don't have to do that. I don't do that. You may get a nickname for it, so, but I have a lot of fun. Don't ever think it's wrong to ask questions, because it's not. And it's not wrong to have an opinion. That's the American way.
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3: 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Archbishop Shaw 20-0 over Hanville in the third quarter, making a statement there tonight. Very impressive. And, of course, North Shore leading John Curtis 14-3 early third quarter. And that one will have a report coming up right now. Let's get back to reports. And let's check in with Jerry Guidroz, who has a final score. Jerry, go right ahead.
4: Yeah, we're all done here in game one in the Independence Bowl. It was complete domination in the second half. Dunham hung 35 unanswered points on Parkway. Final, Dunham 35, Parkway 15. This is Jerry Guidroz.
3: 55, right?
5: 55,
3: yeah. 55-15, right? Yes, 55. That's right. Okay. And Timmy CK is standing by. Donaldsonville and Assumption. Hey, Timmy, what's going on?
6: Hello?
3: Hey, Timmy, go ahead. Okay, that must not be Timmy. So we'll go move on. That wasn't Timmy, clearly. All right, let's go. Let's move along. Here's James Gilliatt standing by Ponchatoula Walker. Hey, James, what do you have?
7: I'm right here. We just started the third quarter. Ponchatoula's up 35-21 over Walker High School. It's been a hard fight. They're battling back and forth.
3: Very impressive offensive performance by the Green Wave, to be sure. Let's check in now with Joe Neal, Park Lane, Mississippi, and Parkview Baptist. Joe?
8: Yeah, Ken, this is Mike Garcia with Denham Springs. Here we are.
3: Sorry, Mike. We got the wrong names up here. Go ahead, Mike.
8: We are at halftime right now. Denham Springs leading Albany 35-0. Brett Beard is really anxious to see how these young guys play, and boy, are they young. They got a lot of freshmen and sophomores scattered on both offense and defense. Sophomore quarterback, Devin Kinchin, actually playing pretty well. Senior Tanner Kerner is probably the standout of the day. He's got two touchdown runs. Jalen Williams with a nice touchdown reception as well. And really the biggest focal point is how young these guys are and how they're playing on special teams. Had a couple of kickoffs for Denham Springs where a lot of lanes were open and Albany was able to get some decent runs out of it. But really right now, that's where we're at. Halftime 35-0, Denham Springs beating Albany.

0: Fenton, I mentioned earlier, scored on their first drive. Jaden Erson, 13-yard run to go ahead 8-0 after a two-point conversion. Carson Landry picked up a fumble and returned it 59 yards to go ahead 15-0 at that point for East Ascension. Warren Easton did battle back. Anthony Perkins Jr. completed a touchdown to Malcolm Martin Jr., 13 yards out, PAT no good, 15-6, and then two touchdowns after that for East Ascension. Merriweather, the running back, Jeremiah, 57-yard touchdown run, 22-6. Zion DeLone, 19-yard run, 29-6. But then Warren Easton gets a touchdown from 75 yards out. Perkins Jr. to Ja'Cory Emery, make it 29-12. And then Merriweather scores another touchdown from a yard out to go ahead 36-12. Right before half, East Ascension had a chance to add to their lead, but threw an interception in the end zone. So second half, getting ready to kick off here, 36-12 East Ascension over Warren Easton. Reporting live from Gonzales, this is Eric Brown for the original.
1: St. James 21, East St. John nothing. 9:30 to play in the third quarter. St. James up 21-0. Now let's try Donaldsonville and Assumption with Timmy GK. Timmy, what do you have?
2: Hey, how's it going, Ken? Carly, we just hit halftime. You scored Donaldsonville 14, Assumption 12. Assumption quarterback, Zamaya Jamison, has really run wild tonight. But Tigers have answered with two touchdown passes from Skylar Garrison, one for 82 yards to Kai Jones, one 33 yards to Zaylin Paul. So been a back-and-forth game, but we're currently sitting at 14-12 Tigers.
1: All right, thank you very much. Shalmet returns the opening kickoff of the second half for a touchdown, 33-14 over John Arrett, third quarter. And now when they go to halftime at CrescentCitySports.com, Riverside Academy 14, John F. Kennedy 6. Let's check in now with Jonathan Oglesby and Watch Talk Christian at Haynesville. Jonathan, what's happening?
3: Good.
1: Jonathan, go ahead. Jonathan, you there? Okay. We don't have Jonathan, so let's check in with Ben Rell, who's at Memorial Stadium. Ben, what's happening?
4: Yeah, up here in Baton Rouge, the Carrollton Trojans are a consensus top 15 team in the nation for a reason. They score 41 points in the first half and have a 41-20 lead over Catholic High. Catholic High does have the football here to start the second half, so they'll try to get back into it with the first drive of the third quarter happening right now.
1: All right, appreciate it. Thank you very much. Let's check in now with Kendrick Brazil, who's standing by at St. Meet Franklinson. Kendrick, what's happening?
5: Well, the AB defense up big with a turnover on now. Now they're driving. It's 7:59 in the third quarter. AB 20, Franklin 6.
1: That would be a big win for the Warriors if they can hold on there, Ro. That's a rivalry game. That's a big statement if AB wins there.
6: Absolutely. Yeah, AB, you know, I-55 job, you know, up there. AB taking on Franklinton, always a tough one. A lot of purple and gold there, like a lot of teams, like a lot of games here in Louisiana, high school games. A lot of purple and gold. But, yeah, good football up there, I-55.
1: Matt? Pretty wild game I've been watching. John Arrett jumped out 14-0. Chalmette scored 34 unanswered. Now they made the extra point, 34-14 over John Arrett. Third quarter at Haas Memphis Stadium. So the Owls are getting tuned up for a tough district. Looking pretty good there tonight. And with that, Venetia Restaurant, 134 North Carrollton Avenue, has been serving New Orleans since 1957. 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Venetia also open at 1915 Pratt Street in Gretna, serving the West Bank. That is the way to go, and we are grateful for that. All right, good, great food there. Not good, but great. Venetia.
6: Venetia?
1: Can't go wrong, man.
6: It is. It is. By the way.
1: Thank Michael.
6: I went to Syndic Landing today, by the way.
1: Oh, great. Well, I want to thank the Bologna family for supporting us for years at Venetia. Really appreciate them. Syndic Landing, the Spinatos are awesome. Great friends. Went to Joe graduated with Ed and I.
6: High school. Okay.
1: So that's Signet Landing. So Joe Spinato. Mm-hmm. So you might recognize the last name Spinato.
6: Yeah, I do.
1: Car dealerships in the past. Yeah. So, there you have it. Yeah. So some of those names, right? You can't miss them when it comes to the New Orleans area. Okay. With that, we're going to check in now with Krista Haley for the latest on Ben Franklin at home against Ascension Christian. Krista, what's going on?
7: Third quarter, 8:38 left to go. Ascension Christian leading 21
3: Ben Franklin.

0: Falcons 6.
1: 21-6 is Central Christian on top. Ben Franklin, thank you very much. Here's another statement being made. Obviously, it was not a fluke last week. North Shore 35, Lutcher 14, third quarter score.
2: Yeah.
1: North Shore 35-14. Bobby Sanders has a much improved football team.
2: You said they were going to be.
1: At North Shore this year. Pretty impressive right there.
2: Yep.
1: Lutcher's got a lot of people back.
2: Yeah.
1: So stay tuned. All right, there's been a lot of weather issues in Bayou Country, but they're playing football. Terrebonne is home against Vanderbilt Catholic. Chad Menard has an update. Hi, Chad.
3: Hey, guys. Yes, we're playing football now. 8:36 left to go in the second quarter. All Terrebonne at this point, way much physical than Vanderbilt. It's 10-0. Opening drive for Vanderbilt. Terrebonne blocked the punt, scoops and scores to get 7 and attacked on a field goal. 10-0, 8:36 left to go in the first half. Terrebonne's up.
1: You got it, buddy. Thank you very much. Easton Royal, slant route. Brother Martin scores 28-13 over Southside with 6:38 to play in the third quarter of that contest. With that, we owe you a timeout because coming up next, we're going to have all the scores for you. As that's coming up next when we return in just a moment, Emmanuel Pep is standing by on CrescentCitySports.com. More to come, and then we'll check in with Les and Jude on St. Augustine Night at Francesca by Katie. So that's next when we continue with more here on The Original.
4: Time to dive back into the carbon capture debate. Well, maybe not just yet. Hey, it's Hal Dane. We're going to take off on Monday to enjoy Labor Day with the family. When we reconvene on Tuesday, David Cresson from the Louisiana Chemistry Association had a fantastic op-ed in The Advocate about CCS, and we're going to talk about it. Also on the show Tuesday morning, saw Congressman Troy Carter at the groundbreaking for Hyundai Steel. We'll talk about that in D.C. 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
2: Couple of finals from earlier this afternoon, as it was Carver 18 and Landry 12. Dunham defeated Parkway 55-15. In the third quarter, it's Acadiana 20, Baton Rouge Central 14. St. Edmund leading West St. John 24-22. It's Winfield 20, Glenbrook 6. Kentwood 22, Westminster Christian nothing. It is Richwood 36, General Trask nothing. Also, Manny leading Logansport 23-18 in the third quarter. Jonesboro Hodge 14, Lakeside 8. Avoyelles 36, Ville Platte 6. It is Elton 30, Bazile 7. The Legacy School of Texas 28, St. Charles 13. Cedar Creek 35, Delhi Charter 6. Marksville leading Catholic of Pointe Coupee 20-6. Also in progress, it is Erath leading Lauraville 26-14. That is early third quarter there. Iota 34, Clark 14. Jules Sumner 20, St. Helena 8. Haynes Academy 29, Centerville nothing. It is Mamou leading Port Barry 21-0. Southern Lab 36, Bel Air nothing. Welsh 32, Abbeville 16. Beekman Charter 29, Buckeye 20. North Vermilion 21, St. Martin 7. Pearl River Central of Mississippi 42, Pearl River 7. It is South Terrebonne and Country Day tied at 14. Patrick Taylor 22, the Willow School 21. It is A Meet leading Franklinton 20-6. Lake Charles College Prep 19, East Feliciana 6. Leesville 27, DeRidder 13. North Webster 14, Minden 12. It is Bell Chase 41, McMain nothing. Opelousas Catholic 15, Bro Bridge 8. Lafayette Christian 15, Karen Crow 6. It is Sulphur 56, St. Louis Catholic 12. Terrebonne leading Vanderbilt Catholic 10-0, as we just heard a moment ago. It is Archbishop Hannon 42, Northlake Christian nothing. Donaldsonville 14, Assumption 12. North Shore 35, Lutcher 14, Ruston 14, Neville 9, Ponchatoula 35, Walker 21, Sanamon 28, Woodlawn of Baton Rouge 6, Opelousas 48, Pineville nothing. It's Houghton 21, Homer 16, Slidell 14, Holy Cross 7, South Plaquemine 14, Higgins 6, Mandeville 21, Salmon 17. It is St. James leading East St. John 21-0. Also Lakeshore 14, Fontainebleau 7, Shaw 20, Hanville nothing. Denham Springs 35, Albany nothing. It is Destrehan 28, St. Paul 7. Also Ascension Christian leading Ben Franklin 21-6. Loyola Prep 21, Captain Shreve 15, Central Lafourche 15, West Jefferson nothing. Chalmette now leads Errett 41-14. It is Brother Martin 28, Southside 13, Alexandria 34, Bryant of Arkansas 6, Riverside 14, John F. Kennedy 6. It is Wachtaw Christian leading Haynesville 21-0. Evangel leading West Monroe 7-0. And a couple of scores before we send it back, as it is Jules Sumner now leading St. Helena 20-14 with 9.5 minutes to go in the third quarter. And East St. John is now on the board. It is St. James 21, East St. John 7, about midway through the third quarter there. Ken, back to you.
3: All right, back to Francesca Vicades on St. Augustine Night with Les and June and company. Guys, take it away.
4: Thanks, Ken. You know, Coach, I've been looking at these games. You have these a lot early in the year, occasionally later in the year, where you play a team from out of state. Usually you play really, really good competition. You're not going to make that kind of trip unless both teams are getting some.

0: something out of it. And we're seeing both ends of the spectrum here with some games. We heard on the report that this Carrollton, Georgia team's consensus top 15 in the country.
1: Right.
0: They're in Memorial Stadium leading Catholic 41-20.
1: That's very surprising.
0: Yeah, very much so. And yet at the same time, Alexandria is beating Bryan, Arkansas 34-6. Legacy, Texas is beating St. Charles Catholic 28-13. That doesn't happen very often. And yet, I believe there's another one where the Louisiana school is, well.
1: Yeah, Curtis and
0: North Shore, Texas, 14-10. North Shore, Texas is leading Curtis. So a lot of interesting scores there, because you can see when you play this type of competition, if you're on the short end of the stick like Catholic is, it makes you wonder just a little bit, how good is that team? Or maybe is Catholic getting off to a slow start? And then you see like Alexandria on the other end of the.
1: Well, I think when you look at it, like Carrollton, they're very, very athletic. I mean, they are, for them to take the trip down to Baton Rouge lets you know that they have some definite weapons and power. Alexandria, I mean, we know very well. We scrimmaged them in the spring game. They're real. They're the truth. They have tremendous size. They have, you pick your poison. Running back number four, I forget his name, but he's huge. And, defense is big. Offense is big. And, right now they're clicking on all cylinders. And then, like I said, St. Charles is St. Charles. I mean, you can't count them out, obviously, in the state championship until the game is over. And Curtis is in a real, real physical juggernaut with North Shore. So it is good to get these games with cross-state rivals or cross-state opponents out the way early, just because you don't have that much information on them. So you're able to get some things in the summer, as you tune up into the regular season.
0: And Jude, there was one other I wanted to mention. Park Lane Academy of Mississippi, 31-0 over Parkview Baptist. So you can just see but there are some interesting scores when you travel across the border one way or the other.
2: And in state, as far as having to travel a little bit, Brother Martin had the 21-0 lead early, and then suddenly it was a one-score game for a while, and it looked like the Crusaders had lost momentum. We heard Eastern Royal did his thing, took a short pass and took it to the house, and Brother Martin has scored again. So 35-13 in the third quarter at Southside. If that holds up, awfully impressive for Brother Martin in week one.
0: And Coach Destrahan, 28, St. Paul, 7. What do you think of that?
1: I'll worry about that a little bit more next week, but I mean, it's tough to go to Destrahan to get a win.
0: Yeah.
1: Coach Scott always, has those guys ready to play, and, they're always a perennial power in that gets deep playoff run. So, like I said, that's big time football over there in Destrahan.
2: Yeah, so it's 41-20 at last report here. We get an update on the Carrollton game against Catholic of Baton Rouge, and Ruston has scored midway through the third quarter, now up 21-9 on Neville. Another tasty week one matchup.
0: And the guys in the studio pointed it out, North Shore 35, Lutcher 14. That's a very impressive.
2: Bobby Sanders, yeah.
0: Yeah,
3: yeah, that Carrollton, Georgia team, seems I remember them coming to the Dome to play Curtis several years ago. And I'm pretty sure that's the same high school that Julian Lewis, that quarterback at Colorado right now, I think that's his high school. He went to Carrollton.
1: Right.
3: Yeah, he sure did. Yeah.
0: Sounds like they had somebody waiting in the wings when he left.
3: Yeah.
2: A lot of talented guys in the neighborhood. Is that what you're saying, Ro?
3: Yeah.
2: A lot of talented guys in that neighborhood.
3: It must be something in the water.
4: All good. Destrahan has scored again. 35-7, Destrahan. Great news for Robert.
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2: Maybe there's some good news, Robert, perhaps, but hey, stay tuned. 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
3: The outcomes are in the balance with the games nearing an end. The finals are coming in. Remember where you get it first, where the state comes, on Ken Trahan's original Louisiana Prep Football Report on the original network. Here's Ken.
2: And to the playing fields, Jonathan Oglesby updates Hainesville and Washtenaw Christian. Jonathan.
4: Hey, guys. We are here in Hainesville. It's halftime. Washtenaw Christian is leading the contest 21-0. It's pretty much been all Eagles tonight. Offense has been electric. Both the passing game has been great. We've got receivers out there, every one of them getting a target and getting a reception. But number five senior running back, Jude Turner, is racking up the majority of the yards. The Eagles have outgained the Tornadoes 147-46 on the ground. Total yards, the Eagles have racked up 263 yards. The one bright side for Hainesville, the Eagles muffed a punt at the midfield. But the Eagles defense came out and shut them down. So it's pretty much been all OCS for the first half. So we're about to come back out to start the third quarter. But we'll see if the Tornadoes have anything to answer this with. This is Jonathan Oglesby with the original.
2: Halftime, Central Lafourche 23, West Jefferson nothing. Let's check in on St. Thomas More Trillings Catholic. Kevin Foote of the Acadiana Advocate. Kevin.
5: Yeah, not a lot of action in the first half. We just finished the third quarter, not a whole lot. In fact, no scoring at all. Turlings did get some offense going. They got through an interception inside the 10 on their last possession of the first half, and then they got down and turned it over on downs at the 10 again on the first possession of the second half, but then it's thrown two interceptions. St. Thomas More did not give up any points in the Jamboree, and they haven't given up any points yet tonight with three interceptions. Meanwhile, Grayson Hemert, the quarterback who kind of recently won the job and two quarterbacks to play tonight for STM, he has three touchdown passes on the night. So with 11 minutes to go in the game, it's St. Thomas More 28, Turlings 0.
2: All right, thank you, Wasserman and Airline. Toby Todd with an update. Toby.
6: Hey, it's 4:41 left in the third quarter, 28-28. Airline's got a second goal, trying to take the lead, and they just did on a little rollout pass. So Airline just went up 34-28, PAT to come.
2: All right, so an extra point pending. Shaw 20, Hunville 7 now, early fourth quarter in that game. And let's check in now with Micah Higgins, Kenner Discovery Bonneville. Micah.
7: Hey, what's going on? We're here at Musburger-Lenil Ed Daniels Stadium in a battle of Kenner. We have Bonneville 20, Kenner Discovery 7. It's been a low-scoring game. Kenyon Harper with two touchdowns, running back for Bonneville, and Elijah White with a touchdown. 27, 4 minutes left in the third quarter.
2: All right, appreciate it. Thank you very much. Here's Neil McClellan. All right, Neil, what do you have on Acadiana Renaissance and Westminster Christian Lafayette?
8: Hey, guys. With 2.5 minutes left in the third quarter, Westminster Christian just scored. They're up 41-22 over Acadiana Renaissance. It's been a barn burner of since I last talked to y'all. Teams have traded touchdowns left and right. So Westminster Christian went up 29-6 at halftime, and then Arca came storming back to cut it to 35-22. And then Westminster Christian just scored. Arca's got the ball right now trying to cut into that lead. Story of the night for Westminster Christian has been Pierce Johnson with three touchdowns. He's been matched by Christian Aubrey for Arca with three touchdowns. So we got some scoring going on over here.
2: All right. Thank you, Neil. Jules Sumner, 28, St. Helena, 14 in the third quarter. Jules Sumner, 28-14 in the third quarter of that one. Brock Rustovich, Loyola Prep, Captain Tree. Brock, what's going on?
9: Well, we're in the third quarter, 7:25. Loyola Flyers up 35-15 over Captain Shreve. Been a really good defensive game for Loyola.

0: on offense, we had our starting running back go down with the sprain, and so he's been out since the first quarter. So we've had to move one of our receivers to running back, and that's kind of taking something away from our passing game, a threat. And so Restovich has two touchdown passes and a touchdown run. Our starting running back in the first quarter, right before he got hurt, had a rushing touchdown. And then Charlie McKenzie, one of our receivers, just ran one in from 15 yards. So 75 left in the third.
1: All right. Thank you very much. On the road tonight in Texas, Newman 20, St. John's, Texas 13. Late second quarter, Newman 20, St. John's, Texas 13. Hendricks Hill has two touchdown catches in that one. Buddy V on updates us on South Plaquemine and Higgins. Buddy, what do you have?
2: Hey, how you doing again down here in South Plaque? We started the third quarter 14-12. South Plaque was driving, throwing the interception at the 5-yard line. Higgins went 4 and out. South Plaque took the ball right now, driving with 6:37 left in the third quarter.
1: It's 14-12 South Plaquemine, correct?
2: 14-12 South Park.
1: Got it. All right. Thank you, buddy. Appreciate that. Good game between West St. John and St. Emin, and Wilbert Thomas with an update. Wilbert.
3: Yes, sir. We have right now with 5:58 left in the third quarter. We have a heat humidity timeout right now. The score now is 32-22. St. Edmund, West St. John is in scoring some position there at their own 8-yard line on first down and goal. And that, like I said, they have the heat humidity going on right now with 5:58 left in the third quarter.
1: All right. Appreciate that. Let's check in now on E.D. White and Thibodeau. Tony Clark with an update. Hey, Tony.
4: Yes, we are 9 minutes, 18 seconds left in the fourth quarter. E.D. White just scored to make it 13-14. Thibodeau and waiting on the extra points. So right now it's Thibodeau 14, E.D. White 13, waiting on the extra points.
1: Okay, let's stay with you then because that could be a tie game, right?
4: Yeah, well, we got an injury, yeah.
1: We got an injury, okay. If you can text us whether they make the extra point or not, I would appreciate that. Thank you, Tony. Appreciate that. Robert Lockett Jr., West Jeff Central Lafourche. Robert, what do you have?
5: Hi, it's currently halftime right now at Central Lafourche High School. The Trojans are up 23-0. Currently, number 22, our running back, has scored one touchdown. And number 24, Travion Hunter, has also scored a touchdown.
6: Hey, Robert. Hey,
1: Sam. All right. Okay, Robert, thank you very much. All right, John Curtis Christian has scored. The Patriots take the lead, 17-14 over North Shore, Texas. We're near the end of the third quarter, 30 seconds left in the third. 17-14, John Curtis on top. And what an outcome that would be. Meanwhile, at Pan American Stadium, live at CrescentCitySports.com, one heck of a game going on, as we expected, between Riverside Academy and John F. Kennedy. And here's Robert Emel with an update. Robert.
7: Hey, Ken. It's 14-13, early in the third quarter. Kennedy took the opening second half drive, and in three plays, they punched it in. They unleashed their passing game, which is pretty impressive. And so Riverside's hanging on to a 14-13 lead. Both teams have been back and forth. It's been hard fought. It's gonna be a close one all the way to the end. So Riverside got the ensuing kickoff, and they're driving right now. But it's definitely gonna be a back and forth affair. So it's 14-13 early third quarter. For the original, this is Robert Hino.
1: Living up to expectations. St. James 29, East St. John 7. 4 minutes to go in the third quarter. Rusted out 28-9 over Neville. That is a really good football team. Brobridge at Opelousas Catholic. Eli Mouton has an update. Eli.
8: Yes, I'm here.
1: Go ahead, Eli. What do you have?
8: We got 22-8 with 5 minutes left in the fourth quarter. Number 22 from Opelousas Catholic, Braxton Harris, has rushed for 3 touchdowns on the night. And he's probably at about 120 yards leading OC's offense. So that's where we're at.
1: All right. Thank you very much. And Independence Stadium, Evangel Christian Academy, and West Monroe, and Cody Futrell with an update. Cody.
9: Hey, guys. We just ended the first quarter here. Second game of a doubleheader at Independence Stadium. Evangel leading this one 7-0. Hops Houston with a moonshot down the field for a long touchdown that got Evangel on the board in their first possession. They got the ball back, and they scored on another very long touchdown pass that got called back on a penalty. He ended up fumbling a couple of plays later. West

0: also has a fumble. They've been able to get very little offensively going, only a couple of first downs. So we're about to start the second quarter at Independence Stadium at Vangel 7, West Monroe nothing. Reporting for the original, I'm Cody Futrell.
1: All right, Cody, we appreciate that. DeRitter and Leesville and Chuck Owen has an update. Hi, Chuck.
2: Hey, good evening, everybody, from Wapascat Stadium. The 105th meeting between Leesville and DeRitter. Leesville has a 33-19 lead, 3:45 to go in the third quarter. Been a tussle back and forth all night, a lot of cramps, as you would expect. It's a big game, one of the biggest rivalries in the state. 105th time. Leesville's leading late in the third.
1: It's quite a rivalry indeed. Thank you, sir. Denham Springs 42, Albany nothing as they go to the fourth quarter. Denham Springs all over Albany, 42-0 going to the fourth quarter. Southside has scored, but Brother Martin still leads Southside. Lead the Sharks 35-19 with 9:02 to play. And Brother Martin 35, Southside 19, 9:02 left to play in the game. St. Paul's at Destrehan. Sam Francis with an update. Sam?
3: Hey, good evening, guys. We're here with 9 minutes and 10 seconds left in the fourth quarter. We're sitting here with Destrehan 35, St. Paul's 7. 35-7.
1: All right. Thank you very much, Sam. You got, I mean, St. Paul's is a pretty good team, but, bro, they scrimmage John Curtis. They jamboree with Rummel. They're playing at Destrehan, and they play Brother Martin next week.
4: Is it too much?
1: I mean, seriously.
4: You know, remember, you know, Henry Randall, once again, is one of his, used to say that Wayne Reese schedule too difficult.
1: Mm-hmm.
4: Of a pre-district schedule. And you think this might be a case?
1: Well, I would think about what I just rattled off,
4: yeah.
1: Right?
4: Yeah.
1: I mean, you know, they competed well, couldn't beat Curtis in scrimmage. Competed well, couldn't beat Romo in a jamboree. And they competed, they're competing tonight and really not competing that well against
4: Stephanie. And there's the possibility of what all that can do to you physically.
1: Mm. But no question. the hangover, no question. Because they're clearly one of the, you know, favorites in 6-5A, they always are, with that league being back together. But
4: right.
1: Mandeville's still that team, still really good, I think. And then, of course, watch out for North Shore with what we're seeing from North Shore early this year. So stay tuned for that, too. All right, let's check in with Smokey Leonard, Jules Sumner, and St. Helena. What do you have, Smokey? Smokey. Hey, Smokey.
5: Yes, Dan, we're in the third quarter here, 6 minutes, with score 28-14. Both teams are coming out of the halftime break for 6 minutes. The Cowboys got the ball on the 42-yard line of their own, 42. And they got 6 minutes to go in the third quarter. Just a smoking in the front of your legend.
1: All right, Smokey, South Terrebonne Country Day. Mike McGuire. Mike, what's happening?
6: Hey, guys, we just started the fourth quarter. South Terrebonne is up 36-27. It was 21-14 at the half Country Day. We ended the half with a turnover. They turned it over. We had a jump ball in the end zone to KB Brewer to make it 21-14. But then since then, they've scored twice and scored three times. And the Cajuns have only got – they just scored. Justin Drago scored his third touchdown of the night. It makes it 36-27 South Terrebonne with 11:54 to go in the ball game.
1: All right, thank you. Patrick Taylor, 29, Willow, 21, 7:47 to play. Patrick Taylor, 29, and Willow, 21 in that one. Pearl River Central now leads Pearl River, Louisiana, 42-21, 9:27 to play. 42-21 Pearl River Central over Pearl River, Louisiana. And it is now University Lab 28, Archbishop Rummel 26 with 11:29 to play. One of the best games of the night, as we expected it would be. Nussmeier touchdown pass to Kirby Cade. With that, let's check in with Randy Pistorius. Big game, John Curtis Christian and North Shore of Texas at Cajun Field. Randy, what's up?
7: Hey, guys, we've got 9:45 and counting to go here in the fourth quarter. John Curtis has come from behind and taken a 17-14 lead over North Shore Galena Park. Curtis got there their first touchdown in the second half with 5:54 to go in the third on a 17-yard pass from London Padgett to Cole Schmidt. PAT by Schmidt was good. And then Padgett called his own number with 30 seconds left in the third quarter from 4 yards out. PAT by Schmidt was good to give the Patriots a 17-14 lead over North Shore Galena Park Mustangs. This is Randy for Stories for the Original.
1: All right, thank you. Belchase has defeated McMain 48-6. Belchase 48-6 over McMain. North Shore leads Lutcher 41-21, just under 10 minutes left in the game there. Let's check in now with Eric Brown, East Ascension, Warren Easton. What do you have, Eric?

0: Hey, Ken, East Cincinnati continuing to roll here. 49-12 over Warren Easton. East Cincinnati scored the two touchdowns here in the third quarter as Zaylen Smith scored on a 26-yard touchdown run, and Jaden Erson scored his second touchdown, a 30-yard run. Make it 49-12 right now. That's where we stand. 2 minutes, 44 seconds to play in the third quarter. East Ascension 49 and Warren Easton 12. Reporting live from Gonzales, this is Eric Brown for the original.
1: All right, thank you, Tori Trahan. Brother Martin, Southside. Tori, what do you have?
2: Hey, guys, right now it is Southside. I'm sorry, Brother Martin 35, Southside 19, but Easton Royal, looks like he had a little cramp. He's walking on the sideline right now. He's down for a good bit. Hopefully everything's okay right there. Obviously, number one wide receiver in the place is right there. He looks like he's okay. He's South Sea, but 35-19, 7-18 remaining in the fourth quarter. Brother Martin over Southside, this is Tory Turnhall for the original.
1: All right, Chris Roberts, Patrick Taylor, Willow School. Chris, what do you have? Hey, Chris.
3: King. Yeah, sorry. Yeah, we are currently at 7:32 left in the third quarter. Patrick Taylor is up 29-27 on Willow. Third, the game has just been just bad snaps and a lot of penalties by Willow. They kind of been kicking themselves in the foot. The score was 49-21. Pat Taylor has scored, but just right before I started talking, like Darrell Franklin, he scored on a 72-yard touchdown. Then Willow, they failed to convert on the 2-point conversion, so they're down by two. But yeah, 7:27 left in the third quarter. Patrick Taylor 29, Willow 27, Chris Roberts for the original.
1: Good ball game there, and a good ball game at U High as the Cubs and Raiders of Rumble are doing battle. Blake Care with an update. Hey, Blake.
4: Well, we have 10 minutes, 10 seconds left in the fourth quarter. It's a close game. U High up 28-26 after a Nussmeier pass to Kirby K. Jr. for Rummel, bringing it closer as a 2-point game. I'm Blake here for the original.
1: All right, Blake, thank you very much. And here's Bradley Robertson checking in. All right, Bradley, what do you have?
5: Yes, we are in the third quarter with 5 minutes and 29 seconds left. Kentwood up 36-6.
1: Kentwood rolling as... this is a good football team leading Westminster Christian of Opelousas, who came into the game pretty well ballyhooed, frankly. So that's a really impressive game by Kentwood to this point in time. All right, let's check in with Chris Pouncey, who's standing by Carr at home against Lafayette Renaissance. What's going on, Chris? Hey, Chris. Is that Chris? Okay, well, we don't know. So let's get back to him. Let's check in with Jack Hutchison on Pearl River and Pearl River Central. Hey, Jack, what's going on?
6: With 5:28 to go in the fourth quarter, it's Pearl River Central 42, Pearl River Louisiana 21. Pearl River Central led 42-7 at the half. Pearl River Louisiana turned the ball over in its last four possessions of the half. Pearl River Central scored on all four. We started with a running clock. We're down to 5 minutes and 15 to go. In the ballgame, it's Pearl River Central 42, Pearl River Louisiana 21. This is Jack Hutchison for the original.
1: And Matthew Mascot, a Tad Gormley, Slidell, Holy Cross. Matthew, what do you have?
7: It is 17-14 with 2 minutes and 57 left. Slidell up. Holy Cross just scored a touchdown and cut the lead. And then Slidell has the ball with at the 20-yard line with 2 minutes and 57 seconds left in the fourth quarter.
1: All right, close game. Tigers holding the lead over the Tigers. There, that's Slidell. Holy Cross, close game.
8: Yep.
1: So stay tuned for that one as it's in the balance. And it's North Lake Christian and Archbishop Hannon and the Hawks dominating. Jason Russell with an update. Jason.
9: So we are final here, not a close game here, as Archbishop Hannon takes a 56-0 victory over the homestead of North Lake Christian Wolverines. Hannon pretty much dominated the game, 49-0 halftime lead, running clock for the majority of the game. They got two touchdowns from Braylon Broussard, two touchdowns from Riley Jones on the ground, and two passing touchdowns from starting quarterback Brandon Sprague. The Wolverines finished the game with negative total yards. They have only 29 on their roster and only three seniors, so it's going to be a learning experience for the Wolverines. But the final here at North Lake Christian High School, Archbishop Hannon 56, North Lake 0.
1: All right, thank you very much. As we get to break, it's Gina 14, Mangum 6, late third quarter. Newman 26, St. John's, Texas.

0: 19 at the half. We'll check in with Lamar Gafford and more when we continue with more after this brief timeout right here on the Original Network.
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9: All right, now we got 6 minutes, 27 seconds to go in the fourth quarter. Ash is up 44-13 on Bryant. A big field goal here by Eli Fung from about 45 yards out kind of gave Ash a little bit extra life here, and also a little bit of extra cushion right now at this point. So Alexandria 44, Bryant 13. We got 6:27 to go in the fourth quarter. This is Lamar Gafford with the original.
8: All right, let's check in with Brett Spears, who has a final score for us. Brett, what do you have?
10: We have a final with the Pine Raiders on top, 30-0 over the Varnador Wildcats.
8: Big night for the Raiders and Bradley Seal, 30-0 Pine over Varnador. Brett, thank you so much. We appreciate that. Prairieville and Hammond, here's Matt Greer. Matt?
11: From Tornado Alley, 5:42 to go here in the fourth quarter. It's been mostly tornadoes over Prairieville. Touchdowns from Taryn Jones and Quadrez Lewis. Prairieville just went for it on fourth down, did not get it. Hammond's in the process of milking the clock. 5:26 to go, 26-6, Hammond over Prairieville. This is Matt for the original.
8: Very good for Dorsett Buckles' team tonight. North Shore, Texas just scored to take a 20-17 lead over John Curtis Christian with 5:22 to play in Lafayette. North Shore of Texas 20, John Curtis 17. Cliff Henry now with the Legacy School of Texas and St. Charles Catholic. What's happening, Cliff?
12: Hey, guys, there's 5:20 remaining in the contest.
11: Legacy 28, St. Charles.

0: Catholic. One, okay. Legacy has the ball on their own 20-yard line, second down and 20. It's been a back and forth third quarter. Each team scored a touchdown, but that's where we stand with 5 minutes and 12 seconds remaining. Legacy 28. St. Charles Catholic 21. This is Cliff Henry on the original.
1: It's Thibodeau 21, E.D. White 14, 5:33 to play in the game. 21-14, Thibodeau leads E.D. White in that one. Let's check in on Salmon and Mandeville. And I said Salmon and Mandeville. Let's check in with Pete Vicknair. Pete, what do you have?
2: 4:30 left to play here in the ball game. It's Mandeville leading Salmon 35-17. Spartans actually took a lead late in the third quarter, 17-14, but it's been all Mandeville since then. They got an 85-yard kick return by Dylan Henry, then they got a 6-yard touchdown run by Chris Kalura, and then Kalura throws another touchdown to Luke DeMello as the Skippers are in control here. 4:15 left to play, 35-17 Mandeville.
1: All right, thank you. A final score, Denham Springs beat Albany 49-0. Denham Springs 49, Albany nothing. That's a final. St. James leads East St. John 29-7. Start of the fourth quarter, St. James 29 and East St. John 7. So they're rolling pretty good, and Bonneville is rolling pretty well. Also leading Kenner Discovery 34-7. Early fourth quarter, Bonneville 34, Kenner Discovery 7 at Ed Daniels Field. And Slidell 17-14 over Holy Cross, and the Tigers just made a big first down, that being Slidell. So they're in good shape to put that one away at Tad Gormley Stadium tonight. That'd be a big win on the road for Slidell to get that done tonight. So stay tuned. Meanwhile, Battle of the East going on. Sarah Reed Abramson and Daryl Williams is at Joe Brown. Daryl, what's happening?
3: Yeah, I'm on. We are in the fourth quarter, 8:11 remaining. Abramson just scored on a 9-yard run from Caden Myers, the transfer from St. Aug, with a 9-yard run to tie the game 20-20. The PAT was black. It is 8:11 remaining in the fourth quarter. We're tied in the Battle of the East.
1: All right, Daryl, thank you. What a game, Ro. You wrote about it 20-20. You wrote about it this week.
4: Yeah.
1: It's turning out to be a great game, a great rivalry game tonight.
4: That's right. Yeah, Reed, of course, is in what was the Livingston Building.
1: That's
4: and,
1: right.
4: Yeah, since last year. And so, yeah, they try to make it something special, like a classic, you know, like the Bayou Classic or the Orange Blossom Classic. And it looks like it's, you know, been successful. The kids, a lot of them know each other, so it's a kind of a natural rivalry. It's the only two schools, high schools in New Orleans East, the only two that are left. So they go at it every year. It looks like they're going at it pretty good right now. What was that score again?
1: Tied 20-20.
4: Tied at 20.
1: Yes, yes sir.
4: Okay.
1: You bet.
4: Okay.
1: All right. Battle of two very fine schools. Patrick Taylor, 36. Willow, 27. They play late in the third quarter. Patrick Taylor, 36. Willow, 27. In that game, and John F. Kennedy, live at CrescentCitySports.com, has taken the lead, finally overcoming Riverside Academy, 20-14, extra point good with 2:33 to play in the third quarter, live on Crescent City Sports. It's a good one. John F. Kennedy, 20, Riverside Academy, 14. Riverside control the first quarter, quarter and a half. John F. Kennedy's control play since, and if they can eliminate the mistakes, they have a great shot to win that game.
4: Turnovers and penalties have really hampered them, so to speak. It really has, but still they're ahead, 20-14. And, you know, Riverside, of course, Boogie Johnson is really just a terrific player.
1: He is.
4: You know, he can make plays, okay? Make plays out of nothing. He's done that a couple times tonight. So you never really know.
1: Chalmette is now all over John Arrett, 48-14 in the fourth quarter.
4: Woo!
1: And Austin Memphis is Chalmette, 48. John Arrett, 14 in the fourth quarter of that one. Great game going on, rivalry game. It's Thibodeau 21, E.D. White 20, 4:45 to play. E.D. White scored, tried to tie up, but had a bad snap on the extra point and didn't make it. And Thibodeau holds a 21-20 lead over the Cardinals with under 5 minutes left to play in the game. Great game going on between St. Edmund and West St. John. And Wilbert Thomas has an update. Wilbert, what's the latest?
5: Yeah, right now with about a minute 7 left in the third quarter, West St. John, last time I talked to you, it was driving at a first and goal from the 8-yard line. They fumbled the ball on the very next step. They took the ball, marched it down the field, and scored. And West St. John got the ball, went four and out. St. Edmund got the ball again, drove again. Now the score is 40-22. Looked like

0: St. Edmund is driving again. West St. John looks like they might be a little gas.
1: 40-22, St. Edmund on top. All right, Wilbert, thank you very much. Centerville and Haynes at Joe Yenny. Alyssa Sprunk has an update. Alyssa.
2: Hey, final score, game's over. Haynes 29, Centerville 6.
1: 29-6. All right, thank you very much. And what a game going on in LaPlace. Evan Dufour, 60-yard touchdown. St. Charles Catholic has tied the Legacy School of Texas 28-28 with 3:24 to play. Man, we got some good games.
3: Are we surprised?
1: No. But what a game. It was a great game last year between those two. And again, I love these schools that challenge themselves. And we hear so many of these schools, local teams, playing some dynamite opponents tonight. Win or lose, you know, if you come out of it healthy enough, it's going to help you.
4: Yeah.
1: I mean, that's kind of what we're looking at tonight. That game in the balance. Stay tuned for that. And Brad Rodriguez with us. I think Brad has a final. Brad, what do you have?
5: Yeah, we're on the car on the way home. It was all Belchase tonight. It's a final, 48-6.
1: Over McMain. Belchase rolling tonight. No problem to get that done. All right. Thank you very much, Brad. And Leesville now over DeRidder, 40-22 fourth quarter. Leesville 40 and DeRidder 22 in the fourth quarter of that contest. And we continue to keep you posted. It's Houghton 42, Homer 24. Houghton 42-24 over Homer early fourth quarter. And now a final score. Pearl River Central defeated Pearl River Louisiana 42-28. Pearl River Central 42 and Pearl River Louisiana 28. That is a final. St. James now 35-7 over East St. John. 8 minutes left. St. James 35, East St. John 7. As we continue to keep you posted, let's check in now with Bill Gallagher on North Shore and Lutcher. Hey, Bill.
6: Hey, guys. With 4:34 left to play in the game, it is North Shore 41 and Lutcher 35. I'm out of breath just trying to watch and keep up right now, to be honest with you.
7: It has been
6: nonstop offense in the second half. It was 21-7 at halftime. North Shore scored on their first two possessions to take what seemed to be a very commanding 35-7 lead, but it has been no defense after that, and we are now, Lutcher just scored to pull within six. The last extra point by North Shore was no good. Could be a potentially big play right now. We have an injury timeout on the field. So with 4:34 to play here at Lutcher, it is North Shore High 41, Lutcher Bulldogs 35. For the original, this is Bill Gallagher.
1: Get the feeling the Panthers may have to score again in that one, Roe. Thank you, Bill. What a game that's turned out to be. A-Meat leads Franklinton 27-13, 5:34 to play. A-Meat 27, Franklinton 13. Let's check in with James Gilliard, who's standing by, Ponchatoula and Walker. James, what's going on there, man? As we'll get to you in a second. We lost you there. There you are.
8: 25 left in the fourth quarter. It's Ponchatoula 41, Walker 35. Ponchatoula is in their territory on the 24th and 2. And the coaches are deciding what we're doing on it right now.
1: So another 41-35 game. Unbelievable games here tonight. All right. Okay, check back.
8: A lot of mistakes on both ends.
1: Yeah.
8: Yeah, a lot of mistakes on both ends, but it's been a really, really hard-fought game going back and forth. Bunch of interceptions and other things like that.
1: Crazy. All right, thank you.
8: Yes, it has been crazy tonight.
1: Thank you very much. We appreciate that. All right, final score, North DeSoto, look out for them. Mm. They blasted Union Parish 52-7. North DeSoto 52, Union Parish 7, that's a final. All right, let's check it on Fontainebleau Lakeshore. Chris Kincaid with an update. Chris?
9: Hey, guys, it's going final. Lakeshore defeats Fontainebleau 35-14. Lakeshore outscored Fontainebleau 21-7 in the second half. A couple turnovers led to some scores. For the game, Israel Romanek unofficially ran for 134 yards. He had two touchdowns. Brody Loudermout threw a touchdown, ran for two more, and unofficially for 105 yards. So Lakeshore goes to 1-0. Fontainebleau goes to 0-1. You'll be able to read about it on CrescentCitySports.com a little bit later. Reporting for the original, this is Chris Kincaid.
1: All right, Riverside is about to score. We'll get you updated there, and we'll get with Mike Garcia as well, and more reports, and more scores, and more finals when we continue with more of the original in just a moment.
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9: And Brother Martin has defeated Southside. It's final 38-19. Crusaders, a very impressive road win tonight, 38-19 over Southside. That is an outstanding win.
12: Yeah.
9: East Ascension 49, Warren Easton 18, 4:45 to play in the game in Gonzales. Tonight, let's check in with Mike Garcia. Mike, final score, what do you have?
13: Yeah, Ken, game wrapped up here at Denham Springs. Denham Springs with a big win, 49-0 tonight. The offense actually looked pretty good. A lot of younger guys on the team. The defense actually stepped up and gave Albany a lot of three and outs. But I did notice a couple interesting things. Had a lot of younger guys. Definitely some freshmen, sophomores in there. Brett Beard wants to get all these young guys a lot of playing time as much as possible. And I did hear a rumor, not sure how much is true, but I heard that all of the 5-5A games had a running clock in the second half. So, again, not sure how much that is true, but, it is supposed to be one of the tougher divisions in the state. But again, we are wrapped up here at Denham Springs. Denham Springs with a big win over Albany, 49-0.
9: All right.
13: I'm Mike Garcia for the original.
9: We'll get a winning coach on in a minute. Bonneville 41-7 over Kenner Discovery. Here's Jonathan Oglesby, OCS, and Haynesville. Jonathan, what do you have?
14: Hey, guys. We got 10 minutes and 35 seconds left in the game. Came out of halftime. Haynesville came ready to play right out of half. They were able to take the ball down the field, put together about a 6.5-minute drive to get their 6 points. But PAT wasn't any good. The Eagles took the kickoff back down the field, had a great return on it, just drove it right down and put it back in the end zone to extend the lead to 28-6. Next drive, Haynesville got the ball, but the Eagles were able to shut them down deep in their territory, and currently

0: The Eagles are pressing down in there deep in the Angels territory, first and goal from the 9-yard line, looking to punch it in for another touchdown. So with 10 minutes left, OCS leads Hanesville 28-6.
1: All right, thank you. Assumption Donaldsonville, Timmy Shike. Timmy.
2: Hey, Ken, currently we have 27 seconds to go left in the third quarter. Assumption is beating Donaldsonville 20-14, but the game's kind of secondary at the moment. We've been in a long delay, actually waiting on from when I was told by a security officer, the air med helicopters coming in and going to actually have to come on the field to tend to an injured player. We don't have full information as to what the injury is, but they are waiting on that. So don't know when we're going to resume play, but you know, the game right now is 20-14, Assumption leading.
1: All right, thank you. Over Donaldsonville, Chalmette beat John Arrett 55-14. It's our winning coach next is Kendrick Brazil with an update. Amy Franklinson, Kendrick.
3: Yeah, right now it's 3:27 left in the fourth quarter. Franklin put a score to go up to go up to 19. It's 27 AV, 19 Franklin.
1: All right, 27-19 AV. Archbishop Shaw, Hanville, Grand Sashery.

0: Hello.
1: Coach, say hi to say hi to Mr. Trahan and Mr. Brown here. So,
0: Hello.
1: Good evening.
0: I'm gonna get out of this with a laugh.
2: Good evening.
1: Right, it looked like you're in total control, 20-0.
0: It was 20-0. We blocked the punt and then try to pick it up and they recover. Then they score. Then we get a punt block. It was unbelievable. Like, we should have won 28-34-0. But give Homeville credit. They never gave up. And then we had to get a first down. Then they would get the ball back with 20 seconds to go with a chance to win, you know? But we played really good except for about 6 minutes and about four big plays, you know?
2: Well, so what did you like? I know we know that Homeville's tough.
0: I like them Allens. and you, me a dose of them two Allens.
2: And you're speaking of those Alan Shaws, is that it?
1: Yes, sir.
0: That's what I'm talking about. Alan Shaw III and Alan Shaw V.
1: You kind of like the last name there. You kind of like the Shaw thing, man.
0: And we put it. Well, I'm taking Alan out.
1: Yeah.
0: Ran up, put him back in. He runs 7 yards. The first one, put him back in. Mm-hmm. And the next play, we fall a handoff. I mean, we like, if there'd have been a rumble tonight, you know, the mistakes we made, we'd have lost by 50. You know, but the good thing is early in the year, we had a lot of situations that came up in a game, you know, that you can't simulate, and some of them we didn't handle very well. You know, but we're going to get better at that, you know, so I'm real happy because, you know, Homeville's a good program, and that quarterback's a real good player.
1: No, you got a really good defense, and that sustained you, I'm quite sure, based upon what we listened to tonight.
0: Mm-hmm. Yeah, and I tell you, we had a lot of, well, I'm disappointed because we conditioned a bunch. We had a lot of cramps. Like, Lontre didn't play the second half cramps, there were about 5 or 6 kids cramped. Which is disappointing because we do a lot of conditioning and we do a lot of nutrition with that. So still, we got to get that out of our system. We played a lot of guys in the second half with, you know, probably like 4 or 5 starters out, you know?
1: Yeah, we got Jude Young and Les East on St. Augustine tonight. Valdez might still be with him. Hey, guys, you have something for Coach Hank Tierney here?
3: Congratulations, Coach.
0: Can I have a rumble spot?
1: That's Coach Valdez right there. Coach Valdez is trying to talk to you, man.
3: Yeah. Hey, congratulations, Hank.
0: I already know Coach Valdez won by 40. I already know.
3: No. Stop that, Coach. Hey, man. Look, Coach, we take them how we get them, Coach. Congratulations on the big win, brother. Keep going,
0: man.
3: Keep
0: it going. Thank you. It was a tough one, but we happy to get a win. Very happy.
3: Yes, sir. Congratulations.
0: Coach, same to you.
1: Yeah.
0: Coach, who you play and who you beat? Are you play tomorrow?
3: We play McDonald 35 tomorrow. 35 tomorrow.
0: Ron Eagles are in trouble, Kenny.
1: Ron Eagles might be in trouble, but the Eagles weren't in trouble tonight, right?
2: Yeah, the Eagles weren't in
0: trouble. With about 25 seconds ago. them Shaw boys. But anyway,
1: yeah.
0: Great to talk to you guys, and y'all take care.
2: And Hank, I want to say congratulations once again on the Louisiana Sports Hall of Fame.
1: Indeed, yes, brother.
3: Congratulations, Coach.
1: You got it, buddy.
3: Well deserved.
0: You'll be in there soon, too. Congratulations.
1: We did it for you. You bet, buddy. Thank you. Overtime now. St. Charles Gallagher, Legacy School of Texas, tied at 28 there in overtime. Ben Rell, what do you have? Hey, Ben, you with us? Hey, Ben.
4: Yeah, I'm with you.
1: Go ahead. What's going on?
4: Oh, yeah, sorry. Carrollton, it's been all Carrollton Trojans here at Memorial Stadium tonight. They have been, and Callie High is going to score a garbage time touchdown and make it 61-27 here as the final seconds tick away. But the Carrollton Trojans from just outside Atlanta, Georgia, have looked the part all night long. So they'll get the win here over Callie High tonight.
1: All right, boy, what a team. Thank you very much. Brandon Raines with the final. Brandon.
5: Hey, how y'all doing? North Vermillion in the second half takes over the game. St. Martin's wears out a little bit, has three turnovers in the second half and lose 28-7.
1: All right. Thank you very much. Randy Pistorius, final score. North Shore Curtis, what do you have, Randy?
6: Hey, Ken, we've gone final here at Lord Stadium Cajun Field. Texas has defeated Louisiana tonight. North Shore Galena Park 27, John Curtis 17. Curtis made a valiant comeback, but North Shore got a late touchdown with 1:55 to go in the game to seal the victory for the North Shore Galena Park Mustangs. This is Randy from Stories for the Original.
1: All right, Randy, and it is University Lab in Rummel. Here's Blake Kerr. Blake?

0: Lou, we have a minute 22 left in the fourth quarter. Rummel 26, U-High 28 is anybody's game. Rummel is about to get the ball back on a punt from U-High. They will have one final attempt at scoring here for the win. This has been Blake for the original.
1: All right, call us back with the final. Thank you, Blake. And that one going down to the wire. As well, we are trying to get you a few other scores here before we get you to break. It's Jules Sumner, 35, St. Helena, 14. Fourth quarter, Jules Sumner, 35, St. Helena, 14. We're going to monitor that game in Laplace. That's in overtime right now. Fourth quarter now, Patrick Taylor, 36, Willow School, 27. 36-27 is the score there in that one as we continue to keep you updated on everything. Ro, let's find, let's get another final score, Prairieville and Hammond. Matt Greer is with us now. All right, Matt, where are you? What do you have, buddy?
2: Yeah, we just went final here. 26-12, Tornadoes over Hurricane. From Tornado Alley, this is Matt for the original.
1: Okay, Matt, thank you very much. Riverside scores, but missed another extra point. Boy, are these extra points looming big in that game. Riverside Academy 26, 20. John F. Kennedy 20, with 10:01 to play now in the game. And again, missed extra points are huge. All over the place tonight, certainly on U-High. Rummel was another one of those, but you've got extra points that are factoring in a massive way tonight, Ro, and Henry Mando would be screaming right now.
3: Riverside and Kennedy on Crescent City Sports.
1: Watch it. We picked the right game. It's a heck of a game right now, and good kickoff return by JFK. We said earlier, probably back in the second quarter, this one's going to go to the wire.
3: Right, yeah.
1: And it is.
3: You know, even with the mistakes, you knew it was going to go to the wire.
1: Well, these are
3: 10 minutes remaining in this game, by the way.
1: These are two quality teams.
3: Yeah.
1: Okay?
3: Yeah.
1: And Plaquemine, 21-16 over Zachary. That's a final. What a win. Plaquemine beat Zachary. 21-16. What a victory for Plaquemine tonight. That's a statement win.
3: Wow.
1: Over a big-time program that you're accustomed to seeing. You're playing very late, right?
3: That's ranked in the season.
1: So.
3: That's ranked this year. They're ranked, yeah.
1: Pretty special.
3: The seven.
1: Yep, very impressive. So games in the balance, final scores to come, full scoreboard coming up next. Stay tuned for that as Emmanuel Pepis is standing by to run them all by you, right? We'll have analysis from every sector of the state coming up next hour as well. You get it all. It's the most extensive, comprehensive coverage you'll find anywhere in Louisiana. 6 hours every Friday night. 32nd year. He's Ro Brown. I'm Ken Trahan. Les East, Jude Young standing by. Robert Valdez will be back following this brief timeout with all the scores as we continue with more right here on the Original Network.
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6: A lot of finals and a lot of games that are currently in the balance as well. 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And they include some finals from earlier today as Carver defeated Landry 18-12. Dunham defeated Parkway 55-15. Acadiana leading Baton Rouge Central 40-28. That is in the fourth quarter there. Another final as St. Frederick defeated Delta Charter 35-12. Winfield, a 20-6 winner over Glenbrook. It was Lake Arthur 41, Menard 12. Newman at the half, now started a second half, leading St. John's of Texas 26-19. It was Jonesboro Hodge who defeated Lakeside 14-8. Another wild one down in the wire. Fourth quarter, Logan Sport 44, Manny 38. Pine defeated Varnado 30-0. It was Richwood 58, General Trask nothing. Rose Pine 48, Montgomery 20. Cedar Creek 55, Delhi Charter 14. Avoyelles defeated Ville Platte 42-12. It was Catholic and New Iberia 49, Vermillion Catholic nothing. It is Notre Dame leading Northwest 28-14 in the fourth quarter. Final score, Park Lane of Mississippi 38, Parkview Baptist 14. In overtime, it's the Legacy School of Texas and St. Charles tied at 28. It was South Beauregard who leads St. John of Plaquemine 27-3. That's in the fourth quarter. Also in the fourth quarter, Mamou 28, Port Barry nothing. Final score, Lauraville 41, Erath 12. Haynes Academy defeated Centerville 29-6. It was Beekman Charter 37, Buckeye 20. Southern Lab defeated Bel Air 42-6. It was Church Point 24, Jennings 8. Tioga defeated Red River 49-12. Oak Grove 28, West Wauchatoa nothing. North Vermilion 28, St. Martin 7. Pearl River Central of Mississippi 42, Pearl River 28. It was St. Michael 49, Laranger 14. A meet leading Franklinton 27-19 late in the fourth quarter there. It was Minden who defeated North Webster 20-14. Berwick 42, Morgan City 7. North DeSoto 52, Union Parish 7. Bell Chase 48, McMaine 6. It was Lafayette Christian defeating Karen Crow 30-6. Plaquemine 21, Zachary 16. It is Abramson and Sarah Reed tied at 20 in the fourth quarter there. It was Archbishop Hannon who defeated Northlake Christian 56-0. Sulphur 56, St. Louis Catholic 34. In the early part of the fourth quarter, Mansfield leads New Iberia 28-24. North Shore leads Lutcher 41-35. It is Ruston leading Neville 42-16. St. Thomas More shut out Turlings Catholic 35-0. It was North Shore of Texas 27, John Curtis 17. Mandeville defeated Salmon 35-17. It is in the fourth quarter, Lafayette leading Live Oak 31-17. Hammond defeated Prairieville 26-12. It is Houghton leading Homer 42-24. Destrehan defeated St. Paul's, that's a final, 35-14. Also, Denham Springs 49, Albany nothing, that's a final as well. Lakeshore 35, Fountainblue 14. Shaw held off Hanville 20-14. It was Carrollton of Georgia 61, Baton Rouge Catholic 27. Brother Martin defeated Southside 38-19.

0: It was Chalmette, 55. John Errett, 14. Also, Benton leading Northwood of Shreveport in the fourth quarter, 34-26. Alexandria defeated Bryant of Arkansas, 44-20. It is University Lab leading Archbishop Rummel late, 28-26. Ouachita Christian, 35. Haynesville, 6. That is in the fourth quarter. Evangel leading West Monroe in a game that started late. That's 14-7, and that is in the second quarter. A couple of games to update before we send it back. Bonneville has defeated Kenner Discovery, 47-7. It was Thibodeau who defeated E.D. White, 21-20. St. Charles does pull off the comeback win in overtime, 34-28. St. James defeated East St. John, 35-7. And Riverside has scored again to extend their lead, now 33-20 over John F. Kennedy, about midway through the fourth quarter there. Ken, back to you.
1: Whew, man, trying to breathe, right? I mean, wow.
2: I probably missed it. Was there a car score?
1: Wow.
2: Car, yep. Left yet, Riverside's?
1: Emmanuel, I'm sure, I just mentioned it and posted it, but and just go to the website, obviously.
2: Yeah.
1: PrestonCitySports.com, that's the website. That's where all the scores are right now, and stay tuned for that. And 30 seconds left, Rummel has scored on a 28-yard pass from Nussmeier to Singleton. 34-28 Rummel as they make the two-point conversion, but there's still 30 seconds left in another incredible game. Boy, we've had some... This is as good a week one, Ro, as I can ever remember. You know why?
3: You know
1: because
3: how
1: teams are willing
3: are.
1: To play each other.
3: You know
1: that's
3: how,
1: why.
3: Yeah. You know
1: that's
3: how
1: why.
3: Week ones are, how they usually are. They're usually mismatches. Okay, lots of mismatches. But not this week. We've had some really, I don't even want to call it competitive games.
1: To answer your question, Carr, 48-21 fourth quarter.
3: That was what?
1: 48-21 in the fourth quarter. Or Lafayette Renaissance. So, but go ahead.
3: Yeah, it's just competitive games, competitive first week games, as you said, because they're playing teams that are very good. Good teams are playing each other, and that's what happens when you have this. You know, it's some of them are like playoff games.
1: Well, I mean, look,
3: they're like playoff
1: Catholic.
3: Games.
1: You think for 1 minute Catholic High is not going to be in the semis this year?
3: Yeah,
1: or quarters, or at least if not the semis. I mean, they played a team that's out of sight. John Curtis played a top 10 team in the country, defending state champion six in Texas, and they had them down in the fourth quarter.
3: Yep.
1: Couldn't finish, but still.
3: 1:55 to go in the game. That's when they scored.
1: Yeah, so, I mean, again, don't sell those people short. It is final. What a win for Archbishop Rummel. 34-28 over University Lab. One of the games of the night, and one of the many games of the night. Wow. Big wow. Okay?
3: Yeah.
1: Pretty
3: yeah.
1: special stuff, to say the least. All right, we have our analysts standing by, including Rose Friendly, in just a moment. With that, let's pause 10 seconds for stations to identify themselves.
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1: Newman 33, St. John's, Texas 19, 6:33 to play in the third quarter in the Houston area tonight. We'll keep you posted on that one. We start off by traveling to the Baton Rouge area. That's where our good and great friend Lee Brekeen, Louisiana Football Magazine, is standing by. Always a pleasure to have him with us. Lee, welcome back. Good to have you, buddy.
7: Yeah, glad to be on.
1: Yeah, man, so many places we can go tonight. But, man, I mean, goodness gracious, where do you start? I don't know.
7: Well, actually, I attended a game you didn't even mention, or you might have mentioned earlier, but I was at the East Ascension Warren Easton game.
1: We did mention it. Okay, so start there because EA is very good, right?
7: Mm-hmm. EA's very good. Warren Easton's not that bad. They just have a new quarterback that's 6'3", going to be a good player. First start ever for Warren Easton. Let me throw that out. And Warren Easton had about 18 kids that never played a game till tonight, varsity-wise. So I like what I saw at Warren Easton down the road. And EA's got a really good offense, finally.
1: Mm-hmm. Mr. Roe Brown.
3: Hello, Lee. Good to talk to you again, sir. Good work on the previews and everything. Just want to let you know that before I get
7: As
3: started.
7: As always, thank you for your compliments. They mean the best, man. I mean, when it comes to you.

0: Well, that's very nice of you. What's up with Zachary losing to Plaquemine tonight?
1: Plaquemine is really good.
0: 21-16.
1: Yeah, I mean, last year, you know, I was a fan of Plaquemine. You heard me mention them a lot, and I thought they had a chance to go to the Dome, but they got another chance. They got a 6'3 quarterback that's a senior that's very underrated. They have a college offensive line. They've got tall 6'3, 6'4 receivers. They look like an Edna Carr type of team that no one really kind of, you know, puts on that high radar every year. But I think they woke up some people tonight.
0: The Green Devils.
2: No question.
1: Green Devils.
2: Indeed.
1: Home of Brian Mitchell and some like Devon Gottschall.
2: Yep. All right, let's check in with the guys on St. Aug night. So, Leslie's question for Libra King.
3: Well, I'll defer to Coach Valdez because he's still here. He's got some staying power. And people would much rather hear from him than me, but I'll be standing by. If
2: all right, so Lee, you're talking to Robert Valdez of St. Augustine. Hey, take it away, Coach.
1: One of my favorite coaches, Coach Valdez, I met when he was playing at Southern University back in the day.
2: Did he have hair?
4: Yes,
0: he did.
1: He did.
0: Yes, he did. I can answer that.
4: We saved a lot of money. I saved a lot of money when I made a life altering decision.
1: He was a heck of an offensive lineman, by the way. Let me put that out there.
4: Y'all kept me around with all these great games, man, because I was intrigued and I just kind of couldn't. I'm watching TV, checking scores and all that. I mean, what a wonderful way to start the season in Louisiana and down south. And I mean, it's football is back. Football is back.
1: Yeah, Coach, I think it's 5A. You've done a phenomenal job, and the Purple Knights, they're back, and it's going to be crazy this year for you and all these 5A teams. And it looks like 3A, 4A, 5A, all the way to 1A is just incredible. I was watching some teams in North Louisiana tonight. I was looking at some teams in South Louisiana. I left my game. It's getting better and better every year.
2: Amazing. And by the way, man, this game we've got going on Crescent City Sports is great. John F. Kennedy just scored. Extra point pending. It's 33-26 Riverside. 5 minutes left. Watch it. By all means, watch it at Crescent City Sports right now. You will not be disappointed. I'm sure Lenny and Jonah are having a great time calling that game. And Les Jude, we've got time for another question. For Lee?
5: I got one for Lee. And we spoke about Plaquemine, a new team in their district and a powerhouse in Madison Prep moving up to Class 4. I got to see them last night. And I am now a Landon Johnson truther. Ooh. Seeing him in person, the TCU commitment. I got to believe that SEC schools, the top echelon, are going to be in on him. He does everything. He doesn't come off the field. And he is an outstanding receiver, strong hands, and he can clearly play on the other side of the ball. Lee, what are you hearing on him? I know TCU, I think they had multiple coaches in the stadium last night trying to make sure they keep his commitment.
1: Well, you know, Landry Williams is one of my favorite coaches in the state in Baton Rouge. He, you know, played at Glen Oaks, played at Southern University too, and he does a great job getting that program ready every year. He loses 30 kids every year.
5: Yeah.
1: He's legit. Landon is an offensive guy for them, as you saw, defensive guy, does it all. I mean, he's even done some punting and kicking. I think he's an SEC talent. And I want to mention another kid tonight that's an SEC talent, a kid by last name of Merriweather from East Ascension. He's 6'1", about 190. He's a big-time safety receiver prospect. I think he's an SEC guy as well.
2: Well, of course, a great night tonight. Some unbelievable games on opening night. Great matchups. Going to have Lee with us all season long. It's always a pleasure to visit with our friend. Tell everybody about your website, Lee.
1: Go to LAFootballMagazine.com and check out our podcast. We've got practice reports from LSU breaking down positions. We've got some interviews coming up with some former Tigers. And we're going around the state interviewing coaches and players. And we're going to actually start a Facebook Twitter live show on Monday at 1 p.m. It'll be at 6 p.m. moving forward, but we're going to recap high school, college, pro for the state of Louisiana this coming Monday.
2: Thank you, Lee. We'll talk next week.
1: All right. Thanks, God.
2: Talk about the New Orleans area now. Roe Brown will do the preponderance of that as he does at Ouachita Christian, maybe a statement of the night. At Haynesville, they're winning 42-6. That's final. 42-6, Ouachita Christian wins. All right. You know, New Orleans area, Roe, I mean, look, you can go a million places with this.
0: Well, let's go.
2: Tell me what stands out to you.
0: Well, you know, I really...

0: like the Brother Martin win. I like the Brother Martin win over Southside. It was the first one, 35-19 or whatever it was. You know, I like that. Like I said, we saw them last week in the Jamboree, and we saw the two quarterbacks, and I think that's important, that they got two quarterbacks who can really, really play to go along with the receivers that they have, led by, you know, Eastern Royal, of course. I really would like to have been at the Curtis game.
1: I hear you.
0: Curtis fell to North Shore, you know, 20-17. North Shore scored with like 1 minute and 55 seconds to go, and you keep looking over my shoulder, so something must have happened in that Riverside Kennedy game, because you're looking past me while we're talking, okay?
1: What a game. Look at it. Watch it. I mean, it's crazy. Big-time kickoff return by the Rebels.
0: He's talking about is a 33-26 Riverside lead, less than 5 minutes to go in the game. Kennedy just scored, kicked off to Riverside, and a kickoff return. He's down at the Kennedy 8-yard line, or somewhere around there. And then they go in for the score, right?
1: St. Charles Catholic. I mean, unbelievable. Yeah. I mean, that's just incredible. They ran a couple of scores to a team that's
0: that
1: big, team that's bigger than them, faster than them, and I'll bring Robert in because Robert knows Legacy School. they have a lot of skill. They're big and they're fast, right, Robert?
2: They are. I mean, they got to stop coming to Louisiana. It's not good for them.
1: it's not good for
2: let
1: their
2: them
1: health.
2: Know. Congratulations, Coach. Over there.
1: Coach Stein
2: is stop coming, man. Stop picking on us.
1: I mean, Wayne Stein does such an incredible job. I mean, it's amazing. And I'm not devaluing them. They're not the biggest team, not even close. They're not the fastest team, not even close. They just play hard, and they are well coached.
0: Yeah,
1: and they find. I mean, that's.
0: I mean, they find a way to. They find ways to win. You know, they don't beat themselves.
1: Yeah.
0: They always kick the ball. You know, always have a kicking game and everything, and a return game, and the whole works. They're just always so sound, Coach. That's what I like.
2: They
0: about
2: know how to win a game at the end. They know how to finish. Mm-hmm. That's one thing about them. It's never over until the clock hits all zeros. Because one thing about the staple about St. Charles Catholic football, they always find a way to finish.
1: And then, of course, and
3: what a great follow-up to their last game, the state championship game, the way that one ended.
1: Yeah, well, I mean, that was one they stole, but they won it, and they did, they earned it. End of story. I mean, the other game, obviously, and I want to get Robert's take as a coach too, because. You know, that was a gut-check win for Rumble.
0: Rumble
1: to come back and win at U-High against a really good team and to win it in the last minute. But the thing I wanted to talk about is who scored the winning touchdown? Nate Singleton. That young man was moved to quarterback last year. Right. You faced him, and he's going to be the quarterback this year. He got better. They really liked him, and then all of a sudden they bring in Nussmeier, and they brought him in, and they said, we're not going to do this unless you agree to do this. Right. The young man said, I'll do anything to help my team. He scores a winning touchdown tonight. That is a statement about character right there.
0: A come-from-behind situation.
2: Yeah. I mean, that's right, to have that type of poise and composure and, you know, those guys to make those help plays in week one and, you know, to be efficient like that down the stretch. And, you know, you playing a team that's going to make a deep playoff run in University High. And, you know, and especially for him to be able to just say, hey, let me be unselfish and I won't be a team member. I just want to be successful. I want to win. I want to get after it. So, you know, that's a testament and kudos to him to be on stage right now and be at least team to victory.
1: I mean, and everybody's going to talk about Nussmeier, and they sure he's really good. But to me, that's the real story. That kid, we love high school sports, and whether he plays somewhere at the college level or not, we have no idea. He's a good player, but he's a great kid, and to accept that the way he did, and then to be a hero tonight, that's pretty cool. So, kudos to him. And again, that district. I mean, everybody talks about Carr, and they should, and they win tonight, no problem. And St. Augustine, and they should, and. You know, and Curtis, without a doubt, Rummel for sure, but don't sleep on Brother Martin. They're good.
2: Not at all.
1: On Brother Martin. And Jesuit had a good win over a good team last night. Other than that, how's your day going, man?
2: I'm fine. I'm about to check out. I got to go get some beauty sleep or something.
1: right now, we're going to bring in our good and great friend, Lamar Gafford. Lamar's been doing this for like 100 years in central Louisiana. Lamar, great to have you with us. You got Roe Brown. You got Coach Robert Valdez of St. Augustine, Jude Young, and Les East. Always a pleasure, Lamar. Talk about the game you're at tonight, man.
4: Hey, first off, always a pleasure to be around you guys as well. Always a pleasure to hear from you too, Coach. And look, the game that I was at tonight here was between Alexandria and Bryant of Arkansas.
1: And Coach knows about Alexandria. Go ahead. Go ahead, Rob.
4: But absolutely. But yeah, Coach, I mean, look, Alexandria started off this one here. They jumped out pretty much.

0: much with a big lead here to start off the ball game, 34-0 here. Kind of, Bryant started kind of came it back into the ball game like the championship team that they were in the second half there. But, you know, Coach Bachman was definitely impressed by his team as they continue to roll right along there. And the most important part of it is they now want to know if a quality opponent. And what they really wanted to do was just to come out here and make a statement there, and I feel like they did.
1: Yeah, they're going to be around deep into the playoffs, Robin. You know that.
2: Yeah, you know, another one of the usual suspects. You know, that we've kind of we saw them. We took a trip up there, and you know, they didn't run out of bullets either. So
3: Lamar,
1: what do you have,
3: Lamar? Who else should we look for from Central Louisiana? We always ask you that the first week every year. Okay.
0: Yeah.
3: Give me some other people.
0: Absolutely. Well, Gina's definitely the team to watch out for, another team to watch out for. Okay. I feel like can go down to the Dome this season. And they came away with a big win against Mangum with 26-12 in that one. So it continues to show me that Gina is humming right along here. I mean, we kind of felt like that was going to be a big, tough test there for them, because this is a Mangum team that was also a runner-up in Division 4 on non-select last year. And the way that Gina won the ball game, looked like they continued to play ball control, run the football very well like they did in the Jamboree against Oak Grove. Have a big game against Sterlington coming up, and of course that's a rematch of that title game. But that should be a real interesting test to see where both teams are kind of standing out for, but also where Gina is looking out for at this point of the season as well, because they have high hopes of possibly making it back down to the Dome this year.
1: West East.
4: Yeah, Lamar, I don't know if did this go final. It was Logansport 44, Manny 38. And one, I want to confirm that was the final. And then two, what are your thoughts on that game and those teams?
0: Looks like that is a final. Logansport won that game there, 44-38. I will say this about Manny. I mean, I looked at what they had during the scrimmage against Menard, and of course, when they played against Rose Pine, that kind of shocked me a little bit there. But I think this Manny team is, they're still trying to get the building blocks of trying to get back to being the Manny of old when they had Coach Jess Curtis. Now that they have one of his former assistants in Tyler Hassel, he's been a guy that last year they went 5-5, tried to build it right back up where they were from at that point. And he kind of knew that it was going to take some time there for them this season. But to pace against a very talented opponent like Logansport, a team that we've seen in 1A that has always made it all the way down to quarterfinal runs, semifinal runs, I think that definitely shows that they're in the right direction.
1: Yeah, look, I mean, again, you're going to have two or three teams there coming out that are going to have a real shot in Central Louisiana. Time for one more. Jude Young, what do you have?
5: Well, Leesville and DeRidder is a great rivalry, and obviously Leesville, they showed up to play and were explosive tonight. Your thoughts on that one?
0: Yeah, good game for Leesville in that one, 46-22. The one player that I was really impressed, because I saw one of my Leesville super fans kept on always texting me about the scores of the game, but the guy that I was really impressed by was Grant Braxton, their running back, and it looked like that he's trying to continue their long-standing tradition of having great running back play. And, of course, you know, I mean, Xavier Ford, a great player, was a Mr. Football around here. Definitely just a guy that, by the way, scored his first touchdown in Minnesota, so congratulations to him. But a lot of people were kind of wondering who was going to be the guy that was going to step up in his shoes. And so far, Grant has definitely done that these last couple of years. And with this showing here, I think he had three touchdowns in this game. That definitely shows here that he might have a good possibility of being the next great Leesville running back.
1: Always a pleasure to visit with Lamar Gaffer. Great to have you back for another season, our friend.
0: Absolutely. Great to have y'all here as well. And, Coach, hey, look, I hope to continue to see you down there at the Dome as well.
2: Yes, sir. Thank you.
1: All right, Lamar Gafford.
0: Take care, guys.
1: You bet. Thank you. Bayou Country and our good and great friend, outstanding journalist Chris Singleton joining us. Chris, a lot of places to go tonight, but Thibodeau, 21 ED, White 20. Wow. What a game, what a finish, and what a win for Thibodeau.
6: Yeah, it was a very exciting game, very physical game, and Thibodeau had enough, a big goal line stand. What happened was Thibodeau went up 21-14, Samayan Adams, the running back, scored. But Edie White, it just took them two plays, and they came.

0: game, and they scored a nice touchdown on a quarterback sneak. But on a two-point conversion, looked like they had a mishandled snap, and Thibodeau got a big goal line stand on a tackle at the one-yard line. A 21-20 win to open up the season for Thibodeau, man. A battle of Thibodeau, and it went down to the wire, a whole big crowd here. So great win for Thibodeau, and I know Edie White, you know, they showed they have a lot of fight. They're going to be tough again this year.
1: Rome? All right, we got somebody who knows this team very well in this program. St. James, 35-7 tonight over East St. John. What do you think?
2: Beautiful downtown Bashford. You
3: know, I mean. Valdez would somehow get a word in there.
1: That's Coach Valdez, by the way.
3: Chris Singleton, we got Coach Robert Valdez with us, right?
0: Yeah, well, I mean, they're rolling as usual. So it's always good to see, like, a small classification school always going to be the 5A team. But, you know, just talking about one of the best programs in the state year in and year out, and they always reload. And I know they've been through a lot this offseason, especially the last couple of weeks with some off-the-field stuff. But it's good for them. They always have the talent, and if they can just take care of business on the road, and, you know, you can't never count that team out because they go hit you every time.
3: June Young.
4: And another big one tonight. We know Vanderbilt Catholic had such a good year last year, and they take on a tough challenge week one at Terrebonne. Your thoughts on how that one went and just general thoughts on both of those teams moving forward this season?
0: Well, like I said, I haven't had a chance to get update on that when I was here at Thibodeau. But I can tell you that, you know, it's just like Edie White and Thibodeau, you know, Vanderbilt, Terrebonne, I mean, those are two good teams, regardless of who wins or who lost. You know, it could be a hard four-quarter game. Both teams lost a lot of weapons from last year, but they have a lot of young players. So I think Vanderbilt, you know, to go on the road and play hard against Terrebonne, that shows you their potential, especially since they're moving down this year. They're in 3A. They're going to be in there with St. James and Letcher and St. Charles in that district. And Terrebonne, obviously, they got another tough road with the Destrohands and the Hornbills and the Thibodeaux and, East, you know, a lot of those 5A teams. So that was another great game in our area. We had two really hard ones. I just wish I could have cloned myself and been at both.
3: What's the matter with you, man? Come on. We thought, I mean, I called you an outstanding sports journalist. Come on, dude.
0: You can be a lot of places at once.
3: You're not going to find better people and journalists than Lamar and Chris. Chris, we appreciate the time. Thanks for the partnership with the help you've given us, too. And we appreciate you very much. We'll talk next week, man.
0: No problem. I'll see you guys next week. Thank you.
3: You bet. Thank you. Live at Crescent City Sports. What an unbelievable game. Riverside Academy 40, John F. Kennedy 32, 3:20 to play. I mean, they're just, the defenses are gassed. I mean, I don't know if anybody has anything left. John F. Kennedy scored, couldn't convert the two-point conversion, and now they are in a position where Riverside has recovered an onside kick. So still 3:20 to play, though. They've got timeouts left. Stay tuned. At least one timeout left. Riverside makes first down. Look out. All right, a brief timeout here. When we return, we'll try to get an update on Evangel West Monroe for you. Still going on. David Robinson will join us as well. Stay tuned for that. From Northeast Louisiana, Charlie Cavell, Northwest Louisiana, George Faust in Southwest Louisiana. We got it all for you, as always, and all the scores at CrescentCitySports.com and more when we continue in a moment here on the Original Network.
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1: Time to dive back into the carbon capture debate. Well, maybe not just yet. Hey, it's Haldane. We're going to take off on Monday to enjoy Labor Day with the family. When we reconvene on Tuesday, David Cresson from the Louisiana Chemistry Association had a fantastic op-ed in The Advocate about CCS, and we're going to talk about it. Also on the show Tuesday morning, saw Congressman Troy Carter at the groundbreaking for Hyundai Steel. We'll talk about that in D.C. 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
7: And with that, there's one game going on in Independence Stadium. That's Evangel Christian and West Monroe. And Cody Futrell is there covering. And Cody, what's the latest there?
8: Hey, guys. West Monroe just tied it up momentarily ago, 14-14 on a Brady Gio touchdown pass, his second pass touchdown pass of the night. Yeah, this one to the tight end, Shepard Brown. We got 7:54 left to go in the third quarter. West Monroe tried a little pooch punt. A pooch kick on the kickoff that didn't work. Evangel was able to pick it up and return it into West Monroe territory. So Pop Houston and the Eagles will have it set up at the around the 45 of West Monroe. And as I said, it's 14-14, 7:54 left to go here in the third quarter. Reporting for the original is Cody Futrell.
7: All right, Cody, thank you very much. And since we just talked about, you know, the one of those teams, of course, from the Northeast Louisiana region, we're going up to the Ruston Monroe area right now, where our affiliate, Sports Talk 97.7, is a great part of our network, which we value greatly. David Robinson joins us now. Great to have you back, David. And Ruston's all that, right? Another statement by Ruston, right?
9: Man, Ken, great to be with you guys again. I want to tell you right quick, I'm wearing my Saints 46 jersey tonight for my guy, Hokey Gaijon. I always like to pull this one out every now and then when I know I'm going to be talking to you guys. Yeah, you're talking about a state champion in the making. Absolutely dominant performance they put on tonight against what I think is a really good Neville Tiger team. But Ruston's built for something different this year, and I think they're going to try to make a run at this thing, and I think they got the bullets. They got enough bullets in the gun, as we say.
10: You know, we've been talking about these early season games being competitive and people playing tough teams. Washington Christian and Hainesville hook up week one. Talk about that. Just that matchup alone.
7: And OCS crushed them.
9: Yeah, they did. But, you know, that's a team. You know, you got to give David Franklin his credit. He's not afraid to play those type of games and play those type of teams. Which you can't be if you're at Hainesville. You know, those guys, I think, have 40-plus together appearances in the Superdome playing for state championships. Mm-hmm. Don't think this is a Hainesville team that won't be making a deep run in that playoff bracket. He'll get them right. He'll get them fixed back where they need to be. I think it's a bigger statement for Washington Christian because we really didn't know what to expect from those guys coming out this year. But I tell you what, they look good. And to go into Hainesville and get that kind of win, not a lot of people can say that they've done that since the Franklin's been a coach anyway.
7: Les East, question for David Robinson.
11: Yeah, David, we know how good North DeSoto was last year, and we know that Union Parish hasn't been quite as good as

0: it was a few years back, but nonetheless, North DeSoto 52-7. Does that margin surprise you?
1: It does, but you know, you look at a head coaching change. Joe Spadafore had been there for 20 years. He moves on, goes up to South Arkansas to take a job, and can't blame him for that. But Demetri Carr takes over, been a head coach before at Arcadia, had worked there under Joe for a few years now. I mean, this is just what Union does. You know, they finished the season 5-5, and you look up and they're in the semifinals in their bracket. So, to say that they'll be kind of like Hainesville. Don't count them out until it's the time to go. But, you know, they'll get this thing rolling. They won't win a game. Like I said, non-district. Spadafore was really good about setting it up where, hell yeah, a non-district got them ready for district. And then you look up and they're always playing during Thanksgiving. And I don't see that stopping anytime soon. North DeSoto's really good, guys. And they'll be in that division two non-select bracket with teams like, you look at Sterlington, Franklin Parish. Of course, Neville will rebound from this one. They got to go play an Evangel team next year, who's right now locked up with West Monroe, are playing West Monroe right now over at Independence Stadium. And Neville will have to make the trip over there at Evangel, which is never easy to make, and try to contain Pop Houston. So North DeSoto is really good, and they're going to be good, but Union will be just fine. The folks in Farmville, they know what to expect.
2: Indeed. Jude, got about a minute left. Go ahead, right ahead, buddy.
3: Well, obviously, Ruston really pulling away in the second half and handing it to Neville. I think it's probably going to say a lot more about Ruston than it does Neville at this point in the season, right?
1: Well, I think Neville did a hard – they couldn't get anything going offensively, and Ruston's defense had a lot to do with that. But Neville shot themselves in the foot. You know, they had guys running – open at times, were just unable to get the ball to him. That front line from Neville, Ruston, put a lot of pressure on Parker Robinson, the quarterback there at Neville, and he had a hard time just getting things going. I think you're going to see moving forward, a lot of people are going to have a hard time getting anything going against that Ruston. And I tell you what, the running back there that made the comeback tonight, the young man that broke his ankle last year in the playoffs, I think he had 5 rushing touchdowns tonight for Ruston, and man, he was running at another level. It just looked like he was fast. So, you know, he looked like he was moving at a different speed, but they're going to be good. I mean, like I said, they've been down there so many years in a row now, 4 years in a row, only brought 1 state championship home. Coach Ball and that staff, they're ready to bring another one back to Lincoln Parish.
2: Always a pleasure to visit with David Robinson. We look forward to doing it every week. Thanks, David.
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2: You bet. 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
4: Thanks, Ken. And we begin with a lot of finals, including Carver, who defeated Landry 18-12, Dunham 55, Parkway 15, Acadiana 47, Baton Rouge Central 35. It was Winfield 20, Glenbrook 6, Birchman's Academy 26, Gaydon 14, St. Frederick 35, Delta Charter 12, Kentwood 42, Westminster Christian 6. This is in the fourth quarter, Newman leading St. John's of Texas 33-26. It was Logansport 44, Manny 38, Jonesboro Hodge 14, Lakeside 8, Rose Pine 48, Montgomery 20, Richwood 58, General Trask nothing, Pine 30, Varnado nothing, Lake Arthur 41, Menard 12. It was Avoyelles 42, Ville Platte 12, Kinder 59, Westlake 13, Elton 55, Bazile 7, Catholic and New Iberia 49, Vermilion Catholic nothing, Darbon Woods Charter 57, Madison nothing, Cedar Creek 55, Delhi Charter 14, Park Lane of Mississippi 38, Parkview Baptist 14, Pickering 47, Pine Prairie nothing, Pope John Paul II 62, Thomas Jefferson nothing. It was St. Charles in overtime defeating Legacy of Texas 34-28. It was Notre Dame 28, Northwest 14, Erath 39, Lauraville 29, Haynes Academy 29, Centerville 6, Iota 70, Clark 28, Gina 26, Mangum 12. It was Welsh defeating Abbeville 51-16, Southern Lab 42, Bel Air 6, Beekman Charter 37, Buckeye 20, Eunice 54, Bunky 35, Church Point 24, Jennings 8, Carroll 20, Woodlawn of Shreveport 14, North Vermilion 28, St. Martin 7, Pearl River Central of Mississippi 42, Pearl River 28, Rain 6, Crowley nothing, West Feliciana 56, Scotlandville 20, South Terrebonne, 43. Country Day, 34.

0: 4. 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Patrick Taylor, 36. The Willow School, 33. Tioga, 49. Red River, 12. Oak Grove, 28. West Ouachita, nothing. Minden, 20. North Webster, 14. Berwick, 42. Morgan City, 7. North DeSoto, 52. Union Parish, 7. Amite, 34. Franklinton, 19. Washington Marion, 30. LaGrange, nothing. Lake Charles College Prep, 53. East Feliciana, 20. Belle Chasse, 48. McMaine, 6. Opelousas Catholic, 29. Brobridge, 8. Brule, 34. Port Allen, nothing. Lafayette Christian, 30. Karen Crow, 6. It was Archbishop Hannon, 56. Northlake Christian, nothing. Beauchamp, 30. East Iberville, 6. Sulphur, 56. St. Louis Catholic, 34. It was Plaquemine, 21. Zachary, 16. Thibodeau, 21. Edie White, 20. North Shore, 47. Lutcher, 35. It was St. Thomas More, 35. Turlings Catholic, nothing. Ruston, 42. Neville, 16. Mandeville, 35. Salmon, 17. It was Haughton, 42. Homer, 30. Hammond, 26. Prairieville, 12. North Shore of Texas, 27. John Curtis, 17. Higgins, 24. South Plaquemine, 20. Denham Springs, 49. Albany, nothing. Destrehan, 35. St. Paul's, 14. Dutchtown, 62. Magnolia School of Excellence, nothing. It was Lakeshore, 35. Fountain Blue, 14. Shaw, 20. Hanville, 14. Chalmette, 55. John Errett, 14. Benton, 34. Northwood of Shreveport, 26. It was Brother Martin, 38. Southside, 19. Loyola Prep, 55. Captain Shreve, 34. Carrollton of Georgia, 61. Baton Rouge Catholic, 27. Airline, 48. Wasserman, 42. It was Alexandria, 44. Bryant of Arkansas, 20. Also, Ouachita Christian defeated Hainesville, 42-6. And as we just heard a moment ago, it was Evangel and West Monroe now tied at 14. Also, Riverside has defeated John F. Kennedy by the score of 40-32. And now St. John's of Texas has scored a touchdown to get to within 33 of 32 of Newman. 30 seconds left. They're lining up to try to go for two and the win. Ken, back to you.
1: Wow. You'll have a final on that shortly. Ooh. Stay tuned. We'll take a brief time out here. Back with Charlie Cavell and George Faust with more analysis when we continue on The Original.
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2: And we head now to Northwest Louisiana, where our good and great friend Charlie Cavell is standing by. Charlie, great to have you with us. And a lot of places to go tonight. Loyola Prep, what about the Flyers? Last year, quarterback got hurt. They're back this year with a vengeance, I would imagine.
3: I'm sorry, can you cut out for a second? Who did you
2: Loyola Prep.
3: Oh, yeah. Bryce Rustavich, you know, they came back and they're loaded offensively. Last year, unfortunately, he put up huge numbers, but when they got in the playoffs, he came down with mono and had to miss the Shaw game, and obviously that went the Eagles' way by a large amount. But boy, they came out tonight, and it was a close game in the first half, but Loyola just took it to Shreve in the second half, and Rustavich was throwing. They ran the ball with Charlie McKenzie. And as great as their offense is, their defense really played well, and they held Shreve in check for most of the game.
2: Yeah, 55-34. Earl Brown.
4: Last night, Bird lost to Ouachita 44-37, Charlie. Christian Maxey, did I dream this or did I really read this? 40 carries, 429 yards, and a loss?
3: Yep. you weren't dreaming, and I was calling it, and I had the pleasure of calling it. And yes, he had 40 carries for 429 yards and three touchdowns. He broke a school record for carries and broke a school and city record for rushing yards in a game that, you know, coincidentally was held by another former Yellow Jacket, Charles Ball, back in 1990. And I spoke to Charles today, but it was an incredible performance. And unfortunately, the defense just couldn't get a stop in the second half. And it was a valiant effort by Bird. A lot of adversity around the school and around the program over the last 2 weeks, but particularly this week, including the fact that the game was supposed to be played on Friday, and on Monday it got moved to Thursday, and there was a lot of adversity, and for them to go out and on the road for an hour and 45 minutes to Monroe to face the defending 5A non-select Division I champions and put up that kind of effort in a game that, you know, speaking to Coach Ballou, that they really felt, and I agree, that they should have won. But they didn't, and give Ouachita credit. They've got an outstanding quarterback and a really good running back, and having to replace pretty much their entire team. But Christian Maxey's effort, I could go on and on all night, but it was definitely one of the greatest single game performances I've ever had the pleasure of calling.
2: Always a pleasure to visit with Charlie Cavell. We'll do it all season long. Charlie, thank you. Yeah.
3: Thank you, guys. Have a great Labor Day weekend.
2: All right. George Faust is our Southwest Louisiana analyst. George, I know you're driving, but it's great to have you with us, and always a pleasure. A lot of places to go. St. Thomas More tonight, big, but Acadiana beating Central tonight. That's a really good win for the Wrecking Rams.
5: Yeah, you know, Doug Dotson taking over as the head coach and doing a good job. And you know, they

they've consistently kind of over the past few years they've had a little bit of a downturn, but it looks like this team kind of rebuilt, and they're going to do some things. And that 5A district that the Rams are in is perhaps one of the toughest in the state, if not the toughest. There's so many good teams in this Acadiana 5A region, and

0: think that, the way that team, that school in general is growing, and then Jess Curtis doing a phenomenal job of kind of writing, like last year they opened up their new stadium, and they lost that game, but then man, they had such a run and they have high expectations this year. I think, maybe it's a little bit deceiving that they lost tonight. That team's going to be pretty good. It's going to be a team that's, going to vie for that district title.
1: Jude Young.
2: Well, I have to say, Lafayette Christian tonight, not only a convincing win over Carancro, but really handling them defensively, 30-6. Your thoughts on that?
0: Well, to be honest with you, I'm really surprised by that. I know Carancro, they dropped down this year, and so I know Gavin Peters does a great job of harnessing his talent at Carancro. I'm a little shocked by that score. I think, you know, those schools are really close. They're less than a mile apart from each other. And, I think there's a lot of good quality talent that maybe could go to Carancro, but, ends up going to LCA. So, with regards to that, I think it's a big rival game. And I think LCA is out to prove some stuff. They obviously are a 2A school, but, they shifted the LCA down to the district that includes Catholic High, New Iberia, kind of that direction, going south here in the Acadiana area, as opposed to LCA being in the same district with Notre Dame kind of going west.
1: Yep.
0: So it's a new situation for LCA, but, same quality, football from the Knights.
1: Leslie's final question.
3: Yeah, George, speaking of impressive margins, St. Thomas More 35, Turlings Catholic nothing. We know what to expect from St. Thomas More, but does that margin surprise you, especially the shutout?
0: Yeah, you know, the more I sit here and think about it, you know, Turlings lost so much from such a great team a year ago. Mike Corville, he's, you know, in his second year as the head coach, you're having to replace a senior laden team, a quarterback that's one of, you know, he's playing. I mean, he's not starting at UL, but Alex Munoz is over at UL and he's playing for the Cajuns. He's on the roster, and you know, so you've got all these talented players that left your program, and so for Coach Corville and the Turlings Rebels, it's. There's a lot to replace, and maybe it's taking a little bit more time than Coach Corville would like. STM, obviously, they're going to be they have a couple of guys that are going to be so impressive offensively. They're going to put up points. Coach Jim Hightower has Coach Savoy, their offensive coordinator, Shane Savoy. He does a phenomenal job, and you know, he loves to put up points. So we're gonna probably see a lot of 30 plus games from the Cougars.
1: Great to have our good and great friend George Faust back with us for another year from Southwest Louisiana. I guess I'll see you at the high school alma mater for Career Day soon, right?
0: Yeah, Friday. Looking forward to it. I'm off Friday, so I'll be there, and we'll impart our knowledge on these young Rummel Raiders.
1: You can tell them how I influenced you so many years ago. No, don't do that. It's okay.
0: Yeah, that's exactly right. Look, I got to sit next to Buddy D while I was answering phone calls to you on a radio show. I tell that story all the time.
1: What a way to expose you to the business with Buddy D, like Roe was. Exposed. Oh my goodness!
0: But, wait, real quick, Buddy D asking me to go get him a Barks from his office.
1: A Barks from his office. That was a highlight of your career. Thank you, George. We gotta move on. Thank you, buddy. Les and Jude, thank you tonight for St. Aug Night. Abrams tonight next week, gentlemen. Thank you.
3: And we're going to see if Scott Craig will let us put a plaque up on the wall showing how late Coach Valdez stayed.
1: He set a record. Jude, thank you, buddy. Great job, man.
2: You got it, guys.
1: All right, a brief time out. Emmanuel Pepis next with all the scores from Crescent City Sports on the original.
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7: 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It was Carver 18, Landry 12, Dunham 55, Parkway 15, Acadiana 47, Baton Rouge Central 35. It was Winfield 20, Glenbrook 6, Birchman's Academy 26, Gaydon 14, St. Frederick 35, Delta Charter 12, Kentwood 42, Westminster Christian 6, Lake Arthur 41, Menard 12. Newman held on against St. John's of Texas. Here's how the final went. Newman did win 33-32. St. John's, we mentioned, was going for two in the win. They fumbled. Newman recovered, ran it back for 2 points. That was negated by a penalty on the return. St. John's lined up for the onside kick. Newman recovered to hold on for the win. Jonesboro Hodge defeated Lakeside 14-8. It was Logansport 44, Manny 38, Pine 30, Varnado nothing, Richwood 58, General Trask nothing, Rosepine 48, Montgomery 20, Kinder 59, Westlake 13, Elton 55, Bazile 7, Catholic of New Iberia 49, Vermilion Catholic nothing, Darbon Woods Charter 57, Madison nothing. It was Cedar Creek 55, Delhi Charter 14, Avoyles 42, Ville Platte 12. It was Park Lane Academy of Mississippi 38, Parkview Baptist 14, Pickering 47, Pine Prairie nothing, Pope John Paul II 62, Thomas Jefferson 7. It was St. Charles in overtime defeating Legacy of Texas 34-28. Iota 70, Clark 28, Gina 26, Mangum 12, Kaplan 34, Ascension Episcopal 7. It was Erath 39, Lauraville 29, Haynes Academy 29, Centerville 6, Carroll 20, Woodlawn of Shreveport 14, Welsh 51, Abbeville 16, Southern Lab 42, Bel Air 6, Beekman Charter 37, Buckeye 20. It was Eunice 54, Bunky 35, Church Point 24, Jennings 8, South Terrebonne 43, Country Day 34, St. Michael 49, LaRanger 14, Patrick Taylor 36, The Willow School 33, Tioga 49, Red River 12, Oak Grove 28, West Ouachita nothing, North Vermilion 28, St. Martin 7, Pearl River Central of Mississippi 42, Pearl River 28, Rain 6, Crowley nothing, West Feliciana 56, Scotlandville 20, Amite 34, Franklinton 19, Washington Marion 30, LaGrange nothing, Lake Charles College Prep 53, East Feliciana 20, Leesville 46, DeRidder 22, Minden 20, North Webster 14, Berwick 42, Morgan City 7, North DeSoto 52, Union Parish 7, Opelousas Catholic 29, Bro Bridge 8, Brule 34, Port Allen nothing, Lafayette Christian 30, Karen Crow 6, Cecilia 40.

0: 9, Northside nothing. Belle Chasse 48, McMaine 6, Booker T. Washington to Shreveport 54, Arcadia nothing. It was Sulphur 56, St. Louis Catholic 34, Thibodeau 21, E.D. White 20, Plaquemine 21, Zachary 16. It was Archbishop Hannon 56, Northlake Christian nothing. Beauchesne 30, East Iberville 6, Ruston 42, Neville 16, St. Thomas More 35, Turlings Catholic nothing. North Shore 47, Lutcher 35. It was Hammond 26, Prairieville 12, Houghton 42, Homer 30, Slidell 17, Holy Cross 14, Lafayette 39, Live Oak 23, Higgins 24, South Plaquemine 20, North Shore of Texas 27, John Curtis 17, Westgate 54, Liberty 8, Mandeville 35, Salmon 17, Shaw 20, Hanville 14, Denham Springs 49, Albany nothing. It was Dutchtown 62, Magnolia School of Excellence nothing. Destrehan 35, St. Paul's 14, St. James 35, East St. John 7, Edna Carr 48, Lafayette Renaissance 21, Lakeshore 35, Fontainebleau 14, Bonneville 47, Kenner Discovery 7, Benton 34, Northwood of Shreveport 26, Brother Martin 38, Southside 19, Loyola Prep 55, Captain Shreve 34, Carrollton of Georgia 61, Baton Rouge Catholic 27, Chalmette 55, John Errett 14, Archbishop Rummel 34, University Lab 28, Airline 48, Wassman 42, Alexandria 44, Bryan of Arkansas 20, Riverside 40, John F. Kennedy 32. 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Ouachita Christian 42, Haynesville 6. And this is a game that got started late, and it's a great one up in North Louisiana as West Monroe leads Evangel late in the third quarter, 27-26. Well, week one is almost in the books. Of course, a couple of games tomorrow night, including, you heard, St. Augustine night tonight. They will be playing against McDonough 35 tomorrow at 7 p.m. One more game scheduled for Saturday as well, Morris Jeff against East Jefferson, and that'll close out the week one slate. So certainly one week does not a season make, but a lot of great opening statements that were made around the state here tonight, and got to start, of course, with St. Charles and the moxie they've shown. And it's no surprise, obviously. We continue to see this year in and year out. They're so well coached. Nothing really phases them, even if they get down early. And they had a huge rally tonight to win their game in overtime over the Legacy School of Texas. 34-28, and a big rally for Archbishop Rummel to snatch that game late from a big in-state opponent in University Lab in a game that went back and forth there. Rummel taking a 34-28 victory, scoring really in the final moments of that game to get a big marker on the board. Ruston just overpowered Neville in the second half, but maybe the biggest statement of the night happened up north with Ouachita Christian, and just the way they dominated Haynesville tonight, 42-6, and certainly Haynesville, they're going to shake that off against a really tough opponent. They'll be fine going forward. You got to figure the Golden Tornado, but really that's more of a statement of what the Eagles did here this evening. Well, we're so glad you joined us for Ken Trahan's original Prep Football Report. Emmanuel Pepis, thanks to all the crew. We're signing off here for week one, but don't go anywhere for you folks in the New Orleans area, our New Orleans affiliates. Friday Night Football is coming up next on WNOL and WGNO as well. So long, everybody. We're just getting started. Week two next week.
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2: From ABC News, I'm Dave Packard. The judge declaring a mistrial in the Lindsey Clancy murder case. Judge Sullivan telling the jury,
3: "You all gave everything you could, and probably more than you thought you could."
2: The mistrial ruling coming after the Massachusetts Supreme Court blocked the last-ditch effort from her attorney to remove a holdout juror. Reaction from Clancy's lead attorney, Kevin Reddington.
4: They know that they were robbed by one man for whatever his agenda was, who stole 7 weeks of the life of these other jurors.
2: The jury had been tasked with deciding whether Clancy should be held criminally responsible after her attorneys argued she was suffering from postpartum psychosis when she strangled her three children. No rest for Hawaii, where two more hurricanes are churning toward the islands. ABC's Lee Goldberg has more.
5: Hurricanes Karina and Loa kicking up surf in Hawaii. Karina weakens and stays away, but Loa could briefly go Cat 5, takes a sharp turn to the north, hopefully staying west of the islands, but certainly some wind, waves, and rain likely.
2: Nearly 25 years since the 9/11 attacks, possible new evidence that a Saudi Arabian man living in the U.S. helped the hijackers.
6: Families say there is new evidence suggesting the Al-Qaeda hijackers had an accomplice.
7: What I consider to be smoking gun evidence.
6: Brett Eagleson, whose father Bruce died in the South Tower, is among thousands of relatives of 9/11 victims suing Saudi Arabia and pursuing evidence he says the United States has long tried to withhold.
7: This is him right here.
6: That new material includes home video, notes, and sketches from one man. Omar Al-Bayoumi, the FBI, has said he was really a Saudi intelligence asset who helped two of the hijackers settle in the U.S.
2: ABC's Aaron Katursky. President Trump announced Friday that he signed two executive orders concerning farmers and ranchers and confirmed that the U.S. was importing beef from Brazil, Argentina, and, quote, a couple of other places. You're listening to ABC News.
8: Time to dive back into the carbon capture debate. Well, maybe not just yet. Hey, it's Haldane. We're going to take off on Monday to enjoy Labor Day with the family. When we reconvene on Tuesday, David Cresson from the Louisiana Chemistry Association had a fantastic op-ed in The Advocate about CCS, and we're going to talk about it. Also on the show Tuesday morning, saw Congressman Troy Carter at the groundbreaking for Hyundai Steel. We'll talk about that in D.C. 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

0: This is Kevin Kimble with Stabs Prime on Jefferson Highway, and I have our bar manager, Presley, here today. Presley, what is your favorite, most refreshing cocktail to make?
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0: Man, does that sound refreshing. 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
6: All I'm going to say is 10 toes down. I know it's a man in that jury that's holding that up.
7: If I could press a button and kill all the men, I would f***ing do it. And yeah, I know we're gonna lose a couple good men, but like, this is war. Women have been under attack f***ing forever, and we need to go to war with the men. And yeah, in war, sometimes you lose good men, but it's definitely a sacrifice we should be willing to make. Okay, I know we need to kill the men. That's like very dramatic. Okay, but it's not dramatic. I'm being 100% serious. Yeah, we need to kill the f***ing men because an abuser doesn't stop abusing.
8: I just know that it's a man that's holding up this jury. That's why this process is taking so long. I know it's a man. Ugh.
9: If I was ever elected president, my first law would be that women are allowed to kill one man a year, no consequence, right? And everyone's like, oh my gosh, that's crazy, that's so violent. Not really. Women kill with purpose. We don't kill for no reason. Second of all, if every woman killed, it would still be less than the amount of women who are murdered every year at the hands of men. So, boom, that takes care of that. Two, because women kill for a three, because women kill a purpose, we would finally weed out all those bad apples you guys talk about when you guys get so offended by why women would choose the bear. We would actually take care of the bad ones. And then I feel like crime would go down, and then corruption and greed would go down, because we are out here like getting rid of all those bad, bad, douchey people. And then we all finally could coexist in peace. So I think that's the code. Like, we just gotta do that.
10: Good afternoon, my friends. Welcome to the I Can't Believe It's Already Friday edition of Bo Snerdly's Rush Hour, the fastest hour in American media. Social media erupting. That was some of it before the mistrial was declared, formally declared. And of course, that mistrial was not without its own controversy, the process. Defense attorney, got to hand it to this defense attorney, Reddington. He really, every single story. Those women, by the way, that declared, I know it's a man holding things up. Oh, I know it's a man. It's got to be a man holding S up. Yeah, they were right. It was, apparently, it's a dude that, and on behalf of the sane people in America, I would like to, perhaps, I don't know, because we don't know what the jury was going to decide. But if they were going to let her walk and one man save the day, then perhaps there are people who would want to thank that man for his service to this jury. Again, we don't know what that, I don't know. Maybe some of you have inside information somehow and know. What were they going to decide? I don't think we know that yet. But we do know that Lindsey Clancy's lawyer let slip that the lone holdout juror in her murder trial was indeed a man. As the judge in the case was visibly frustrated with the attorney, the defense attorney, over his request that the jurist deliver his instructions to the 12-member panel more forcefully.

0: He wanted more forceful. And the jury was already dead. Told them multiple times. I would ask that you not give the jury a soft inquiry. I would ask that you specifically direct their attention to proof beyond a reasonable doubt to re-instruct them forcefully. Kevin Reddington said to the judge, William Sullivan, in court yesterday, the seventh day of deliberations. Well, what do you want me to do? Get a brass band? Is how the judge, who was clearly exacerbated, said, exasperated. I read the instruction. In fact, the fact that I perhaps didn't give it my full inflection, I'm very sorry about that. I'm not an actor, he hollered. The tense dispute followed Reddington's bombshell inadvertent revelation that the holdout juror is a man. After referring to the panelist several times by the pronoun he didn't use Z, he didn't use them, they, though, whatever, he called him a he. It could be, I don't know whether there were any on the jury, never mind. That juror told you that he would be able to apply the law to the facts as you asked him. Reddington went on. That's when he revealed that it was a man. Now, what Reddington, the defense attorney, wanted to have, pretty much he wanted this juror off. That was the end goal. Get the juror off. And let one of the alternates step in. In which case, they would have had to begin deliberations all over again. So, it is now going to be up to a few things can happen here. The prosecution can retry her. They can also come up with a plea deal. And it's up to the defense to either take the plea deal or not take the plea deal. Over the next day, and also, God willing, we are on the air tomorrow morning for the Saturday morning extravaganza, we will focus heavily on women, as we have during the week. We had almost all Women's Day earlier in the week. Today, our audio roster is loaded. What do you mean those are sick chicks? Those are chicks. Those are the new generation of chicks. I just got a text, Countess of Conspiracy, listening to the chicks that we had over the open. Carlos, let's run back that little roster again that we used over the open. 4, 5, 7, 6. Here
1: all
0: they are.
1: All I can say is 10 toes down. I know it's a man in that jury that's holding that up. I know it's a man in that jury that is holding up.
2: If I could press a button and kill all the men, I would f***ing do it. And yeah, I know we're going to lose a couple good men, but like, this is war. Women have been under attack f***ing forever, and we need to go to war with the men. And yeah, in war, sometimes you lose good men, but it's definitely a sacrifice we should be willing to make. Okay, I know we need to kill the men. That's like very dramatic. Okay, but it's not dramatic. I'm being 100% f***ing serious. Yeah, we need to kill the f***ing men because an abuser doesn't stop abusing.
3: I just know that it's a man that's holding up this jury. That's why this process is taking so long. I know it's a man. Ugh.
0: Okay, we have others that are here. Let's go to cut 9. As I said, it's Women's Day here. We're going to play as many of these as we can. Cut number 9, Carlos, here's another young lady for you.
4: Here's one thing I know for a fact, where you can find men is in women's business. They're always in women's business, no matter what, and then they make it their own, unless they're experimenting on women. Like, so literally shut up. Shut the fragilistically expialidociously up. I don't care.

0: The same, like, I don't f-ing care. Okay, bye. Like, literally. And here's my thing about all of this. It's like, last time I checked tape, like, women have their own body and their own thoughts. Like, I know, whoa, witchcraft. That's f-ing nuts. You're not, you can't bring life in to this world. Women are the bridge to the spiritual and physical realm here on Earth.
1: Wow. Wow. Yeah. Cut 10. Let's continue. Hearing women out. Whoever says men don't listen, I'm not that guy. We listen to you. I'm listening to you. And not only am I listening to you, women of America, I am, you liberal women of America, I must say. I mean, I listen to women, period. But I just want to let you know that I'm a bridge to listening, to compassion. I hear you. And I'm making sure that as many people as we can gather here hear you as well, women, so you are being listened to. Here's another woman, cut 10, that wants to be heard.
2: You know what? I realized this morning why the men are so mad about this Lindsey Clancy case. Because they thought that they finally found a woman that they could legitimately hate, that the world would legitimately hate, and that everybody would stand behind them because what a horrible woman, right? So they could finally legitimately hate a woman and not be called misogynistic for it. Think of all the men that hated Clinton for no good reason, or hated Kamala Harris for no good reason.
1: What?
2: But a woman who killed her own children, and in their eyes, that's like the opposite of like what a woman is supposed to do. Because in their eyes, taking care of your children is like the epitome of what women are for. Like, women are not well-rounded creatures to them. They're supposed to have kids and take care of the kids. And Lindsey Clancy not only did not do that, but she killed her kids. And then the women started watching this trial. And instead of standing behind the men saying, oh yeah, she's this terrible person, what we saw was a woman who had been in a domestic violence relationship.
1: What?
2: Probably did not kill the children. Probably Patrick did.
1: What?
2: And suddenly, they don't have a woman that they can legitimately hate anymore. And it is pissing them off to no end. Because if they can't hate a woman who allegedly killed her three children, who can they legitimately hate? What woman can they kind of say, I hate that woman, I want her to die, and everyone's going to stand behind them and say, yes. Sorry, boys, you're going to have to try again.
1: We are only getting started, folks. We have more. A lot more. A lot more. Yes. James Golden is nearly with you here. Birthday today for Mark Ronson. UK music producer, artist. The number two album, Across the Pond, Version. He has produced Christina Aguilera, Amy Winehouse, Adele, Lady Gaga, Bruno Mars, and Miley Cyrus. Uptown Funk. Mark Ronson went number one, stayed there for 14 consecutive weeks back in 2014. James Golden, Bo Snelly with you. Fastest Hour in American Media continues celebrating the voices of women today. Women, I am listening to you. I hear you, women of America. I hear you.

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3: I got a text, ladies and gentlemen, during the moments that we were listening to our sponsors, that questioned whether I was indeed a bridge for the women of America, whose voices you are hearing today. And I am, I declare, I am being that bridge over troubled waters, a Golden Gate bridge, if you will, that allows some American women to cross from the land of insanity back into the land of the sane, if they're willing to take the journey. I am listening to them. I am hearing them. I am allowing you to hear them so that we can together discuss their concerns. Let's listen to another one of American women today concerning the Clancy case. Cut 14. Here's a young lady that wants to be heard, and we are going to listen.
4: Has anyone else noticed how men seem very quiet about the Lindsey Clancy trial? Why is that?
3: Why are men
4: not standing up for her when the evidence is showing more and more that Patrick did it? I feel like there's like bro code that you don't speak out against abusive behavior. Like, it's seen as weak. I think that's why all the women watching this case love Kevin Reddington, Lindsay's lawyer, so much, is because it's so rare to see a man stand up so passionately against injustice towards women and against abuse towards women. Why are men being so silent? And at this point, if you're a man saying, like, she should just go to prison, she did it, Patrick's innocent, leave him alone, he was a great dad, with all the evidence that's coming out, if you are saying that about Patrick still,
3: I condone
4: and support and enable abusive behavior, because it's so obvious, if you were watching the case, that he, at the very least, was abusive to her and neglectful. Like, where are all the good men? All of my trauma has come from men. I have spent so much of my life healing from men. I've always needed a dad, a husband. I'm just waiting for some man out there to prove to me that there's some good ones. And I think that's why so many women are idolizing Kevin Reddington so much, is because so many of us have needed a man to stand up for us and protect us and be a father figure or a good husband. And so many men have just given us trauma and failed us. And
3: did I just hear a
4: men
3: baby?
4: Are quiet. Why are all the men quiet?
3: Did you hear a baby?
4: Why can't men speak up?
3: Did you hear a baby?
4: Abusive behavior towards women.
3: You heard that baby?
4: I feel like in a man's world.
3: You heard the baby.
4: If you wait,
3: she's talking about she's waiting for a man. Apparently, some man already found his way into the Happy Land Valley. Unless maybe that's not her baby. We're coming back.
1: And now it's time for the Cat's Corner.
5: America's debt problem? We are always talking about that. Well, who pays the bill? I go back to the time when the debt was $5.5 trillion. And Newt Gingrich was the speaker. And what did they do? They worked together as Americans, sat down with common sense decisions, and brought down the deficit from $5.5 trillion down to $5 trillion. Well, that is the last time the American people said $5 trillion. Since then, it has grown to $38, $39 trillion. It has gotten out of whack. It has gotten out of control. And what is President Trump trying to do? He is trying, as a businessman, to bring it under control. He is trying to bring business back to America. He says he has commitments for $19 trillion in new manufacturing. Let's be proud and say, made in the USA. Bring jobs back to America. And that's what President Trump is doing. This is John Katzimatidis, and this is the Cat's Corner.

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10: Rush. Button for all the men. I would do it. And yeah, I know we're going to lose a couple good men, but like, this is war. Women have been under attack forever. And we need to go to war with the men. And yeah, in war, sometimes you lose good men. But it's definitely a sacrifice we should be willing to make. Okay, I know we need to kill the men. That's like very dramatic. Okay, but it's not dramatic. I'm being 100% serious. Yeah, we need to kill the men because an abuser doesn't stop abusing.
11: If I was ever elected president, my first law would be that women are allowed to kill one man a year, no consequence, right? And everyone's like, oh my gosh, that's crazy. That's so violent. Not really. Women kill with purpose. We don't kill for no reason. Second of all, if every woman killed, it would still be less than the amount of women who are murdered every year at the hands of men. So, boom, that takes care of that. Two, because women kill for our three, because women kill with purpose, we would finally weed out all those bad apples you guys talk about when you guys get so offended by why women would choose the bear. We would actually take care of the bad ones. And then I feel like crime would go down and then corruption and greed would go down because we are out here like getting rid of all those bad

0: douchey people, and then we all finally could coexist in peace. So I think that's the code. Like, we just gotta do that.
1: I bet that some of these women listen to her. What's that? They're all, huh? They're all. It is the birthday of Queen Bee today. Beyoncé. American singer. Songwriter and dancer and actress. With Destiny's Child, she had the 2000 number one single, Say My Name. And then, of course, from the album Dangerously In Love, this went to number one. She and Mr. Z have a music empire. Beyonce Z, Mrs. Z. Over 100 million records sold as a solo artist. Another 60 million records sold with the group Destiny's Child. 22 Grammy Awards, the most nominated woman in Grammy Award history.

0: as we head into the Labor Day weekend. Listening to the voices of American women. I bet you a lot of these women listen to Beyonce. Want to bet? What'd you say, Carlos? They listen to Taylor Swift?
1: 100%, yeah. Young B in the ROC. Uh-oh, OG, big homie,
0: the one and only. Stick bony, but the pockets are... Yeah. All right. Well, let's continue all the excursion down and listening to women. Carlos, you know, a lot of these women, like you heard the other woman earlier, say that men need to protect men. She had a baby. She says she's waiting for a man. If it's her baby, like I said, a man has already found the Happy Valley paradise, but she's still waiting for a man. We have a bumper suggestion. Carlos, it just came through. We played it the other day, but someone wants to hear it again. Evil Woman. Now, we could play Black Magic Woman by Santana. We could play Evil Woman by ELO. But we just suggestions. From a woman, by the way. Let us continue. For every guy that's married or has a long-term relationship with a female, Carlos, that would exclude you. You're a bachelor. But I still know that you know this. You have to know what this is like. You will understand this trap. You will hear the trap, and you will hear the trap spring with this next one. Every married dude in the world knows this trap. They try to avoid it, but sometimes it happens, and they get into the trap anyway. Yes, it is about the Clancy case. Cut 8. But it is a familiar trap for men. Here it is.
2: So at first my husband didn't understand why I was so invested in this trial. And then I started to not understand why he wasn't invested in this trial. So then, being the good man he is, he got invested in this trial. But then he tried to start making me see things from a different perspective. And now he's sleeping upstairs in our bunk room.
3: At first, my husband wasn't invested the way I was watching this trial every single day. And my husband would just come by, what's he doing? Just do his thing. And I didn't understand. I kept asking him, why did you pay attention to this? Why did you pay attention to it? So my husband, he's a good man. He started paying attention to it. And then as soon as he started paying attention to it, then he had the nerve to actually have an opinion of his own.

0: and he was sharing that opinion with me, and I didn't like it. And so now he's sleeping upstairs.
1: Oh, guys, we know what happened here. Do we ever? Even those of us who... Okay. Cut 15, another voice from the women of today. Here you go.
2: I'm sorry, but when the evidence finally comes out that Rachel and Patrick planned this together, and
0: what?
2: They're both sick and insane people, I will be justified.
0: People?
2: Because I just, it doesn't click in my brain that any of this makes sense unless they were already sleeping together. They were already sleeping together. They've been sleeping together for a minute. And the thing is, when the whole rumor that he knew Rachel and he couldn't be with her because she was in a relationship, and then once she was single and he could be with her, he was already married with kids with the woman who looks just like her. That in itself is already crazy.
0: What?
2: Right? And so then...
1: Are you keeping up with this?
2: Start having an affair.
1: Carlos, are you able to keep up with this?
2: You need to get rid of your family because
1: CJ,
2: you don't want to pay alimony. And you honestly
1: no.
2: don't even want those children. Because the way
1: what
2: that
1: the?
2: They were, the way that he was acting when they were at the Children's Museum in Boston, she, in the water park, she did everything. She was going insane because he was not a father. He was not there. If you've ever seen a father with their children, that, my friends, is a man who didn't want kids. Oh my God. He is like a stranger. And
1: these are women.
2: To marry a man whose ex-wife allegedly, brutally, might I add.
1: Okay, I can't. Carl, I can't take any more. I can't. The voice, the whole thing. This is why men shut down. But we're not. We're listening to women today. We're being a bridge.

0: Cut 18, here
1: she is. The Lindsey Clancy trial is going to be one of the most significant trials of your lifetime. We are all experiencing something completely unprecedented. Never before have we seen so many mothers and women rally behind somebody who confessed to killing her three children. And it is not because we cannot hold women accountable. Many of us see ourselves in Lindsey. Many of us know that we could have been only one step away from doing some of those horrific things.
0: One step away,
1: because we experienced significant mental health issues after one of our children was born. And many of us know just how dark some of those thoughts get.
0: Dark thoughts.
1: So yeah,
0: we know.
1: This is going to be one of the most significant trials of your lifetime.
0: Dark thoughts. Dark thoughts women have. Okay, let's continue down that journey. Cut number 16. We're listening to the voices of American women today on this day when the Lindsey Clancy case has been declared a mistrial despite the attempts of her attorney to get the one holdout juror, apparently a male, thrown off. They didn't buy it. It's a mistrial. Here's another lady in America, cut 16.
2: I've been asked now a few dozen times to comment on this Lindsey Clancy case because over my 20-year career, I have worked with hundreds, if not thousands, of postpartum women. Here are my thoughts. They're really short. What you're looking at here, folks, is a good old case of demonic possession. Yes, you heard it here first. This is not an issue of micronutrient deficiencies, hormone imbalances, or lack of sleep, because you can have all of those things happening inside the body and never have a thought, I should go kill all of my kids. Second thing, when you hear a voice tell you to do a very specific thing, you hear an audible voice tell you to do something and it pops up out of nowhere, there is only one of two places that voice is coming from: God or Satan. Only those two places. God created those children. God created all of us. He loves us. He's for us. Satan hates everything that God loves, everything that God creates, everything that God cherishes. Satan wants to kill, to steal, or to destroy it. So that day, what she heard, that was the voice of a demon. That's what demonic possession looks like. And look, there are many people that walk this earth that will tell you that at certain moments of time, they flew into a blind rage, or they had a moment of whatever it was, and they heard a voice, and they fought against that. This woman didn't fight against it. I'll tell you this. It takes 5 to 7 minutes to strangle somebody. So she made her kids watch her strangle each child for 5 to 7 minutes before she moved on to the next one. The other thing that occurs to me here is the demonic possession that I'm looking at isn't just with the person that's on trial. The even more alarming is these women who are lining up to celebrate her. Of all the things that you could raise money for, of all the things that you could show up to and show support for, what women of America are showing up and showing support for and raising money for is a woman who murdered three innocent babies because she was tired.
0: Okay. Cut 11, we're continuing, ladies and gentlemen, being the bridge between the genders today. We are the men, those of us here, me, James Golden, Bo Snerdly, and I also speak on behalf of the men that are here working in the staff. We care. We want to listen to women. We want to show you that we are compassionate. We understand. We are willing to be a bridge between, so that we can stop this animosity. Women saying today they want to kill all the men, or if she was elected president, she'd make it the first law that women could kill a dude, the first dude for free, and just get away with it. I mean, come on. We have to lower the temperature here. We have to soften the rhetoric. And this show, we're proud that we're doing our part to help. We are listening to women here. Cut 11, here's a younger woman. Carlos, pay attention to her very carefully, please.
3: My new vetting process for if I want to date a man. First date question I'm always going to be asking him is, do you think that Lindsay Clancy should go to jail for what she did?

0: And if that man says yes, I'm getting up and walking out right then and there. I cannot spend the rest of my life with someone who thinks that that woman is guilty and deserves jail.
1: There you have it, ladies and gentlemen. Why are you laughing, Carlos? That's...
2: Well, the bar is like pretty low over there, so...
1: Carlos, she's a good-looking woman. She's a good-looking young lady.
2: Looks fade.
1: I mean, excuse me?
2: Looks fade.
1: Okay, I'm not going to comment on that. We're going to take a break, ladies and gentlemen. We have the clip of the day coming up. We will still continue to listen to women. However, in fact, we might have a tie today for clip of the day, depending on how much time we have. So, stay right there. We're coming back. If we have time, we will have a tie for the clip of the day. Don't go away. Oh, let me tell you about this. On this day in 1962, the Beatles' first formal recording session was held at EMI's Abbey Road Studios. The producer of the session, George Martin, unhappy with the previous session on June 6th, he called the Beatles back in the studio to try again. They recorded this one, and Please Please Me. We're coming right back with the clip of the day. Don't go away.
3: Somebody knew, someone to love.
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3: The clip of the day. You want to hear it. It's the clip of the day.
4: Ladies and gentlemen, we have a tie for clip of the day. The first in our quest to listen to American women. We check in. This woman is not talking about the Clancy case. She has something else on her mind, and here she is.
5: Okay, you guys, yes. I am a mother of seven kids. I had my first child at 14 years old. Yes, I had my first child at 14 years old. I do not regret it. He is well, healthy, and he's 19 right now. God, praise God. Yes, you guys, I have seven kids, seven different baby daddies. Yeah, seven different baby daddies. I heard it. You heard it right here. Seven different baby daddies, seven kids. Had my first child at age 14. Yes, and I do receive $3,000 in EBT food stamps. Yes. We are so happy. We are so blessed. We are very thankful. Yes, we are happy where we're at in life right now. We are happy. Yes, we are happy. Yes. Like I said, it's going to be haters. You know, people going to be jealous and all that. Y'all can keep y'all little comments. But at the end of the day, my kids are taken care of. That all that...
4: Okay, that's number one, ladies and gentlemen. We're listening to the women today. Now, ladies and gentlemen, we have... Do you remember that Dos Equis, the most interesting man in the world? Someone did a parody. That is our tie for the second clip of the day. Here it is.
6: She stares at orange juice cartons because it says, concentrate. She puts lipstick on her forehead to make up her mind. She once took a ruler to bed to see how long she slept. She's a host on The View. She once climbed over a glass wall to see what was on the other side. Her degree in gender studies has not paid off. She got stuck on an escalator during a power outage. She is unburdened by what has been. She saw a sign that said airport left, and she went home. She almost drowned once because someone left a scratch and sniff sticker at the bottom of a pool. She tried to return a donut because it had a hole in it. She wrecked three McDonald's because the sign said, drive through. She once got a brain worm and it starved to death. She is every woman you have ever met. She believes equal pay means getting paid the same for doing nothing. She got a tattoo of her name in case she forgets it. She studied for a blood test and failed. She thinks a quarterback is a refund. She put her phone on airplane mode and threw it, expecting it to fly. She thinks Taco Bell is a Mexican phone company. She is the dumbest woman in the world.
7: I don't always drink wine, but when I do, I spill it on my fake tits. Stay dense, my friends.
4: Oh. That's it for us for today. We're going to leave you with celebrating the birthday of Bubba Knight, one of the Pips. Gladys Knight and the Pips. First hit single was this one. Wait, this isn't Gladys's version. You're playing Marvin's version. We're talking about Gladys Knight and the Pips, Carlos. Let's do the Pips. Well, how insulting. Anyway, they did this one too, Midnight Train to Georgia. We got to go. This all good. May God bless, protect each and every single one of you, your family, your loved ones. Love and gratitude for you being here with me, allowing me to be with you.

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4: Yeah, so I work for my father-in-law. He owns 3 tire shops, 13 employees. So I manage one of the shops full time. Gross, we do about $3 to $3.5 million in sales annually. Says he doesn't want to actually retire. He doesn't really have a clear plan in place. He doesn't even know if he wants me to take over the entire operation or what exactly he wants to do.
5: 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I don't want to force you to do anything. 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So let's figure out our future. If it's a 10-year plan, if it's a 5, I don't care, but I need a plan. What does he want from his business after this transition's over? And he needs to decide that now. The more gradual the succession plan, the higher the probability that it's successful.
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10: This is a Bloomberg Money Minute. As of this week, Abbott Laboratories is selling a new ready-to-feed version of its Similac infant formula, but made with whole milk. It marks the first time whole milk has been used in sterile liquid formula in the U.S. The move offers another option to nervous parents after powdered formula made with whole milk was linked to dozens of infant botulism cases beginning last year. Many parents still want to more closely mimic the fat blend of breast milk, but fear the powdered whole milk versions that have been on the market for just a few years may somehow be related to a higher risk of the deadly illness. Abbott will sell the whole milk formula under its Similac 360 Total Care brand and plans to initially offer the 8-ounce and 32-ounce versions at prices similar per feeding to its powdered version that's made with non-fat milk. Typically, formula that's ready to drink is more expensive than powders that need to be mixed with water. The U.S. encountered major shortages of baby formula in 2022 after infant deaths led Abbott to shut down a factory in Michigan. Matt Piper, Bloomberg Radio.
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12: I'd still say it's pretty positive. And if you want to make your brain hurt even more, when you look at the definition of momentum, which is winners win, right, over some window, at some point, if the losers start winning, they're going to be your new momentum basket. It's just going to be a new basket of momentum that picks up. Again, kind of makes your brain hurt, but that's why we're watching these subsectors really closely.
13: And that's why the S&P equal weight is at almost an all-time high, right?
12: Exactly. So sentiment out there, still not too bad, not that much hedging and not interest in talking about
11: it. Do U.S. yields impinge on equity performance? If yields get high enough, it's so old school, it's boring. Do yields compete here?
12: I think everyone has a psychological threshold they're looking at. It doesn't really make logical sense. But yeah, if we start getting, you know, those percentages going higher and higher, then I think some people get nervous. I'll tell you one big theme in our market, retail cohort. I don't think they're looking at these yields as much. I don't think they have this kind of old school,
11: exactly.
12: Hey, when 30-year gets to X, then I got to pull
11: on my
12: equity.
11: That.
12: I don't hear that from them, no.
13: Where do you see the most compelling parts of the market? I mean, is it in playing, I don't know, skew? Is it in playing, you know, the peakedness of the... I mean, what do you really... Like, if you have investors, is it cross asset, you know, taking on its spread risk with the asymmetry there relative to equity risk or vice versa? What's really interesting to you right now, Amy?
12: So a few things. The first is my mantra these last few years has really been give what the market takes you. You know, in the sense that, like, if you get really, really bid call skew, use call spreads.
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18: 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I'm June Grosso. Ahead in this hour, the judge declares a mistrial in the Lindsey Clancy triple murder case. How the Supreme Court's ruling allowing Trump's ballroom to go forward imperils other cases over his construction projects. And the Second Circuit

0: circuit rules that high school teachers don't have the right to hang pride flags in their classrooms.
1: At this point, I'm going to declare that the jury is deadlocked, and I'm going to declare a mistrial.
0: After a five-week trial, about 38 hours of jury deliberations over 7 days, three notes from the jury saying they were deadlocked, and an emergency appeal to the top court in Massachusetts, Judge William Sullivan declared a mistrial on Friday in the case of Lindsay Clancy, who strangled her three young children in January of 2023. The trial was punctuated by dramatic moments, including the revelation on Thursday that the jurors were deadlocked 11-1 in favor of acquitting Clancy, who claimed she wasn't criminally responsible for killing her children because she was suffering from postpartum psychosis. The defense attorney tried to get Judge Sullivan to remove that holdout juror, but the judge refused.
1: I don't feel that it is proper for me to side with one side or the other of the deliberations. I don't feel it's appropriate for me to say I agree with one juror or the 11.
0: Outside the courthouse, Clancy's lawyer, Kevin Reddington, criticized the district attorney and the holdout juror.
2: They know that they were robbed by one man for whatever his agenda was, who stole 7 weeks of the life of these other jurors.
0: The Plymouth County District Attorney, Tim Cruz, said they haven't decided whether they'll retry Clancy, but their priority has always been to seek justice for the three children.
3: I bring it all back to the child victims in this case, Cora, Dawson, and Callan. This was and has always been about getting justice for those three little babies.
0: My guest is former federal prosecutor Robert Mintz, a partner at Carter & English. Bob, the last few days of this trial were really unusual. Have you ever seen a defense attorney basically refusing to accept a deadlocked jury, even going to a higher court to try to get a stay to prevent the judge from declaring a mistrial?
4: It is very unusual in this circumstance because the judge had already questioned the juror and concluded that the juror was not unwilling to follow the law. And at that point, there's really not much more that the judge can do. So to try to seek a stay by the defense here seemed to be rather puzzling because it's hard to imagine exactly what he was trying to accomplish.
0: And the jury had already said they were deadlocked three times. So under Massachusetts law, he couldn't have sent them back to deliberate anymore.
4: No, that's exactly right. And that is what the judge was concerned about, because under Massachusetts law, you can give what's called a dynamite charge or a Rodriguez Tui charge, which is basically telling jurors to go back to try to reach a verdict that they have as much information as any other jury might have, and that a lot of time and effort has been invested into the trial, and they should go back and try to see if they can reach a unanimous verdict. But at the same time, the judge will always say that you should not surrender your beliefs, your convictions. And at the end of the day, if there is a disagreement among jurors so that there cannot be a unanimous verdict, then there is a mistrial. And the concern that the judge here had in this case, no doubt, is that if you continue to put pressure on a jury where one juror has already taken a position that they can't reach a unanimous verdict and the other jurors agree, and you begin to apply excessive pressure to that juror, that creates an issue on appeal because it looks like you're trying to steamroll that one lone juror and try to get them to change their position by applying added pressure to them. And that's why the judge can push, but only push so far. And then at some point, the judge has no choice but to declare a mistrial. And that's exactly what happened here.
0: The defense attorney tried to get the judge to remove that one holdout juror after the other jurors said that he wasn't following the law on reasonable doubt. But reasonable doubt is a difficult concept, and obviously people can disagree about it. That's what a trial's about. How do you knock off a juror in that circumstance?
4: Well, you can't.

0: knock a juror off simply because they don't agree with the other jurors and have come to a different conclusion based upon the evidence. What the defense lawyer is trying to argue is that the juror who is the apparent holdout is simply refusing to follow the law as it's been explained by the judge. Now, we don't know whether that's the case or not, but I suspect that what the judge was doing by questioning the individual jurors was trying to make that determination. And if the holdout is simply a juror who has a strong conviction and is unwilling to be moved by the views of the other jurors, that's not something that will result in that juror being removed from the jury. It would have to be a circumstance where a juror was more or less telling the judge that they were refusing to follow the instructions of the court. And in that instance, it's possible the judge would remove them on that basis.
1: Describe the competing narratives presented by the prosecution and the defense at trial.
0: The question of who, what would ever drive someone to harm their own children is something that most people really have never had to grapple with and have a difficult time, I think, assimilating as to exactly what would drive somebody to commit that kind of act. And what we see in this case are two very different narratives, both compelling in their own right, where you've got the evidence of a woman, according to prosecution, committing this premeditated act where she had told her husband to go out to dinner, to go out to the CVS to pick something up. And according to evidence produced by prosecutors during the trial, she had looked at how long it would take for him to come back. She had been with her children during the day, taking them to doctor's appointments. And basically, the prosecution has said that although she may have a mental illness, she certainly knew what was going on and that this was an act of premeditation. And she knew the wrongfulness of her conduct when she committed this crime. The defense, on the other hand, painting a very different picture. And really, I think, trying to put the medical system on trial in a certain sense by saying that their client visited a psychiatrist 14 times, tried 13 different medications. She called a suicide hotline. She went to the emergency room. She tried to enroll in an inpatient program. She confided in her husband that she had these thoughts of harming their children. And basically, they are trying to suggest that she did everything she could to try to prevent this from happening. But ultimately, this illness, this rare condition called postpartum psychosis, caused her to have these hallucinations where she allegedly heard this male voice telling her to kill her children. And jurors faced the very daunting task here. It's very difficult to try to sift through these two competing narratives of what's happened here, to try to listen to the testimony, the medical testimony, the pharmaceutical testimony, and the data, the heartbreaking reality of what actually happened here, a mother killing her own three young children, and figure out whether or not this was a premeditated act and that justice is served by sending this woman to prison for the rest of her life, or whether she really is suffering from a severe mental illness and she really committed a crime without knowing right from wrong, and that the right result is to send her to a psychiatric institute rather than a prison.
1: In Massachusetts, things are sort of flipped around in their version of an insanity defense. Explain how it differs from other states and puts the burden on the prosecution.
0: Massachusetts actually has one of the less restrictive definitions of insanity. The defense here is claiming postpartum psychosis, which in every state is treated like any other insanity defense. And in most cases, defendants must prove that they did not understand what they were doing, or they did not know what they were doing was wrong. That's the most stringent standard. Other states have slightly less stringent standards. For example, certain states allow that defendants may have known what they were doing was wrong, but couldn't resist the impulse to do it. Another standard allows juries to consider, but for the defendant's mental defect, the crime would not have occurred. The interesting thing about the law in Massachusetts is that it never shifts the burden onto the defense. All the other standards in most states shift the burden onto the defense to prove they didn't know what they were doing or that they did not know what they were doing was wrong. But in Massachusetts, the burden remains with the prosecution at all times, which makes it more difficult for prosecutors to overcome this defense. And in Massachusetts, it requires

0: requires prosecutors, not the defense, to prove that a mentally ill defendant retained the substantial capacity to appreciate the wrongfulness or criminality of their conduct and to conform their conduct to the requirements of the law. So in this case, once that defense is raised by the defense, the burden shifts back to the prosecution to overcome that defense. And in this case, the prosecution tried to do it, again, by proving that the conduct was premeditated and that Ms. Clancy knew what she was doing. She may have been mentally ill. That's conceded by prosecutors. But the standard here is whether or not she knew the wrongfulness and the criminality of her conduct and was unable to conform her conduct to the requirements of the law.
1: The prosecution now knows that they only convinced one holdout juror. But this is such a high-profile case. Do you think they'll retry her?
0: Well, it's highly unlikely the prosecution is simply going to drop the case. That is not going to happen. But what they are going to do is go back and scrutinize the trial, look at the testimony, see how their evidence went in, and see how they can improve on that if there is going to be a second trial. And there will no doubt be some conversation with the defense to see if some plea deal can be reached in order to avoid a second trial, since both sides have a lot to risk if they go to trial again.
1: We may learn more at the next court hearing, which is scheduled for September 29th. Always a pleasure to have you on, Bob. Thanks so much. That's Robert Mintz of McCarter & English. Coming up next on the Bloomberg Law Show, how the Supreme Court's decision to allow Trump's ballroom to go forward imperils other cases over his construction projects. I'm June Grosso, and you're listening to Bloomberg.
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14: One thing I know how to do is build. And so we put a brand new face on the front of the White House on the ground. The cars will pull up. And this is what you'd have as opposed to the asphalt.
15: President Trump has spent much of his second term trying to leave his mark on the White House and throughout D.C. And the White House ballroom has been the centerpiece of that campaign.
14: But it's going to be incredible. It's going to be, aside from being secure, it's going to be the most beautiful ballroom ever built.
15: And on Monday, five conservatives on the Supreme Court cleared the way for Trump to continue building the ballroom over the dissents of the Chief Justice and the three liberals, and brushing aside conclusions by two lower courts that he's probably violating the law. The majority found that the historic preservation nonprofit that sued to stop the ballroom doesn't have legal grounds or standing to contest the project. The decision presents a new high hurdle for those challenging Trump's other construction projects. In fact, on Thursday, the administration filed a motion to have the lawsuit challenging Trump's 250-foot arch dismissed for standing reasons, citing the Supreme Court's decision on the ballroom. My guest is Tracy Feit Love, founder and executive director of Lawyers for Good Government. Tracy, so the majority on the Supreme Court found that the historic preservation group that sued did not have standing. Tell us more about that.
16: So basically,

0: the court did not rule that President Trump has the authority to build the ballroom. What they did rule is that the particular plaintiffs that initiated this lawsuit are not allowed to challenge it. When you say someone doesn't have the standing, it means they don't have the legal right to challenge a particular action. It does not mean the action that they're challenging was legal.
1: Do you think that the Supreme Court often uses standing as sort of an off-ramp that allows it to avoid making a decision on the merits until it's too late?
0: Yes. Yes, I do think that. And the reason I think that is because there have been too many instances over the years when the court seems to find that someone does have standing if it relates to an issue that they want to see decided in a particular way, and someone else doesn't have standing because they don't want to get to the merits of a particular issue. That distinction really, really matters. I mean, when you look at the decision, the only four justices who addressed the legality of the actual ballroom project all concluded that it was likely unlawful. That includes Chief Justice Roberts, who emphasized that Congress has not expressly authorized this construction. So it does seem in this instance that possibly standing was an easy out for them.
1: It's not a typical case where someone is injured and obviously has standing. Do you think it's a harder case to make out standing here than usual?
0: Yeah, this was not clear cut in terms of the standing question. The real issue is when you look at the overarching pattern of decisions about standing. For example, in this case, when they concluded that the National Trust lacked standing, they said it was because the aesthetic or historical injuries that the plaintiffs were asserting were not sufficiently concrete or particularized. But there is other precedent, Supreme Court precedent, that has, in some instances, recognized aesthetic injuries as being sufficient for standing. For instance, in environmental and conservation cases, when plaintiffs actually use or observe the place or resource that's being affected. So it was a close question. And I think because it could be perceived as close, it gave them the room to maneuver that they wanted in order to not stop the ballroom construction.
1: And we don't often see the Chief Justice in dissent with the three liberals. How surprising is that?
0: Yeah, I mean, I'll admit, I'm not often surprised anymore at all about what these Supreme Court justices do. But I think it does speak to the fact that this is not a partisan question. The issue of standing was not decided along the basis of who appointed which justice. That means that this issue may have even been closer than the court wants to admit. So I think it's interesting that Justice Roberts actually agreed that the substantive question, the actual question of whether that ballroom was legally being constructed, was probably going to be answered in the negative.
1: The Chief Justice did write a strong dissent. He wrote that Congress has explicitly prohibited the construction of any building or structure on grounds of the federal government in D.C. without congressional authorization. He also said that the majority's order is no victory for the separation of powers. Now, the court's conservatives have been consistently expanding presidential power. Do you think the chief is suddenly coming to the realization that there's a separation of powers problem?
0: I hope he's realizing it. I don't know if it's sudden or if this is something that he's been willing to accept up until a certain point, but this is fundamentally a story about separation of powers and the rule of law. We can't allow the rule of law to be act first, ask permission later. Standing matters, obviously, but if these procedural barriers are repeatedly preventing anyone from challenging potentially unlawful executive action, then the question is, who can actually hold the president accountable? And are the checks and balances that the Constitution meant to set out really in existence now in a meaningful way?
1: The administration has been doing this over and over again in different areas, you know, deporting people before things can get into court, cutting off funding before things can get into court, firing people before things can get into court, on and on. And, you know, the Supreme Court, except in a couple of instances, tariffs and birthright citizenship, has allowed the president to do this.
0: That's correct. This court has shown a remarkable unwillingness to hold the executive branch accountable

0: to the constitutional limits that it is meant to operate within. I'm running out of words to describe how dangerous it is to be in a situation where the actions of the executive branch are not being effectively checked or challenged by either of the other two branches. But that is the situation we have found ourselves in.
1: Obviously, the administration is making the argument that the president has the authority to build this ballroom. But is there any convincing legal authority or precedent that contradicts what the lower courts have ruled, which is that a project like this needs congressional approval? In other words, do the plaintiffs have a really strong argument about Congress's role here?
0: Yes. I mean, the circuit court that ruled on this issue expressly said that Congress has constitutional authority over federal property and that it was a problem that Congress had not authorized this project. And the Supreme Court did not find otherwise. All the Supreme Court really said was that this particular plaintiff couldn't challenge it.
1: What I also find a little puzzling is that usually you have an injunction that will preserve the status quo as the lawsuit goes on, but this is an injunction that is allowing the ballroom to go forward. It's already 65% built, and by the time this gets back, if it ever does, to the Supreme Court, it'll likely be done. So it's not preserving the status quo.
0: No, it is not. And I personally, although I cannot read the justices' minds, I can't obviously speak for them, but it doesn't seem to me that the court as a whole is really trying to manage or maintain the status quo here. It's pretty clear to me that they're very willing to allow the construction to proceed, understanding that that means it will be nearly impossible to undo, and that effectively the president has just been granted the authority to do what he should not have the authority to do.
1: This administration mentions national security. It seems to me in almost every argument there's a national security reason for what they're doing. I mean, did the majority here actually buy that there's a national security reason for this ballroom? That was something that wasn't mentioned until well after the construction started. In fact, President Trump wanted to build a ballroom at the White House during Barack Obama's administration. So building the ballroom came first and then claims of national security reasons.
0: National security is one of those phrases that the administration likes to throw out there because they believe that it grants them almost unlimited powers. It's an easy way for them to make the argument that they should be allowed to do whatever they want to do. And because they're unilaterally making these declarations of when there is or isn't a national emergency, it's very hard to put any checks on that. And that's exactly why they use that phrase so often. There is nothing inherently national security related to a ballroom. I understand that there is meant to be something constructed underneath the new ballroom that may be relevant to national security, but that's a separate question.
1: Trump is trying to remake D.C. in different ways. He keeps trying to put his name up on the Kennedy Center. I mean, we have the reflecting pool. He wants to build this arch. Will this decision by the Supreme Court lead him to start building the arch? Is the arch next?
0: It could be. Like I said about the justices, I can't understand or predict what happens inside the mind of this president or his colleagues. But it does seem that the precedent here has been set in a way that establishes, for practical purposes, if the president is willing to move quickly enough, he will be allowed to get away with it. And that means we need Congress to step up and be willing to do its job. If the Supreme Court is unwilling to put any meaningful checks on the authority of this president, the only branch of government left that is capable of doing that is Congress.
1: Do you think that other groups can try to sue over the ballroom, or it's too late for that?
0: I mean, it's theoretically possible that another group could try. My hunch is that the litigators, the lawyers who brought this suit, did their best to find the plaintiff that they thought would be most likely to have standing. But is it possible that there's another group out there that might be deemed to have standing? It's possible. I think it's unlikely that that will happen.
1: It seems like this decision will open up challenges from the administration to a lot of these lawsuits to try to stop Trump's construction projects. For example, it's two preservationist organizations that have

0: challenged plans to paint the granite exterior of the 19th century Eisenhower Executive Office Building. And the National Trust and other preservationist and heritage organizations have also challenged the planned renovations to the Kennedy Center. So this Supreme Court decision on the ballroom may have wide-ranging implications. Thanks so much for joining me, Tracy. That's Tracy Fight Love, founder and executive director of Lawyers for Good Government. Coming up next on the Bloomberg Law Show. The Second Circuit rules that high school teachers in a Long Island, New York public school don't have free speech rights to hang prayers. 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I'm June Grosso, and you're...
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1: After hearing diner complaints that their nuggets were rubbery and tasteless, Just introduced a new and improved version. Now, May says this is good for the chains because chicken costs less than half what beef costs, and it's good for consumers.
2: If the chicken nuggets at McDonald's aren't good, those consumers are going to go to Raising Cane's. They're going to go to Chick-fil-A. They're going to go somewhere else.
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7: This is a Bloomberg Money Minute. So far, it's been a terrible decade for the movie theater business. First, COVID lockdowns causing cinema shutdowns. Then, just as the masses slowly started coming back, the Hollywood writers and actors strikes of 2023. It's taken a few more years, but for the first time in the 2020s, the business is, dare we say, booming.
8: What we're seeing this year is all the movies in the post-strike period hitting our screens.
7: And View Entertainment CEO Tim Richards says a big part of ticket sales reclaiming pre-COVID numbers has been the return of the big blockbuster.
8: Odyssey has broken more records than I can even count.
7: There's also the big franchise flicks such as Spider-Man Brand New Day and Toy Story 5. But Richards says the greatest story has been
8: studios and content makers producing and releasing movies at unprecedented levels. All movies of all genres the films.
7: Richard says 26 has been the summer. The shine came back to Tinseltown. Andrew O'Day, Bloomberg Radio.
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1: Time to dive back into the carbon capture debate. Well, maybe not just yet. Hey, it's Haldane. We're going to take off on Monday to enjoy Labor Day with the family. When we reconvene on Tuesday, David Cresson from the Louisiana Chemistry Association had a fantastic op-ed in The Advocate about CCS, and we're going to talk about it. Also on the show Tuesday morning, saw Congressman Troy Carter at the groundbreaking for Hyundai Steel. We'll talk about that in D.C. 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
8: Should high school teachers be able to hang pride flags on the walls of their classrooms or put up pride stickers? That question became a federal case when three teachers took a Long Island, New York public high school to court for ordering the removal of those pride flags and stickers.
9: These teachers had flags and stickers as pride. They weren't using the classroom as a pulpit to lecture. They weren't even incorporating it into their classroom curriculum.
10: It's very clear that the plaintiffs don't have a First Amendment right to decorate their classroom walls with personal political symbols.
8: Their case ended up at the Second Circuit Court of Appeals, where the attorney for the teachers, Cheryl Berger, argued that the pride flags and stickers constituted the teacher's speech protected by the First Amendment, while the attorney for the school district, Brian Sokoloff, argued that the classroom decorations constituted speech of the teachers in their official duties as government employees.
9: When the teachers had their flags and stickers displayed here, it was just a demonstration of pride. They're not displaying it towards imparting or foisting any messaging upon the students.
10: Her speech, the flag, uttered as part of her job, is not protected by the First Amendment.
8: The Second Circuit unanimously sided with the school district and upheld the lower court's dismissal of the lawsuit. Joining me is First Amendment expert Timothy Zick, a professor at William & Mary Law School. Tim, is there a general rule for what can be put up in public school classrooms?
11: I mean, there are lots of cases about student speech, right? So I'm thinking of the Supreme Court has decided a number of cases about the sort of scope of student speech rights. So this involves faculty or teachers and their rights, free speech rights, as they pertain to, in this case, the classroom, but not the curriculum, but instead the sort of blackboards or bulletin boards and walls and doors and those sorts of things and what they put on them. There is no hard and fast rule for that, right? And certainly there's no Supreme Court case that's about these specific facts. So what the Second Circuit is doing is it's applying a sort of doctrine that applies to the free speech rights of public employees generally. And these are high school teachers, math teachers, and others, and it's their speech that's at issue. So that's what the court is doing. So in some sense, it's addressing a novel issue.
8: The teachers here made several arguments. First, they argued that ordering the removal of the flags and stickers violated their free speech rights.
11: Yeah, so they argued that the pride flags were a form of what's called symbolic conduct or expressive conduct that conveyed their political speech. These are people who are out as gay individuals. So their argument was, you know, by forcing us to take these things down, that violates our free speech rights, and they

0: added, you know, there's a sort of discriminatory element to this because you're not making people take down other things from the walls. So you're singling us out based on, they allege in their complaint, viewpoint. And the court rejected that argument entirely, rejected all their arguments. But that one in particular implicates this idea of, you know, the speech rights of public employees. And there's a case called Garcetti, and that's the Supreme Court case the court's relying on the most. And in Garcetti, there was an assistant district attorney who was writing memos for search warrants, and he came across a warrant that was problematic, and he brought that to his boss's attention in a sort of whistleblower way, and he was sanctioned or disciplined for that. And he said, well, it violates my free speech rights to discipline me for that speech. And the court's answer was, when the public employee creates speech as part of their so-called professional duties, when the speech owes its existence to the job itself, when they go to work, these are different ways the court phrased it, when they go to work and they create speech that they're being paid to create, like the memo in Garcetti, then the First Amendment just flies out the window. It just doesn't apply to that speech at all. So whether you're arguing it's just a straight up, you know, you're taking down my protected speech or you're discriminating based on viewpoint, none of those arguments go anywhere if the speech essentially belongs to the employer. And that's where the court lands. It says, you know, that speech on the walls and on the doors is, in essence, part of curricular speech. And the First Amendment doesn't restrict the public employer, the school administrators, the principals, when they deal with and restrict that kind of speech. So that's what happened to their free speech claims, and everything else just sort of flows from that.
1: The Supreme Court has ruled that students have free speech rights at school.
0: Oh, yes. So the court, in a case called Tinker, back in the 1960s, said that students do not shed their free speech rights at the schoolhouse gates. And in that case, the students were wearing black armbands to protest the Vietnam War, and they were disciplined, punished for wearing them in violation of a school policy. And the court said, you can't discipline these students. The First Amendment protects their political dissent unless what they're doing creates a material and substantial disruption in the classroom or with respect to the school's functions. So it's clear that students don't shed their First Amendment rights. And this court, the Second Circuit, says neither do teachers. We're just saying this speech in particular is not protected speech. And they drew a distinction between the things the teachers are putting on the walls and the doors and, say, a pride flag lapel pin or a photograph of their same-sex spouse. Those, the court said, are likely protected speech. That's not something the employer owns or has plenary control over. But when it comes to creating a classroom environment, which is how the court characterized this speech, the employer controls.
1: The teachers also claim that they were denied equal protection.
0: Yeah, so part of that is being singled out based on the sort of viewpoint of the speech, but they also allege they were singled out because they're gay. And the court said there's nothing in the complaint that sort of sheds any light on a claim of so-called animus. In other words, you haven't alleged any facts that would support the claim that this policy was the result of or was purposefully discriminatory against a class of individuals based on that characteristic, sexual orientation. So the equal protection claim, they said, is also dismissed, as the district court dismissed it. They're just upholding the district court. And then they made some sort of human rights claims, sort of discriminatory claims under federal law and state law. And those went the way of the discrimination claim that I just discussed.
1: I mean, do you think this is a solid opinion?
0: I mean, it applies faithfully, I think, what the court said in Garcetti with regard to public employees. I mean, some might think it's a bit of a stretch to say what goes on the walls is part of the curriculum. So it's pretty clear there that, you know, district officials and others would have control at the high school level, at least, or elementary school level over what's taught. But extending that to what goes on the walls, you know, some might think stretches things a bit, or as the court characterized it, creating a classroom environment. I suppose in a math classroom, one might expect to see equations or great figures in math from history or something like that. That seems to be the sense in which the court's saying, no, no, no, this speech is all about a classroom environment. When teachers put things up in the classroom, that's being done pursuant to their job responsibilities. And that is something that the

0: employer can control. And I guess, you know, if you think about it, that would make sense. You know, if that weren't the case, then all kinds of political speech could go up on the walls, right? You could have MAGA speech or anti-MAGA speech, and teachers could claim, well, that's all, you know, part of my political expression. And so I think pragmatically, it's persuasive, right? And probably with respect to Garcetti too. The one thing that concerns, you know, academics like myself is Garcetti's application to instructor speech in the classroom, because if Garcetti is taken literally, it would mean that my teaching and my scholarship are also controlled by my employer, because that's what I get paid to go to work and do. And so in Garcetti, the court sort of punts that issue. It says, we're not addressing in this case what happens with respect to university professors or presumably graduate professors who have academic freedom and tenure and those sorts of things. So they kind of put that aside. This is not that case either. These are high school teachers, and they don't have the same protections as university professors. But, you know, it's just another place where this Garcetti case has sort of shown up or popped up, and it extinguishes free speech claims. And to some people, that's disturbing enough.
1: Is this a unique case, a novel case? Have you heard of anything similar to this across the country?
0: I haven't heard anything about walls and doors, but there's certainly been questions about, you know, assignments that teachers might give to students or how they grade them. You know, the contours of this kind of doctrine in the high school and elementary context is just not clear. You know, I think I've come across some cases about clothing or jewelry or lapel pins or religious symbols, those sorts of things. But this is just a sort of unique factual context, I think.
1: Tim, before I let you go, I wanted to ask you about the First Amendment issues being raised in a lawsuit by two media organizations against President Trump over this subscription service that's charging up to $100,000 a month for priority access to Trump's Truth Social posts.
0: You know, putting aside securities laws and other laws that this may violate, the news organizations, the nonprofits, are alleging in their complaint that when you offer this kind of early access or exclusionary access to some but not others, you violated their right to receive information, in this case, governmental information. So there is, under the First Amendment, a right to receive, not just a right to speak. And they're invoking that right as news organizations that follow his posts. Some even analyze his posts, right? And so they're making that argument. They're also arguing that the posts that the president puts up on Truth Social are what are called public fora. And that argument is, you know, you can limit speech in a public forum, this kind of resource, but you have to meet sort of requirements, right? There has to be some kind of important governmental interest, and you have to narrowly tailor whatever restriction you have and leave open ample alternative channels for receiving the speech. And they say it fails that test, the sort of time, place, and manner test. And then they make a final argument that says this is an unconstitutional condition. It's essentially extortionate. You're making a benefit available, but on an unconstitutional grounds, because the news organizations say we can't afford it. And even if we could, we wouldn't compromise our objectivity and our professionalism by signing on as subscribers.
1: Trump media defended the service, saying the information is technically public and no different from subscription APIs offered by other major media platforms.
0: Well, they keep ignoring that the president is different and that his official participation in this scheme, I'll call it, makes this a constitutional issue.
1: We'll wait to see how they answer the complaint. Thanks so much, Tim. That's Professor Timothy Zick of William & Mary Law School. And that's it for this edition of the Bloomberg Law Show. I'm June Grosso. Stay with us. Today's top.
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5: This is a Bloomberg Money Minute. E-readers may be popular, but Barnes & Noble CEO James Dodd says paper books never lost their appeal, and today his company is seeing a resurgence in business. Dodd took over a struggling Barnes & Noble in 2019. He recently spoke with Bloomberg TV.
6: The narrative had got slightly muddled, but the real problem was they weren't buying them in physical bookstores. Mm-hmm. And that was, I think, because the stores

0: actually, frankly, had lost their way a bit. They lost their confidence, and they weren't fun enough.
1: These days, Barnes & Noble is opening new locations.
0: 60 last year, 60 the year before that, and we're opening 60 again this year, or roughly a little bit more than 60. And you know, I would assume we will carry on doing that, partly because so many stores have closed, of course.
1: Dodd says so-called romance-y books are a hit with Gen Z, but says the classics are also resonating.
0: Right now, our best-selling book is by an author called Homer.
1: It can't hurt that one of this year's blockbuster films is The Odyssey, Christopher Nolan's adaptation of Homer's ancient epic poem. Gina Cervetti, Bloomberg Radio.
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actor has been performing under that name since the early 2000s. Now it's accusing Netflix of infringing on its trademarks with its popular animated movie and soundtrack about a K-pop girl group. That sounds more like this. We're going up, up, up. Demon Hunter's corporate entity, Hind Lane, claims Netflix's conduct has caused a substantial likelihood of consumer confusion and will damage the band's reputation and commercial prospects. The complaint says the band has over 363,000 followers and 348,000 monthly listeners, and its most popular seven songs have had more than 100 million listens on Spotify.

0: Netflix says the allegations are without merit and plans to vigorously defend the matter. 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
3: It's going to take a lot of work, and it's not a guaranteed turnaround. Heidi steps in next week, there's a lot to fix here, starting with product, innovation, traffic, brand heat, and getting the customer the right assortment. So there's a lot of moving pieces. She also has some holes to fill in terms of her executive team because there were some recent departures. So a lot of moving pieces. I don't see how this will happen immediately. I'm skeptical that it will happen in the next 6 months. And we'll have to see what plan she puts forward. She is a product person, right? She comes from Nike, but Nike and Lululemon are very different yet alike. So we'll have to see what she has plans for, but it will not be an easy climb.
4: What does it take? I mean, I was looking at the tennis this week. It was all about, you know, have the right shoe, the right fashion. Is actually athleisure high fashion now?
3: So there's a few things that you have to look at. One, yes, absolutely. You have to get the right performance. So when you think about yoga wear and you think about performance wear, when you're looking at it for women specifically, it's about performance, it's about fit, and it's about style. All three of them need to come together. And they did for Lululemon several years ago. That's not the case today. Nike and Adidas, largely male-dominated brands, are also now making a much bigger push into women's, and they have done a good job, but they focus on performance first.
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6: I'm Barry Ritholtz. You're listening to Masters in Business on Bloomberg Radio. My extra, extra special guest today is a returning three-time champion. Bill McNabb is the former chairman and CEO of Vanguard. He's been with the firm since 1986, and he has led each of the firm's client-facing divisions. He became CEO in 2008, right before that little snafu with Lehman Brothers. Chairman in 2010, he stepped down 2017, is that about
7: 2017
6: right?
7: Is CEO, 2018 is chair.
6: As chair, currently he sits on the board of IBM and United Health, and is become an active investor in a variety of fintech startups, Vanilla, Altruist, a few others. We'll go into detail about that. He is a senior advisor to firms such as Venrock and Permira, both venture capital and private equity. Bill McNabb, welcome back to Bloomberg.
7: Oh, thanks, Barry. It's great to be here.
6: So the last two times you were here, you were running Vanguard Group. I'm curious, how does a guy who rode at Dartmouth, taught Latin, and coached at the Haverford School end up running the world's largest mutual fund company?
7: So there's an old saying that it's better to be lucky than smart. And
6: my mom used to say that to me all the time.
7: And that really did apply. I got very lucky, Barry, in terms of just opportunities that happened to come across, you know, come my way. And I had incredible mentors who sort of helped take those opportunities and make more of them than maybe they would have been otherwise. And, you know, one thing led to another.
6: Huh. Really interesting. So teaching Latin and coaching, what does that teach somebody like you about leadership that you were able to apply across three decades at Vanguard?
7: Yeah, you know, I think that the two big things, and I was very fortunate to work for somebody at Vanguard who really lived this. And I'll come back to that in a second. But the power of we versus I. Mm-hmm. I was coaching a rowing team. And no matter how good the individual athletes were, if they didn't really exist in order to make the boat go faster, you weren't going to win. And we had to really get that across to people. And you know, that collective drive for success actually is incredibly applicable in the business world. I think the other thing, maybe a little more subtle, is you lead by example. And

0: you know, some of the people who talk about it and they theorize and, you know, all these, you know, fancy sayings, I'd rather just watch somebody do what they do really well. And if, you know, if they're building good teams, just that example of how they do it is really worth emulating. I work for Jack Brennan, as you know, and mm-hmm. I think you've had Jack on here before as well. And Jack really lived that. Like for me, when I got to Vanguard, the we versus I was very apparent where he was driving the firm. And then no one led by example better than Jack. And, you know, when you've grown up in that world as a coach and an athlete, and then you get it reinforced professionally, you know, early in your career, it becomes a way of thinking.
1: Yeah, big fan of Jack Brennan. Love what he did. When you joined Vanguard in 86, it was obviously a fraction of where it was today. It was far less than $1 trillion. And even in the mid-80s, I mean, that was the beginning of the bull market that started in 82. You had Peter Lynch and the Fidelity Magellan Fund. Berkshire Hathaway was on the rise. Stock picking was on the rise. I guess I could say indexing was a fringe idea. What did the firm look like back in the mid-80s?
0: Yeah.
1: Did you have any idea what was coming your way over the next couple of decades?
0: This is why I said it's really better to be lucky than smart. I did not see this incredible explosion coming. What attracted me to Vanguard was I was working here, for what's now JP Morgan Chase in New York, and was getting a little frustrated with a lot of things and decided it was probably time to go. And one of my mentors said to me, go find a place where the values match your own. And when I went in and interviewed with Jack Brennan and then Jack Bogle, it was like, wow, this is so different. And there was tremendous appeal. And so I did it really based on gut and intuition. At the time, so when I interviewed with Jack Bogle, the funny story was he had data, pulled out a bunch of stuff, and he's like, you know, we just crossed $15 billion under management, and I have no idea how we're going to get to 20. So I don't know why you would come here. You know, you're doing big things on Wall Street. And I didn't even really have a response. And then he went on, he goes, but of course, and for the next hour and a half, I got a lecture about everything that needed to change in the asset management business. I go home and my wife says to me, how'd it go? I said, I don't know. I didn't say anything. But she goes, well, what are you going to do? And I said, well, if he offers me the job, I'm going. Because there's just something like, there was the passion and the drive and the really contrarian view. So the early days, look, we paid as much attention to active management as Fidelity did. You know, so Fidelity had Peter Lynch and Magellan Fund. We had John Neff in the Windsor Fund.
1: Sure.
0: Arguably one of the two or three greatest value investors in history. And, you know, Jack himself was very, you know, making sure that we were competitive. Money market funds were just taking off, and we got into the money market fund wars. So, you know, people will, you know, it's hard for people to imagine today, but yields were in, you know, 17-18% at different times. And Dreyfus, Fidelity, and Vanguard were the three money market fund giants. You know, we each had a couple billion dollars, but everybody was comparing yields. And so active management and the yield on the money market fund in the early days, those were like the big drivers.
1: So my pet thesis, so to put this into context, $15 billion in the early 80s, just about $15 trillion today. That's just a crazy, crazy thousand-fold increase. 10,000-fold increase? That's just an insane run. My theory is the late 90s, the scandals, the crashes, the analyst scandal, the accounting scandal, the IPO scandal, all one after another. I think a lot of people just threw their hands up and said, you know what? Just buy me the whole market and let me know when it's time to retire. Let me know when I have enough to retire. Is that oversimplifying what happened, or is that a
0: really factor? I would say that's the psychological part of it. Mm-hmm. There was also the math part of it, mm-hmm. which is on an after-tax basis, index funds beat 90% of active equities over any rolling 10-year
1: period.
0: Anything
1: more than a decade.
0: Anything more than a decade. So if you were a long-term investor and you wanted to win, you indexed. And so, you know, it was interesting to me as a participant in the market. I'd listen to our competitors and they talk, well, you know, indexing's having its moment, but it's going to cycle out. And, you know, stock pickers will be back any day. And the math was just overwhelming.

0: overwhelming that when you and the real reason, and this was Jack Bogle's, again, oversimplified discussion, but essentially if you have two big parts of the market, one that's actively managed and one that's passively managed, they have to add up to the market.
1: That's right.
0: So the average on the active side is going to be the market, because you know the index side is going to be the market. And then you take costs into account, all of a sudden, you've got arithmetic working in your favor. So for us, there was this, it's simple, it's easy, it's low cost, and it works. And, you know, I think that was such a powerful thing. And our shareholders, Barry, as you know, because you've been a student of the game for so long, they stayed with us way longer than other investors stayed with their firms. You know, on average, I think it was 3x. So wow. The average duration of a relationship was 3x that of the industry. That's an incredible advantage in terms of just, you know, how you think about your business.
1: So you become CEO in August 2008. 2 weeks later, Lehman Brothers goes kaput. Remind us what was happening in that era. What was that transition like, stepping into the lead role, just as it looks like the world is going to hell? And what was that experience like?
0: Yeah, so look, you know, in the darkest days, I mean, everyone was questioning whether the system would survive. So different than other crises we've seen. People really looked at, like, will the market actually survive this? And we had a deep-seated belief it would. Mm-hmm. And so we kind of had this bifurcated way of looking at the world. Like, each and every day, what were we doing to better assure our investors that somewhere down the road things would get better, and they had to stay the course? Like, the worst thing you could do was to panic, unless you really believed the world was going to end. And we had to do so. We met twice a day, every morning and every afternoon, and we went through, you know, transaction by transaction, fund performance, everything you needed to, you know, try to assure our investors. At the same time, we knew that the world was going to be different. Regulation was going to be different. The competitive landscape was going to change. And maybe even some of the business models were going to change. Mm-hmm. And so we started laying the groundwork for all those changes. And, you know, just to give you a couple of tangible examples, the role of advisors. So at that point in time, the independent advisor channel, which, you've lived this, was a really tiny fraction of advisors. Most of it was, you know, the big brokerage firms, and they were primarily commission driven.
1: Right,
0: all transaction based, and essentially conflicted, because the more you trade, the more money they make. The more you trade, the more you lose, from a performance standpoint. So we believe that this would accelerate the move to asset based fees, and that it would be a very different model. The other one for us, we really thought this would accelerate indexing for all the reasons that you cited earlier, in terms of just, hey, it's safe, it's just buy the market. And again, the math was overwhelming. Even during a downturn, stock pickers did not outperform the index.
1: Which is the claim before, right. Just wait till the next downturn, right. And you'll see how well stock pickers have done.
0: So we knew that, so we started to make moves around those changes. We knew the regulations were going to change a lot. And we also knew the competitive landscape. And frankly, we didn't get that all right. We knew somebody would end up with iShares because Barclays Bank was under such duress. Mm-hmm. I didn't see BlackRock doing it. I just didn't anticipate that. It was, you know,
1: what a great buy for them. It was spectacular.
0: It was phenomenal. I mean, you know, one of the stories we don't talk much about, we actually were a serious bidder on it until the regulators came in and changed the game, and then we had to back away.
1: Coming up, we continue our conversation with Bill McNabb, former CEO and chairman of the Vanguard Group, talking about his new roles in the boardroom and working with startups. I'm Barry Ritholtz. 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
5: 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Thank you.

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1: I'm Barry Ritholtz. You're listening to Masters in Business on Bloomberg Radio. My extra special guest this week is Bill McNabb. He is the former CEO and chairman of Vanguard. The firm now runs, is it $14 trillion? Some wild number. So you step down as CEO at 60 with the firm pretty much running on all cylinders, doing great, great team. As someone who just went through the process of succession planning, I have to ask you, how did you know it was time to step down? How do you think about doing succession correctly? There are so many examples of firms that get it wrong.
2: So, one of the things about, again, I had a great mentor on this. My predecessor, Jack Brennan, Jack retired when he was, 54.
1: Mm-hmm. But he stayed as chairman for a few years, right?
2: Just a year.
1: Okay.
2: But he had run the firm for 12 years. And I couldn't believe it when he told me he was going to do this and I was going to succeed him. And I asked him why. And he said, look, he goes, somewhere in that 10 to 12 year range, if you've done a decent job, people stop pushing you and they stop questioning you mm-hmm. because you've been right more than you've been wrong. And he goes, that's not healthy. And the ability to reinvent the firm or to really push for innovation gets harder because you really need a collective wisdom to do that. And that's where the art is, Barry, but mm-hmm. I felt like the team was really strong. I was seeing signs, we'd had a lot of success, so I was seeing some of those signs, and it was, okay, time to let a new generation see what they can do and, leave the place in a good spot and then go.
1: Did you set up like a detailed plan as to your retirement, or was it just evolving organically?
2: So a detailed plan as to how we were going to do the transition at Vanguard. And we worked really closely with our board on that. And, there were steps. In terms of my own thing, I was like, I didn't want to think about it. I thought I'd wait until I was out. I had a year where I was board chair still. And I'd originally said I would do that for as long as 3 years. Mm-hmm. But after a year, it became clear, like, the firm's really doing great. Like, there's no need for this. But that year, I did a ton of travel for us, all around the world, seeing clients, regulators, whomever. And I also did a lot down in D.C. because there was a lot of regulatory stuff going on. And so I had a lot of travel time. So I that's when I started to think about, okay, what am I going to do with this next phase? And, I describe this phase as sort of there's like three parts to it. There's family and fun. There's governance. And then there's, I call it pay it forward, but mentoring and, helping develop a new cadre of leaders and so forth. And, I've been pretty, I won't say systematic, but I've tried to be careful. I've probably overcommitted it a couple times in, mm-hmm. in different things. But, you try to feel your way through that. And the family and fun stuff are the passion things. The governance for me, I had a opportunity to co-write a book on governance with Ram Charan. And, we did the book and we talked to everybody. Like it was so much fun, talking to Warren Buffett about, mm-hmm. How's he think about governance? Just incredible. And, Dennis Carey was the third co-author, by the way. And I did that and that led to, co-leading the, NACD's Blue Ribbon Commission on the Future of the American Boardroom. And I do work with CECP, which is CEOs for Corporate Purpose, Daryl Brewster's organization, which does incredible work on governance as well. So I had this whole sort of academic thing around governance going on, and then got the opportunity to serve on two, very large public boards where, you're on the other side.
1: So let's talk about those boards. Yeah. IBM and United Health Group, two giant companies, so different and each going through very different transformations. How do you shift from being a CEO to being a director? And what can a board actually accomplish other than just responding to crises as they come along?
2: I think the board, I think there's sort of three.

0: pretty broad categories that the board has to lean in on. You know, the hardest thing being an ex-CEO is you're used to like running things, mm-hmm. and you can't do that. Like, there's a line between management and governance for a reason. And so you try to be very aware of that. But I think where you can lean in is how, if you think about at the highest level, what you're doing is you're allocating capital.
1: Mm-hmm.
0: And you're allocating financial capital and human capital. So for us, the way we phrased it, and we did this in our book, by the way, and we said, look, focus on talent, focus on strategy, focus on risk. And from a governance standpoint, it all sort of boils up to those three things. And how do you help the company think through talent and culture? Do you have the right people to execute the strategy? Most boards want to go right to strategy. But, you know, I think you've got to really help the CEO and the C-suite team think about that culture and think about talent. Now, you know, the best companies do this really well. Strategy has really evolved. It used to be, I can remember doing this with the Vanguard board early in my career. You know, you do a strategic plan, a five-year plan, and it was all written down. And, okay, this is what we're going to do. I mean, you've got to be so much more agile now.
1: That's the great Mike Tyson quote. Everybody has a strategy until they're punched in the nose. It's got to be applicable to big corporations as well.
0: So, you know, we talked in talking about my Vanguard experience. I got it firsthand in 2008.
1: Yeah,
0: because we had a plan, and that plan we just threw it out, and that plan was one of the coolest sets of objectives and things we were going to do different. Completely off
1: because the world totally changed.
0: And so I've tried to bring that mentality in the boardroom. And I'm very lucky that, you know, the two boards I serve on think that way. I think IBM has gone through a lot of transformation. Our current CEO, Arvind, you know, he's really brought a strategic agility into the company. And, you know, if you look at the progress the firm has made since he became CEO, it's really very gratifying. Look, we had a big sell-off last week or two, but we'll talk about what's happening in the markets. I think in the long run, what we're doing strategically makes a ton of sense. And again, we're trying to remain very agile.
1: So let's stay with IBM, which has gone through, you know, they began as a typewriter company, mm-hmm. right? People don't realize how often IBM has, one of the few companies that has successfully pivoted time and again to mainframes to PCs to, so now the pivot is to hybrid, cloud, AI. When you think about all the different things they're doing, how do you help oversee this giant business model that's being rebuilt from the ground up?
0: Look, you try to bring what experiences you have, and you try to ask really good questions. And our board has got a breadth. I mean, when you look at the breadth in the board, different people bring different perspectives. So I think when I first came on the board, the idea was, you're going to bring a shareholder perspective, like mm-hmm. just the shareholder voice in the room. And that's true. But I'm also doing all this work now in the venture world, and so I'm living the AI life mm-hmm. big time. I'm seeing, you know, the pluses and minuses and everything else. So you try to bring some of that experience. We've got other people who are, you know, deep in, you know, different elements of technology. We've got other people who are really deep in terms of, you know, financial services, and which is a huge part of our customer base. We've got some people who are, you know, who will push on the science. We have a former president of a major university, but her whole background was computer science. And so when we start talking quantum, like, her eyes light up, and I mean, she can go toe to toe with, you know, the research team on the quantum stuff. We're never going to know as much as the management team and the people on the ground. But if you can ask the right questions, I think that becomes really important.
1: Let's talk about your other big company board seat, United Health. Really, I don't know any company that's gone through a rougher stretch due to outside forces. the CEO gets murdered, then there was the guidance

0: issue, big leadership change. The former CEO comes back, Steve Helmsley, and now they're in the midst of a turnaround. What is the board's job in an environment where it's just one crisis after another and nothing that the company has necessarily done? It seems to be almost all, you know, random externalities.
1: So you have to, this is again going back to that agility thing. You know, a lot of business writers have talked about, you know, the need for management teams to, you know, have a more venture, more startup mentality, be, you know, be quick to pivot. Boards now have to be quicker to pivot. So we've had to pivot. We've had to think about leadership differently. You know, Steve coming back, huge blessing for us that he's ready and able and willing to do that. One of the greatest CEOs of our time. You know, most people don't know his name, but his ability to see around corners and make hard decisions and then go and execute, it's incredible. But that wasn't in the plan, Barry. We had to adjust pretty quickly. And, you know, what you try to ask the right questions, you try to probe, you try to be supportive where you need to be supportive, and you try to be challenging where you need to be challenging.
0: So it's so fascinating to me that you're on these two giant publicly traded companies' boards. Vanguard is mutual. They have no outside shareholders. All their mutual fund investors are effectively the owners. There's no stock price to worry about. How different is it stepping into this world of public company directors? It seems like, such a giant shift.
1: Yeah, it is. And look, I think there are people who are in a lot of ways are way more qualified than I am. And, you try to be as helpful as you can be. I think the one thing that Vanguard actually really trained me well for was to think long term.
0: Mm-hmm.
1: And yet at the same time, you know, our performance was measured every day, every week, every month. So we had this ability to do both.
0: Uh-huh.
1: And you know, again, Jack Brennan, Jack Bogle really drilled that into us. And I think our team did it exceptionally well.
0: Coming up, we continue our conversation with Bill McNabb, former CEO and chairman of the Vanguard Group, talking about startups and the future of advice. I'm Barry Ritholtz. 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
7: This is a Bloomberg Money Minute. As of this week, Abbott Laboratories is selling a new ready-to-feed version of its Similac infant formula, but made with whole milk. It marks the first time whole milk has been used in sterile liquid formula in the U.S. The move offers another option to nervous parents after powdered formula made with whole milk was linked to dozens of infant botulism cases beginning last year. Many parents still want to more closely mimic the fat blend of breast milk, but fear the powdered whole milk versions that have been on the market for just a few years may somehow be related to a higher risk of the deadly illness. Abbott will sell the whole milk formula under its Similac 360 Total Care brand and plans to initially offer the 8-ounce and 32-ounce versions at prices similar per feeding to its powdered version that's made with non-fat milk. Typically, formula that's ready to drink is more expensive than powders that need to be mixed with water. The U.S. encountered major shortages of baby formula in 2022 after infant deaths led Abbott to shut down a factory in Michigan.

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6: This is a Bloomberg Money Minute. There's a chicken nuggets war going on right now.
7: If you operate a fast food restaurant chain today, you have to have higher quality chicken than you did 10 years ago because the consumer is not really going to accept it because they have so many really good options out there.
6: That's Jonathan Mays, editor-in-chief of Restaurant Business, who says the goal is to get more young diners who eat a lot of nuggets and their families in the door. That's why hamburger giant McDonald's
8: get 10 tender juicy chicken
6: well, just brought back its spicy McNuggets this past week. While over at Burger King,
9: Crown Nuggets are back at Burger King, and you're never too late.
6: After hearing diner complaints that their nuggets were rubbery and tasteless, just introduced a new and improved version. Now, May says this is good for the chains because chicken costs less than half what beef costs, and it's good for consumers.
7: If the chicken nuggets at McDonald's aren't good, those consumers are going to go to Raising Cane's. They're going to go to Chick-fil-A. They're going to go somewhere else.
6: Tom Busby, Bloomberg Radio.
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8: I'm Barry Ritholtz. 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My extra special guest this week is Bill McNabb, former CEO and chairman at the Vanguard Group, now sitting on a few boards and advising private equity, venture capital, and startup firms, which is really quite the pivot from a mutual fund guy to a VC and PE sort of guy. What attracted you to those fields and some of the younger companies that you're advising?
9: So, you know, two things I would say. I had no experience in the private markets. Private markets are growing dramatically, and I just felt like I need to understand this better. Mm-hmm. And you know, for me, that was, you know, the chance to learn something new and hopefully help while you're doing it. But, you know, selfishly, I thought I was going to learn a lot, and I've been overwhelmed by how much I've learned. Mm-hmm. And how much more I have to learn. During my last couple years at Vanguard, we established a research group that, you know, and we began to talk about doing some venture investing ourselves, less, not about making money or on behalf of our clients, but more just being in the ecosystem. And that all came about because we did a trip to Silicon Valley, took the whole leadership team, met with every large VC there, a bunch of their portfolio companies, and we walked away blown away by what we didn't know about our own business. Mm-hmm. And what the future might look like. And so, to me, no matter where you are in the investment arc, if you will, understanding what goes on in the startup world is, I think, just important to understanding the bigger picture. And then the last thing I'd say, and this is just a passion play, like, you know, our mission, you know, if you boiled everything down at Vanguard, we wanted to make the world a better place for investors. Like that, I mean, we got up every morning and afternoon. I'm lucky I get to do that. And the startups I'm working with, I believe very deeply that they have the potential to make the world a better place for investors. And if I can keep doing that for the next 20 years, I'm going to be really happy.
8: So you're a senior advisor to Venrock. are you helping them vet startups or ideas or

0: founders, like, what's your role with a, you know, a fairly well-known venture fund like that?
1: So, you know, the partner with whom I work the most is a guy named Nick Byam. He's incredible. He sees round corners. He's got 25 years of experience doing this. He's in, like, I learn something every time I talk to him. So, Nick will get approached by a lot of different people. He will meet a lot of different people. When he gets something that's interesting, you know, I often get a call and it's like, hey, would you talk to these guys and see what you think? And so you and I both have good connections with Jason Wenk at Altruist.
0: Mm-hmm.
1: And that's
0: just
1: how my
0: recent full disclosure, by the way, not only a recent guest, Ritholtz Wealth Management uses Altruist as a custodian. The firm's venture arm is an investor in it. I personally am an investor in it. I always like to get those disclosures out so nobody misunderstands what we're talking about.
1: And I'm an investor there too, so yes. Nick calls me after we first met and he says, there's this guy I want you to meet and just tell me what you think. He goes, we've invested in it. So Venrock had actually already invested in this case. So I meet Jason and I'm like, he had me on hello, right? Like,
0: super impressive.
1: Incredibly
0: right?
1: impressive. So in the early days, it was Nick, Jason, and me in the boardroom. And, you know, I would say my role there was really twofold. One was just Jason was a student of Vanguard and like, what did we get right? What did we not get right? How did we think about scaling? So I tried to bring that to the discussions in the boardroom. And then very importantly, over time, you know, Jason particularly asked me, like, can you like just talk to some of my senior team on a regular basis? And so I do. And, you know, that's the mentoring part. And I think that's a big part of what, in a sense, I'm there for is, you know, I've made a lot of mistakes. I've, you know, sort of lived a lot of different movies that they're gonna now watch. And
0: live through.
1: And live through. And, you know, where is it relevant and where is it not relevant? There are situations where new ideas get presented and then I will be part of the vetting process as well. So, Vanilla, which is a software product, help with estate planning. You know, there's a Steve Lockshin who you know mm-hmm. Personally, incredibly brilliant planner around all this. And it's like, let's take his brain and codify it.
0: Turn it into software.
1: And, I got a chance to interact and we knew Steve a little bit from Vanguard and serving him, through the investment side. We started, an RIA from scratch. So I don't know if we'll ever be able to compete with you, but,
0: we're still under $10 billion. Yeah. Which I have to explain to family members is walking around cash. It's not real money.
1: It's real money. It's, you guys have done a great job. But what if you had a blank sheet of paper mm-hmm. and could create a firm from scratch? So we're going to do that. And we're in the process. It's called ARCA. You may have seen some of the press mm-hmm. releases on it. I got a chance to work with two co-founders, there are three co-founders of the firm Finney. And again, mm-hmm. Finney's a little different because what Finney's trying to do is really help firms do a better job matching prospects and client and in turning prospects, the right prospects into the right clients. This is a huge problem in the RIA space.
0: People don't understand how important fit is.
1: Yeah.
0: And we've been fortunate to build that into our process because it's disruptive for someone to come in. They're the wrong fit. They transfer everything in. It's so much time and effort. It's such a lift. And then 6 months later, everybody realizes, oh, we've made a mistake. And then it's a divorce and it's disruptive on the way out.
1: We actually were really strict on client selection in my time at Vanguard. And so when I met the two of the co-founders in particular, I talked to a lot and they're describing this to me. I'm like, oh my God, I love this stuff. Like this is exactly how, you know, it's one of the most important things you learn in terms of building a great business is that fit. And they were thinking about things and from a technology standpoint that were way beyond me. I mean, they're you know, a bunch of AI engineers. Mm-hmm. I mean, they didn't exist 15 years ago, 10 years ago even. And so, you know, watching that,

0: watching their thinking on that. But very importantly, one of the cool things, and again, I'm getting tactical here with Finney, but it's just interesting to me because they developed a way, you know, they're going to price this in a way that aligns outcomes much more structurally sound. So at Vanguard, one of the cool things we did was where we had active equity, for example, every active equity manager was on an incentive scheme where if they outperformed over a long period of time, we would actually pay more. Mm-hmm. And the expense ratio would go up. And we were happy with that. And if, by the way, if they didn't, they...
1: It goes the other way.
0: It went the other way. We're the only firm who did that across every active equity portfolio. And we did that very early. You know, Finney's doing a similar concept, an analogous concept with, like, you know, we're not going to be your traditional SaaS company where we charge these really big seat licenses and, you know, we're negotiating on who's using what. We're going to do it all on success. Like, if you get the right clients, we'll earn more money. And if you don't, that's on us. It's a really cool concept. And so, again, I got tactical there, but it makes a point that, you know, what you're really looking for, if they get it right, it changes the industry in a really positive way. Altruist gets it right, it changes the industry in a really positive way.
1: So let's dive down into that a little deeper for each of those. I had always been told, hey, custody is, you know, razor thin margins. There's nothing you can do there. And besides Schwab and Fidelity, the giants in that space, no one's going to take them on. You have to be a little, crazy to say, I'm going to take on the two behemoths. But Altruist has become the third largest custodian for RIAs, at least if we're going by advisor served. I don't know how it looks like by dollar amount. What did you see when you first started talking to Jason Wenk about what has always been such a challenging low margin business?
0: You know, Jason had this vision that that the legacy players, you know, do a fine job, you know, at a level, but in a sense, these businesses had become, you know, I hate the term cash cow, but you know, there's not a lot of innovation, not a lot of new technology being brought to bear.
1: I want to say 2 years ago, and I hope I'm not getting this wrong, I think it was Schwab was generating 57% of their revenue just from the cash sweep that they're paying a few bips on, but earning 3-4% on.
0: Spreads everything there. That's exactly right. So, you know, he had this path, and he had been an advisor. Mm-hmm. And so he's like, what do I really want? And so the way we thought about it was, yes, there's custody, and we can digitize it, and we can make it much more efficient. We can make it much better, lower cost, frankly, for the advisor, so they can pass on value to the client. You can, though, actually make it a platform that's more than just custody. So we introduced Hazel, which is this great tax planning capability, as you know, AI driven, and it's taken the industry.
1: Everybody in my firm loves it. And P.S., Jason was more than an advisor. He's an engineer. So he brings sort of that coder mentality to how can we use technology to make this faster, better, cheaper?
0: So the way I always envisioned the direction we go was, this is going to be the platform of the future for advisors. And we will make it so much easier for them to do what they need to do. And Jason's got that engineering mentality. He's got that drive. He's incredibly passionate. If you look at the, you look at the Altruist flywheel, it looks a lot like the Vanguard flywheel did, you know, in terms of just this, if it works, the self-reinforcing perpetual improvement, perpetual driver of good outcomes has been created.
1: Bill, I could talk to you for two more hours. Thank you for being so generous with your time. This has been utterly fascinating. We have been speaking with Bill McNabb, former chairman and CEO of the Vanguard Group, board member at IBM and United Health, senior advisor to Venrock, as well as board member and advisor to so many startups. If you enjoy this conversation, well, check out any of the 654 we've done over the past 12 years. You can find those at

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3: This is a Bloomberg Money Minute. So far, it's been a terrible decade for the movie theater business. First, COVID lockdowns causing cinema shutdowns. Then, just as the masses slowly started coming back, the Hollywood writers and actors strikes of 2023. It's taken a few more years, but for the first time in the 2020s, the business is, dare we say, booming.
4: What we're seeing this year is all the movies in the post-strike period hitting our screens.
3: And View Entertainment CEO Tim Richards says a big part of ticket sales reclaiming pre-COVID numbers has been the return of the big blockbuster.
4: Odyssey has broken more records than I can even count.
3: There's also the big franchise flicks such as Spider-Man Brand New Day and Toy Story 5. But Richards says the greatest story has been
4: studios and content makers producing and releasing movies at unprecedented levels. All movies of all genres of films.
3: Richard says 26 has been the summer The Shine came back to Tinseltown. Andrew Roday, Bloomberg Radio.
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1: This is the Bloomberg Black Business Beat. The new NFL season is getting underway, and as it stands right now, there are only three black head coaches. One of them, Aaron Glenn of the New York Jets, is entering a very important season. He and the team are under a lot of pressure to improve. Former New York Jets player and now NFL analyst Bart Scott says he thinks Glenn's ready to rebound after a rocky first year at the helm.
2: Because to a certain extent, when you're a new coach, it's because something bad happened with the other coach, right? So then you come in and you inherit their players, but it's not really specific maybe to how you envision your team. And they made a lot of moves last year, and Aaron Glenn understood that it was going to be tough sledding. He always says that, you know, big ships turn slow. Mm-hmm. You know, but in this league, in this market, sometimes you've got to turn a little faster than normal.
1: Initially hired in 2025, Glenn is in year two of a five-year deal. If he can turn that ship around a little faster, he's in line to earn around $60 million total by the end of his contract. I'm Bloomberg's Justin Milliner on the Black Business Beat.
3: On a recent edition of the Big Take podcast, deadly flooding in Nepal highlights Asia's climate vulnerability. Guest host Rebecca Chung Wilkins sits down with Bloomberg's Clara Fierro Marquez and David Fickling to talk about the disaster.
4: Scientists currently believe the floods in northern Nepal were triggered when a massive chunk of ice and rock broke away from a glacier high in the Himalayas. That, in turn, sent a powerful surge of water downstream through the river and into communities.
5: You can't say that one particular landslide was caused by climate change, because landslides in general are, you know, contingent on such a complicated array of things that go wrong, a mountain collapsing, seasonal floods and that sort of thing. It's very hard to detect the signal of climate change. But in general, one thing that we can see very clearly is that these incidents are becoming much more common, because these mountain landscapes are held together by ice, and the ice is melting.
4: And Bloomberg Opinion's David Fickling says it's not just glaciers that are melting. Permafrost, ground that's supposed to remain frozen year-round, is also thawing, and that can make mountainsides less stable.
5: Roughly a quarter of the land area of the globe is what you could broadly call the cryosphere. So this is area where ice is predominant. A lot of that is ice cap, obviously Antarctica and Greenland. Mm-hmm. But a huge stretch of that is the permafrost region. The permafrost is changing quite rapidly. You could have a layer of permafrost that's underlying a glacier, and when that turns to non-melted soil and rock, it's not nearly as robust as permafrost, and then the glacier can just slide off like the slow sliding off a chalet roof in spring.
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8: 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Today, I'm speaking to tech CEO Kai-Fu Lee.
9: I think our whole society needs to rethink how much we depend on jobs. The job displacement is coming. That if you ask someone, tell me about yourself, they pretty much tell you about their job. It's extremely dangerous as we look at jobs being turned upside down by AI. We really need to reinstill in people that job isn't everything. There's more to it than that in life.
8: Kai-Fu Lee, who's played a central role in the tech boom in the US and China for 40 years.
10: In the long run, do you think the Chinese companies will be the ones which are more likely to make a profit?
9: No, I do not. Anthropic and OpenAI have built the iPhone. The Chinese companies are more like Android. The iPhone makes by far the most money, but Android has the larger market share.
8: From Bloomberg Weekend, this is the Michelle Hussein Show. I'm Michelle Hussein. From the very early days of this podcast on making sense of the world, AI has often been part of the conversation. We have wanted to understand its ever-expanding impact. And so I have talked to pioneers and evangelists like Mustafa Suleiman, as well as realists and critics like Meredith Whitaker and Karen Howe. It's a field dominated by immense American companies.

0: The giants behind ChatGPT, Claude, Gemini, and others. But this week, we really wanted to dig into what's coming out of China, the AI-embedded products, devices, and apps that are already serving a huge population, that are popular in many other countries, and potentially winning a global AI race. These advances are especially notable because the United States has for some years been restricting Chinese access to the most advanced chips, the components that essentially make AI possible. Who can really explain this landscape, we thought? And the person we turn to is himself an AI pioneer. Kai-Fu Lee was born in Taiwan, but at the age of 11, his parents sent him to live in the United States. He learned English at school in Tennessee. And in the 1980s, he was doing his PhD on how computers could recognize speech. From there, he went to work for Apple, then Microsoft, then Google, which poached him with a multi-million dollar pay deal that showed his value to them back in 2005. He was at the forefront of American tech going into China, and Beijing is where he lives today. He's invested in dozens of tech startups, which means there are a number of Chinese billionaires who owe their fortunes to him. And today he has his own AI firm, 01.ai. So Kai-Fu Lee has seen a lot, and as a tech CEO, he remains part of a landscape which will further change our lives. I think he is able to connect the transformative power of technology to our lives in a pretty unique way. He has a new book coming out called AI Native, The Mandate to Transform Your Company. But really, he thinks and talks about our changing world in the broadest sense. Here's how our conversation began. Hello, Dr. Kai-Fu Lee, can you hear me?
1: Hi, Michelle, yes.
0: Thank you very much for taking the time. Have we kept you later than usual in your office in Beijing to talk to us?
1: No. You know we're 996, right?
0: 996?
1: 9 a.m. to 9 p.m., 6 days a week.
0: Oh, wow. Okay. You still work like that?
1: Actually, I do not. But that's the way people talk about working in China.
0: Okay. I see. Let me set the scene broadly for you about why we wanted to turn to you and to hear your perspective right now. It's because there are so many headlines and news of developments in AI in the US and China. You know both these countries. You have seen, in fact, the entire trajectory of the development of this technology over 40 years. So Let me just start by asking you this. What do you think today is still underappreciated about the power of AI?
1: I think there are two things. One is the speed of improvement and the reduction of costs. Most people do not realize that AI is solving tasks 10 times longer than it was 1 year ago. So if AI solved a 4-minute task a year ago, now it can solve a 40-minute task.
0: Okay, so it's getting better and better at longer, more complex tasks.
1: Right. And if you want to look at it with a skeptical view, it is displacing 10 times more human work, potentially. So the acceleration of the much faster intelligence is going to drive adoption like no technology ever has before. So much more than the steam engine, so much more than the internet, so much more than Moore's Law. The second is a consequence of AI improving that fast means that the fabric of our companies, enterprises, society, governments will need to consider the drastic changes that will bring about. And in my view, the CEO is currently one of the least aware of how important and transformative this AI technology is, because the companies affects everything, right? We all have jobs, and the jobs are going to change. In 5 years, the typical successful company's organizational chart will be quite different from today. The people who occupy the most important places, their qualifications will look quite different than today, because AI workers are becoming better and cheaper, faster, at a pace that

0: people cannot fathom. And in order to make that work effectively in an organization, it cannot be retrofitted into an organization with a hierarchy intended to manage people. AI workers don't need hierarchies. All the information is connected. What they need is people who will know how to design the right problem to solve, organize AI to solve it, and also, very importantly, willing to be accountable if anything goes wrong, because AI can't be accountable.
1: So what are the qualifications then that would put people in these positions? What are you advocating in terms of what people study in order to make the most of this revolution?
0: I suggest they study one thing, which is how to solve hard problems and come up with new problems, work with AI to solve them, and to command armies of AI to massively parallel solve complex problems. But this is not coding. This does not require any engineering background. A humanities student can easily do this. This does require willingness to work on complex problems, ability to fuse multiple sources of information. So these are kind of the hard requirements. They can be learned, even for an older, non-tech background person. That's the good thing.
1: Good to know.
0: What's more important is what kind of a person one is. Mm-hmm. And if that doesn't match, then no chance. And this position has been called by Steve Jobs and Jack Dorsey as the DRI, directly responsible individual. And the soft traits are more important than the hard traits. The soft traits include singular responsibility. That means anything goes wrong, the buck stops here. Second is a willingness to do whatever it takes to accomplish something with the tenacity and ownership of a project. And the third is ability to work with other people and processes.
1: Can I put a real world example to you? Our team right here, we are a small team who work together to produce this podcast. Myself, an executive producer, a handful of other producers, video editors working on different aspects of this. I would hate to think of a future where it's me and essentially a version of an AI team, that I might be the directly responsible individual and everyone else around me is an AI colleague. I hope that's not the future that you're trying to prepare me for.
0: I am not saying the group is one person and all AI. It's as many people as is needed to ensure that the people connection part is worked out. I don't know enough about your business, so I'm using my business as an example. So maybe a unit of 20 people and 100 AI to begin with. Then over time, if the business is flat, then probably fewer people and more AI. If the business is growing, then maybe more people and more AI. So I'm not saying there will be no people left. There are some tasks. You mentioned video editing. So if I want to set up a one-person company that automatically edits videos, I actually know a company like this. It's a one-person company. They make videos for handymen and gardeners in the U.S. And basically, the handyman and gardener submit their pictures and videos, and AI chops them up, puts music and background, and then promotes them on TikTok, Instagram, and gets them referrals of deals. And it also promotes their own service to the communities of handymen and gardeners. So this would have been a team of probably 20 people, but now it's one person.
1: I mean, the implications of that are obvious, aren't they? And I don't just mean in this field, in so many other fields. Look at the protests that have just happened in India, where so many young people, their frustrations, I mean, they were partly about the exam process, but there were also more general frustrations at the kind of entry-level jobs they would have had in the past in places like call centers and others aren't there anymore. So there are very serious social implications, unless you're saying there will be enough jobs just in other fields for all of those people.
0: Well, I think there will be jobs in certain new industries. And I think our whole society needs to rethink how much we

0: depend on jobs, because AI will generate a lot of wealth. And I think we can find ways of redistribution so people can work fewer hours and be paid for activities that were not economically important. But I think this is all very hard to communicate to someone who couldn't find a job or lost his or her job. So this has been something I've talked about since my first AI book in 2018, The Job Displacement is Coming. Let's start the training, the preparation. And now I think it's just recently, rapidly risen to a very high levels.
1: More from my conversation with Kai-Fu Lee coming up. I'm Michelle Hussein, and this is Bloomberg. When you get your news from Bloomberg, you don't just get the story. You get the story behind the story. How your EV's battery may not be as green as it seems. Why a decrease in global birth rates could send countries scrambling to increase immigration. How pond scum could change high-end fashion. You get context, and context changes how you see things, how you change things. Because context changes everything. 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
1: 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Joe Weisenthal and Tracy Alloway speak with Stanford professor David Duffy on what's behind the big surge in U.S. government bond yields.
2: Just on a basic level, when you look at yields on something like the 30-year above 5%, when you see a yield at that level, what do you think? What is it telling you?
3: Well, if I'm the Secretary of the Treasury, it's telling me that the United States is spending a heck of a lot on interest expense, and I need to do what I can to get those yields down. The question is, what can the Treasury Secretary do? As an economist, I run the following thought experiment. Suppose, Tracy, I were to convince you there's no inflation risk. Inflation, as indicated in today's markets, is pretty stable going forward. The sovereign is not going to default. You are, let's say, a hedge fund, a macro hedge fund. You have 20 billion of the 10 years. And
2: I wish, but go on.
3: And I'm calling from the Treasury Department, and I'm suggesting that you could take another 10. There's space on your own balance sheet to do that. Now, given the conditions that I described for the safe bonds, why wouldn't you? And the reason is you already have what you chose to have at 5.3%. And in order to get you to buy 10 billion more, you need a higher yield to compensate you. Hmm. The foreign central banks, they have had what they need for a long time now. They're not buying more. Foreign investors generally are not keeping up with the size of the bond market. So it's the discretionary investors, the mutual funds, hedge funds, banks, insurance companies, pension funds that are yield sensitive and are being asked to take more of a pretty safe asset, but they're not going to do it unless they get more yield compensation.
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6: I'm Michelle Hussein, and you're listening to highlights of the Michelle Hussein Show podcast on Bloomberg Radio. Today, I'm speaking to tech CEO Kai-Fu Lee. Another thing on my mind that I'd love to get your insight on is what is going on at American tech and particularly AI companies and Chinese ones. And you're uniquely placed to tell us about both those worlds because you've moved within them. You worked for Apple, Microsoft, and Google. And for Microsoft and Google, you were at the forefront of their foundations in China. Let's take companies like OpenAI and Anthropic. How much of a challenge do Chinese versions like DeepSeek and Moonshot represent to them?
7: I think they represent a significant challenge, especially if they continue to keep up at the recent levels, because OpenAI and Anthropic always stayed number one or two by most metrics in the AI quality. But their models are closed and not open source. The Chinese models have been largely open source. The models trailing them trail between anywhere between 3 and 15 months. Right now, it's probably 6 months behind because everyone's pushing out new models. So what this means is if you were OpenAI or Anthropic, you would have a product you sell for a very high price that is deeply discounted with an open source version that is equivalent to your best model 6 months ago. So it's like, would you pay $50,000 for a Tesla of this year or $15,000 Tesla that's

0: 6 months old. Obviously, the second is a strong value proposition.
1: So in the long run, do you think the Chinese companies will be the ones which are more likely to make a profit?
0: No, I do not. I think the American companies will make more money. So Anthropic and OpenAI have built the iPhone. The Chinese companies are more like the way Google felt. It's like, okay, you got the best product. We'll build something that's almost as good and sell it very cheaply. In this case, very, very low cost, sometimes near zero, and just win a larger share. And the rest may come later or may not, but for now, let's get market share. Mm. So like Android, the open source models will have more share, more footprint, more usage, but people will pay very little. In some cases, they just copy the model and they pay for the servers on which it's run, but they don't actually pay the Chinese companies anything. Yeah. And that's being sacrificed to gain share. Whereas the Anthropic and OpenAI, they have the American enterprise system selling enterprise software products that are very highly priced, and large companies are getting good value. So they pay a lot of money for the software. So iPhone makes by far the most money, but Android has the larger market share.
1: That is a really useful analogy, I think. And obviously, I'm thinking about all those countries in the world where iPhones are unaffordable and people are using Android phones. Do you think then that the DeepSeek and the Moonshot models like Kimi, for example, which Moonshot recently brought out, in most of the world, in developing countries, these will be AI to people, that China will win that global race, if you like?
0: I think that's a likely outcome. It presumes a few things. One is that Chinese companies continue to trail not too far. It's possible because of the talent depth in the Silicon Valley companies that some company comes out with something that takes much longer to match. Let's say 2 years, 3 years, in which case that may not hold. The second really is, who's going to build the apps for the people in these developing countries? So there's not a lot of money to be made in these countries. And the Chinese model companies already don't make much money on what they sell. So who's going to build that nice interface that OpenAI and other companies have done and cater to the languages for all of these developing countries? So we'll have to see how that plays out. Right now, there's not enough carrier for the Chinese products to conquer the consumers of developing countries.
1: How has Chinese advance in AI been possible to this extent, given that the US for several years now, from the time of President Biden, has restricted access to the most powerful semiconductors?
0: I think that set of export control undervalued the Chinese companies and their engineers' tenacity and willingness to do whatever it takes to get things to work, despite a lack of resources. And so DeepSeek probably had 1 to 3% of the GPU power of the top American rivals, and they were able to produce almost comparable results. And that's through the kind of dirty work. If people can imagine the dirty work, right? The dirty work it takes to, fix your car, polish your car, and things like that. So the Chinese people basically view it as a challenge. And they'll work hard on things that are not glorious, not interesting, but gets the job done. So it's maybe 10 times more engineering work to deliver that exceptional result. So I think that was an underestimation. And the other really is that I think the speed at which the Chinese companies learned the technology also went through a very fast accelerating pace. I think for the moment ChatGPT came out, I would argue US was 3 to 4 years ahead of China. And I think today we're talking 6 months. Wow. So the speed at which the gap narrowed in technology and the degree to which hardworking engineering overcame the hardware deficiency, I think those were surprises to the policymakers.
1: So it's an underestimation of human ingenuity and

0: capacity for hard work, I guess. I'm also curious about the fact that the Chinese models tend to be open source and that other companies can take them, develop them, modify them, do their own products, because that does allow your competitors to come in and do a better version of your product. So why have the Chinese companies gone down that open source route rather than make them closed source like OpenAI, Anthropic, who obviously don't want to give away the tech that they've spent money developing?
1: I think it's because they don't think they're more likely to win that. I mean, every company makes a choice that's more likely to have a successful outcome. So the Chinese companies are kind of like a study group. So if the Silicon Valley companies are like a genius who feels destined to win Nobel Prize one day, the Chinese companies are, each one is a very good student, but not so good they feel they're destined for Nobel Prize. So they better figure out some way not to be kept way behind by the genius kids. So they've decided to form a study group. They don't physically really sit down and study together, but because they write papers, they open models, and people move from company to company. So I would say the Chinese companies have moved somewhat in tandem. They're quite aware of each other's innovations. You'll see DeepSeek reference Kimi and vice versa. So while the American companies have stopped publishing, the Chinese companies continue to publish. So the study group is conducted in a fishbowl for the world to see.
0: It's interesting. I'm wondering if there is a cultural basis and something that partly comes from maybe the education systems that leads to these two approaches. And of course, you moved from the Taiwanese school system to the American school system at the age of 11. Because I think your brother told your parents it would be better for you?
1: Yeah, that's right. Exactly right. Because at the time, the American system certainly is the best education system for middle school in the world. And I was lucky to have had the chance to study in the U.S.
0: What was it like coming at the age of 11? Because it wasn't like you were emigrating with your parents. Your mother stayed with you for a bit, but then she went back to Taiwan.
1: Right. I stayed with my brother and sister-in-law, and they were scientists in a U.S. national laboratory. And it was an eye-opening experience. I think that Asian schools tend to train everybody in a good student direction. And then the U.S. schools let people be what they independently want to be or should be. That's probably the primary difference.
0: So if you had stayed in Taiwan and been a product of that system, what do you think your life would have been?
1: I probably would have been a good student and a good employee at some company. I may still be quite successful or not. I don't know. But I think my chances increase as I go to the U.S. because I have the discipline and tenacity that the Asian system, the Chinese system taught me. Mm-hmm. And I have the free thinking and free will and the confidence that the American system taught me.
0: More from my conversation with Kai-Fu Lee coming up. I'm Michelle Hussein, and this is Bloomberg.
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2: This is a Bloomberg Money Minute. E-readers may be popular, but Barnes & Noble CEO James Dodd says paper books never lost their appeal, and today his company is seeing a resurgence in business. Dodd took over a struggling Barnes & Noble in 2019. He recently spoke with Bloomberg TV.
3: The narrative had got slightly muddled, but the real problem was they weren't buying them in physical bookstores. Mm-hmm. And that was, I think, because the stores actually, frankly, had lost their way a bit. They lost their confidence, and they weren't fun enough.
2: These days, Barnes & Noble is opening new locations.
3: 60 last year, 60 the year before that, and we're opening 60 again this year, or roughly a little bit more than 60. I would assume we will carry on doing that, partly because so many stores have closed, of course.
2: Dodd says so-called romance books are a hit with Gen Z, but says the classics are also resonating.
3: Right now, our best-selling book is by an author called Homer.
2: It can't hurt that one of this year's blockbuster films is The Odyssey, Christopher Nolan's adaptation of Homer's ancient epic poem. Gina Cervetti, Bloomberg Radio.
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9: This is a Bloomberg Money Minute. As of this week, Abbott Laboratories is selling a new ready-to-feed version of its Similac infant formula, but made with whole milk. It marks the first time whole milk has been used in sterile liquid formula in the U.S. The move offers another option to nervous parents after powdered formula made with whole milk was linked to dozens of infant botulism cases beginning last year. Many parents still want to more closely mimic the fat blend of breast milk, but fear the powdered whole milk versions that have been on the market for just a few years may somehow be related to a higher risk of the deadly illness. Abbott will sell the whole milk formula under its Similac 360 Total Care brand and plans to initially offer the 8-ounce and 32-ounce versions at prices similar per feeding to its powdered version that's made with non-fat milk. Typically, formula that's ready to drink is more expensive than powders that need to be mixed with water. The U.S. encountered major shortages of baby formula in 2022 after infant deaths led Abbott to shut down a factory in Michigan. Matt Piper, Bloomberg Radio.
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13: Time to dive back into the carbon capture debate. Well, maybe not just yet. Hey, it's Al Dane. We're going to take off on Monday to enjoy Labor Day with the family. When we reconvene on Tuesday, David Cresson from the Louisiana Chemistry Association had a fantastic op-ed in The Advocate about CCS, and we're going to talk about it. Also on the show Tuesday morning, saw Congressman Troy Carter at the groundbreaking for Hyundai Steel. We'll talk about that in D.C. 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

0: This is Kevin Kimble with Stabs Prime on Jefferson Highway, and I have our bar manager, Presley, here today. Presley, what is your favorite, most refreshing cocktail to make?
1: I love the watermelon mule. Freshly squeezed Louisiana watermelon juice, vodka, ginger beer, and some freshly squeezed lime.
0: Man, does that sound refreshing. Come on over to our bar at Stabs Prime on Jefferson and ask Presley or any of our other great bartenders to fix you one of these amazing concoctions. And don't forget,
1: there ain't no cake in that crab cake.
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5: I'm Michelle Hussein, and you're listening to highlights of the Michelle Hussein Show podcast on Bloomberg Radio. Today, I'm speaking to tech CEO Kai-Fu Lee. When you wrote this book, AI Superpowers, China, Silicon Valley, and the New World Order, when it came out in 2018, I felt that there was almost something resembling a crisis in your life that you were writing about towards the end of the book. Your mother developed dementia, you yourself had cancer, and it was like a moment where you had to think about some of your choices. You said, going to visit your mother, how had I been raised by such an emotionally generous woman and yet lived my life so focused on myself? I'd love to know more about that period in your life and what it taught you.
6: Yes, I have been a workaholic my whole life. And during the years of 2009, when I started my companies, through the time I got cancer, which is several years after that, my hardest working moments, I've always believed that my work is my everything, that it was by far the highest priority. Family, something I'll give them some time, but always work is higher priority. And I think during my illness, I realized two things. One is that when I felt ill, it was my family that really did whatever it took to with basically unconditional love for me, taking care of me. And despite my spending minimal time with them, so obviously, that's something that I feel like I need to rethink my priorities, that life can't just be my job. And the second thing is that I've always wanted to make the biggest difference I can in the world. And I had an encounter with a very wise Buddhist monk who in Taiwan, and he said, it's very dangerous to always want to change the world because you will use that as an excuse to do things that are for your own self-promotion of yourself, your company, because you will explain to yourself that it changes the world. So these two things really woke me up in a number of ways. I think one is that after my cancer went into remission, I was able to rebalance my life, devote more time to my family. I'm still very busy, but I think the priorities are not strictly work. Mm. And when I spend time with my family, I try to make sure it's a meaningful quality time. And then when they really need something, I would make that the highest priority. But the other change really is related to AI, is it made me aware that many people around me were like me, that job is everything. That if you ask someone, tell me about yourself, they pretty much tell you about their job. And in this kind of a belief, it's extremely dangerous as we look at jobs being turned upside down by AI. We really need to reinstill in people that job isn't everything. There's more to it than that in life.
5: Yeah, but it isn't the world that you're helping to explain today, how AI applies to companies in particular. Doesn't it actually increase the risk of that people know how much AI is changing the workplace and that it can instill a kind of Hunger Games type competition so that you are the one who emerges when others might fall by the wayside?
6: I think in the book, I was quite clear to talk about what kind of employees a CEO needs to develop and train, not just to hire and replace. And also, I make a plea to the CEO

0: knows that this should not be a very fast process to turn the company upside down. Number one, because a very fast process will remove the institutional memory, which the AI is not ready to take over. Mm. But secondly, that, you know, we all have a responsibility to train people to become the jobs and the positions that will emerge, and train them early, train them well. If at the end of the training, you have a job for them, that's great. If not, they'll be better trained to go to another company. Just like we're seeing big layoffs in companies like Meta. But I don't doubt someone laid off at Meta could get another job at a lesser company. And I gave the example that if the whole world becomes very merciless and want to move very fast with AI and fewer people, then who's going to become consumers who will buy the products? Mm. We do need a society with suppliers and consumers.
1: Yeah.
0: So social responsibility, pragmatism are all reasons I appeal to them to understand what it takes, but do it with care.
1: I want to ask you about the many companies that you've helped get off the ground and the investments you've made. I think you were once written about as someone who manufactured Chinese billionaires because your venture capital firm, you know, got so many companies off the ground. Have there been times when you've really had to think about the use of AI within a company you've supported? Like, I was wondering about facial recognition. You can see all the positive examples of that, but you can also see the reports such as the one that came out a few years ago about AI being used to detect the emotions of people from the Uyghur minority in Western China.
0: We don't invest in any company that works on surveillance because we look at civilian applications. I think the issue of facial recognition is changing in two ways. I think first, in many of the Chinese applications, actually user consent is required. I was just at the bank yesterday and they wanted to do facial recognition. They said there's a new regulation that requires consent. The second thing is the cameras on the streets. You know, there are similar cameras in London, but actually, interestingly, the Chinese cameras on the streets, while controversial, have led to a dramatic crime reduction and almost near zero murders. And if you ask people, that's the trade-off of cameras capturing you on the street. This video is not disclosed or sold or given to anybody, and it's used for finding a crime. Yes, your video will be recorded, but you will get a higher level of safety, much higher. Would you go for it? Well, in China, they would, and may not hold in other countries.
1: And did you say yes or no when you were asked for your consent in the bank that day?
0: Of course I gave consent. I needed to get my credit card updated.
1: So it was a condition. You couldn't really not consent.
0: I can change banks, I guess.
1: Well, it makes me curious also about AI in your own life. What is your own personal use that might surprise us?
0: So I use AI for everything. I have a AI for the CEO, which helps me run the company better. I really get to hear signals that may indicate a crisis coming up, a risk coming up, and stop it before it becomes more serious. And I'm able to catch product problems before they become problems. And I'm able to find and thank and praise the heroes who saved the day. And also, very interestingly, it's become my management coach. My AI coach is with me at every single meeting that I am in. And every single meeting that I said something, did something, of every meeting I was in.
1: I want to close with the thought that you put in your 2018 book, that our shared future depends on AI's ability to think, but coupled with human beings' ability to love. I have to confess that I don't have that much confidence that we can bring those two things together. Do you?
0: Well, I think there's really two meanings of love. In my first book in 2018, I meant the connection people have to each other And that is the more important thing and the more irreplaceable thing. Earlier, when we talk about job displacement, I actually feel the

0: largest job sector that will increase is sectors of human-to-human touch. That goes from existing jobs, but also new jobs like foster home care, someone to come to your home and cook and make your closet beautiful, or a tourist guide who's very funny and also a comedian. So as AI does the work, people will long for human connections, which might be good for bonding. And AI cannot do it because even if AI could mimic it, people don't want it. But there is a second sense in my new book, AI Native, that I think is absolutely about love. And it's about human love of an idea, a passion. When I started working on AI, people were laughing at me. The field was a joke. Nothing worked. People said anything that worked became a product. So AI is a collection of everything that doesn't work. But we, the AI scientists, we endured that because our love and belief and conviction that AI will change the world. And when Steve Jobs came out with the iPhone, there was no previous data that an AI could predict. That's the interface people want because everything before had been Nokia and BlackBerry. And he came up with something with no data to back because he had this intuition and taste and design and a love for creating new things that change the world. And Coco Chanel had the love of changing the world so that women don't have to wear uncomfortable clothes and that clothing could be both comfortable and beautiful. And Elon Musk had that love and passion, and he had the courage to build, you know, recyclable rockets and build Tesla. And these are things that people would do because they do it for love. They don't do it just because it's a job, it's execution. So this is a good coupling because as AI does the execution, these people who are brilliant have things that they love and devote their lives to. They now have AI to amplify their power. And AI that could execute so well, they need people to come up with things that aren't based on data, that are free, creative, flowing things backed by one thing that I bet my life on it. And that if you're willing to bet your life on it, then AI will work with you. You will get all the credit and the consequences, and AI will get the work done faster. So I think humans' love for each other and humans' love for what they want to create and for what they want to change in this world is a plausible partnership with AI.
1: I will take it from you. Dr. Kai-Fu Lee, thank you so much for your time. We'll let you get on with what is now your evening in Beijing, but I hope we get to meet in person sometime.
0: I hope so too. Thank you.
1: And if there are any notes from the AI agent, you can let me know what they say about me.
0: I'm not going to submit it to my CEO agent, but my marketing department will get the audio to you.
1: Okay, I'll settle for that. Thank you so much.
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6: This is a Bloomberg Money Minute. There's a chicken nuggets war going on right now.
7: If you operate a fast food restaurant chain today, you have to have higher quality chicken than you did 10 years ago because a consumer is not really going to accept it because they have so many really good options out there.
6: That's Jonathan Mays, editor-in-chief of Restaurant Business, who says the goal is to get more young diners who eat a lot of nuggets and their families in the door. That's why hamburger giant McDonald's
8: get 10 tender juicy chicken
6: McNuggets. Well, just brought back its spicy McNuggets this past week. While over at Burger King,
9: Crown Nuggets are back at Burger King, and you're never too late.
6: After hearing diner complaints that their nuggets were rubbery and tasteless, just introduced a new and improved version. Now, May says this is good for the chains because chicken costs less than half what beef costs, and it's good for consumers.
7: If the chicken nuggets at McDonald's aren't good, those consumers are going to go to Raising Cane's. They're going to go to Chick-fil-A. They're going to go somewhere else.
6: Tom Busby, Bloomberg Radio.
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12: This is the Bloomberg Green Report. Climate change has some developers building homes that are resilient to extreme weather and more environmentally friendly at the same time. When Hurricane Michael hit Mexico Beach on the Florida Panhandle, one house stood out among most of those around it which were wrecked. It was built on 14-foot tall pillars. The storm left vehicles piled up to its windows, yet the house itself was unscathed except for a few lost shingles. The house's rounded shape helped it withstand the Category 5 winds that collapsed most conventional structures. Developers are not only rounding out the outside corners of their houses, they're installing solar panels snugly. Winds can't lift them, and clean power remains available to residents throughout any storm. Wetlands and native vegetation are being preserved. That reduces flooding vulnerability. And builders are using recycled or advanced construction materials that reduce energy use, as well as the need to make new material. Jeff Bellinger, Bloomberg Radio.
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15: I think Goldman, Bank of America, lots of macro shops are putting out estimates of this. I think the big issue that everyone's trying to figure out is when will we have an end to the war in Iran? Because if you recall, a couple weeks into the conflict in February, we were all saying, look, if you can end this thing within 6 weeks, the effects will be short. short-lived. They'll be max 6 months. We are now 6 months into that war, and what we've all been saying for the past 6 months is the longer it drags out, the longer you see the effects. And so, if the AI effect

0: expect show up in the next 6 months is really not, I think, the thing I'm keeping an eye on. It's if we can put this war to a close so we can close up shop on those effects within 6 months.
1: We've got a relative high for gasoline here this late in the season. Diesel's at an all-time high. With that said, what could we see in the final quarter of the year that maybe we've not seen before with the impact of just these gas prices alone?
0: I think we're going to see two things. One, heading into the holiday season, prices are going to be much higher for travel. Yeah. Prices are going to be much higher for the stuff that goes under the Christmas tree. Mm-hmm. And that is a combination of both the tariffs that have been, you know, flipping on and off switch by the president for the last year and a half, and also from packaging, which is made from petroleum-derived products, so is affected by oil prices. Mm-hmm. Those shipping rates, I mean, freight shipping rates are through the roof. And so whether you're trying to buy a pint of Ben and Jerry's or a couple of things to put under the Christmas tree, I think parents are in for higher prices.
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11: This is the Bloomberg Business of Sports, where we explore the big money issues in the world of sports. I'm Michael Barr.
12: I'm Randall Williams.
11: Vanessa Perdomo-Maglione is off this week. Coming up today, we get ready for the NFL season. This year, it starts on a Wednesday, because why not?
12: A lot of firsts for the 2026 NFL season, including their first ever game in Australia. Last week, Vanessa and I sat down with the president of the LA Rams, Kevin Demoff, right before the team headed to Melbourne.
11: We also spoke with the head of the Women's Tennis Association about the U.S. Open. That's coming up, but first, let's run through some headlines that happen in the world of sports. And oh my God, one huge one involving the Clippers, Steve Ballmer, and NBA just came down on the hammer with these guys.
12: It is an absolute sledgehammer to the Los Angeles Clippers and Steve Ballmer, who's being fined the franchise is being fined $30 million. Five first round picks are being taken away, and the multiple staffers are suspended as well. It's one of the harshest punishments, if not the harshest punishment, the NBA has ever given out that did not involve an owner selling a team.
11: Now, if you haven't heard the story, what happened is that Ballmer, he is suspended for a year after the NBA found that the team had circumvented salary cap rules by facilitating sponsorship agreements between outside companies and star player Kawhi Leonard, who, by the way, has been fined $700,000, but he has not been suspended.
12: He has not been suspended, and this $700,000 fine is nothing in comparison to what the Clippers are being hit with. I'll also note that it's important to say that this entire investigation began because of Pablo Torre and his podcast, The Pablo Torre Finds Out, where he revealed that Kawhi Leonard had side deals and the Clippers were attempting to cap circumvention. And of course, the Clippers, they've sent a letter to Adam Silver, and they're going to fight this, and it's going to be a very, very difficult fight.
11: Yeah, and I tell you something else. If this sticks, the thing that really is going to hurt about the Clippers losing five first-round draft picks, that is huge, because how can you rebuild the team?
12: Well, in all reality, it's really 10 first-round draft picks that Kawhi Leonard cost them. And the way that math works is that, if you remember, a long, long time ago in a far, far galaxy away, Kawhi Leonard wanted to play with Paul George, so the Clippers traded for Paul George from the Oklahoma City Thunder. Who did they trade? Two-time MVP Shai Gilgeous-Alexander and Danilo Gallinari, along with five first-round picks. Now you consider the penalty of five first-round picks. That's now 10 picks that Kawhi Leonard has cost them, on top of legal fees, on top of this $30 million fine. And I'll also note that the this

0: dispute that the Clippers are going to try to do cannot be done through the collective bargaining agreement. This is not going to go to an arbitrator because of the fact that the NBPA, the NBA's union, right, and the league agreed on this punishment for Kawhi Leonard. So it's already settled between the league and its partner. Anything that now happens will, in all likelihood, see Steve Ballmer either sue the NBA, sue Adam Silver, sue Wachtel, or all three.
1: It could happen. And by the way, Leonard was supposed to go in a trade to Toronto, but now that's been all put on hold.
0: I think it's still going to go through. Based on his statement, I expect that trade to go through. And it's really in the Clippers' best interest for the trade to go through because they're getting two first-round picks back to them. They will, of course, use that to draft somebody in all likelihood unless they trade those away, which would not be a good decision because they don't have any picks for years to come, starting, I believe, in 2029.
1: Right.
0: So I think Kawhi Leonard will still be a Toronto Raptor.
1: By the way, I want to put out what NBA Commissioner Adam Silver said.
0: Sure.
1: Just a strong statement. I am deeply disappointed by the flagrant violations of our rules and by the Clippers' institutional and leadership failures that led to this misconduct. And Silver went on to say the severity of the penalties reflects the seriousness of the violations. That is a very strong statement, especially coming from Adam Silver.
0: Adam Silver is often thought of as a softie. The conversation around him is said like, oh, well, Adam Silver's never going to do anything. He took a sledgehammer to the NBA's richest owner by at least $100 billion.
1: Yeah.
0: It is a huge punishment, and it goes to show that Adam Silver is not afraid to, give out punishment when he feels like it's due. And so I think that this is a message to, of course, all NBA teams and NBA owners that if you are found violating the cap, that there will be a huge, huge punishment.
1: To put an exclamation point on this, remember, Ballmer purchased the Clippers in August of 2014 for $2 billion back then. That was a record price for an NBA team. And the sale came after former owner Donald Sterling made racist remarks that were recorded and published by TMZ.
0: The last thing I'll say is that I've been asked a couple times, do I expect Steve Ballmer to sell the Clippers? I don't think that's likely unless he's just ready to get out of the basketball business. And I don't think that that's likely either. The two occasions where the NBA has seen owners sell teams after some sort of scandal involved racism. The first one, as you mentioned, was with Donald Sterling, and then allegations into Robert Sarver and workplace misconduct, some years ago, and then Robert Sarver, after that investigation, put the team up for sale. He denied all allegations that the NBA investigated, but sold the team to Matt Ishbia.
1: Speaking of basketball, ex-NBA star Russell Westbrook, he has joined Project B. That is a startup trying to create a global basketball league.
0: Yep, Russell Westbrook is, I'd say, an under-the-radar NBA business person. He has a lot of different businesses out there. Project B is going to be one of them. I believe it was last January, Bloomberg reported that Project B was they were trying to raise up to $5 billion for this. They're now targeting a January 2027 launch date. They have several WNBA players who are scheduled to play in this. Less NBA players. It remains to be seen what the men's side of the business is going to look like. But Russell Westbrook absolutely adds some legitimacy to this operation. It remains to be seen how this league operates, where they're going to travel. But one thing's for certain, Russell Westbrook told me in a Zoom call that he's going to approach this with the same intensity that he played basketball with, and so I would not want to be in those board meetings.
1: Yeah, he is going to help strategize across basketball business for Project B. And there are some people, by the way, some names you know connected with Project B, and that includes NFL star back in the day, Steve Young, pro tennis player Sloan Stephens, and David Crane, chief executive officer of GV, formerly known as Google Ventures.
0: Yep, they are all backers. Look, the basketball business more broadly is becoming increasingly crowded. We have the NBA Euro League happening. We have Unrivaled. We have Project B. And so it seems like there is more appetite for basketball globally. But I wonder how many of these leagues are going to survive in the next 10 to 15 years.
1: Yeah, and by the way, old friend of the show, Ice, he's connected.
0: Oh, you're right. Ice Cube.
1: He's with Big Three.
0: Big Three is another one. And Big Three.

0: I would say is a strong survivor in this. People thought that the Big Three was going to die, and then they recently went public. The league is still owned and operated by Ice Cube, and it's doing well. So lots of basketball.
1: Oh, man. It's like I wanted to see how this is going to do globally. So
0: last thing is that, the L.A. Angels fans are rejoicing that the Moreno family has sold to Kroenke Sports and Entertainment. This deal came as a sort of shock to me, considering that the Moreno family had put the team on the market, then they pulled the team from the market, and now Stan Kroenke is the new owner.
1: It came to a shock for a lot of the players, too, heading to Angel Stadium, because when Artie Moreno sold his big shares in it, they didn't know that until they walked onto the field.
0: Which generally happens a lot. But I do think that the reasons that Angels fans are rejoicing is that Stan Kroenke is, I would say, the most prolific sports investor in the world. He also owns the L.A. Rams. He owns the Denver Nuggets. He owns Arsenal. He owns the Colorado Mammoth. He owns a lot of sports teams, and he's won a lot of championships recently. And he invests heavily. He owns the and operates the most expensive stadium in the world. And so what this means for L.A. Angels fans is that you have somebody who's not afraid to spend money. And in baseball, money is a big topic in conversation right now because of the collective bargaining agreement.
1: And don't forget, he also has Major League Soccer's Colorado Rapids. I mean, this man is all over the place.
0: Exactly. I think the one thing that remains to be seen is, will there be a name change? I believe the NFL has a rule that you cannot own two sports franchises in which your NFL team is located. Now, of course, the Angels at one point in time were the Los Angeles Angels of Anaheim, which is a very long name. I do wonder if, you know, if Kroenke will go to the NFL's league meetings and ask maybe for a waiver, or if the league changes its rule, or if the Los Angeles Angels will just become the Anaheim Angels.
1: Now, Moreno's been criticized. Never mind the record.
0: Sure.
1: They're well below 500. But he's been criticized because when he put the infrastructure of the team together, he has been criticized because he hired a series of baseball operators and the bosses who had little or no experience in the top job.
0: Yeah, I think that's part of it, but I think the real outrage comes from the fact that he had both Shohei Ohtani and Mike Trout, and nothing to show for it, and now Shohei Ohtani is a world champion. Mike Trout, of course, still plays for the team, but when we look back on this era of baseball, it's going to be remarkable to be able to say that two all-time talents played for a team together and the team walked away with nothing. And by the way, Shohei Ohtani was not traded. Like, there was a world where the Angels could have been like, listen, we don't have the cap space to, we can't afford this guy, so let's trade him to the Dodgers, a team that can, and they just didn't do that.
1: You mentioned Mike Trout. Here's a quote from him. As soon as I got the word, I looked him up, and what a track record, Trout said of Kroenke, which he's right. Wherever he buys, they win. So that's a good sign. No doubt he'll invest in the team, in the players. That's all you can ask.
0: Kroenke Sports and Entertainment is already off to a good start. But, of course, the looming lockout is approaching day by day. And who knows if we'll have a baseball season. But based on everyone I talk to, it doesn't seem likely.
1: Please, guys, don't call off the season. I remember what happened in the mid-90s. I was there, and it was awful.
0: If you're hearing Michael Barr, he's pleading. Anyways, coming up, we get ready for everyone's favorite time of the year, the start of the NFL season.
1: That is straight ahead on the Bloomberg Business of Sports. For Randall Williams, I'm Michael Barr. 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
4: Time to dive back into the carbon capture debate. Well, maybe not just yet. Hey, it's Al Dane. 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Also on the show Tuesday morning, saw Congressman Troy Carter at the groundbreaking for Hyundai Steel. 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
5: This is the Bloomberg Business of Sports, where we explore the big money issues in the world of sports. I'm Michael Barr.
6: I'm Randall Williams.
5: Vanessa Perdomo Maglione is off this week, but before she headed out, Randall, you guys sat down with the president of the Los Angeles Rams, Kevin Demoff, right before the team headed to Melbourne.
6: That's right, Michael. We talked to Kevin about the team's strategy to build its footprint overseas and their aspirations for the 2026-2027 season.
5: The Rams will take on the San Francisco 49ers in the NFL's first game, September 11th, at the Melbourne Cricket Ground. Let's take a listen. Randall and Vanessa's conversation with Kevin Demoff, president of the Los Angeles Rams and president of team and media operations for Kroenke Sports and Entertainment.
7: So I know that the Rams have been doing a lot in the Australian market. You guys have had the global rights there since 2022. So tell us what you've been doing to lay the groundwork for the Rams to have a presence in Australia that will all culminate in this game in Melbourne on September 11th.
8: Look, I think for us, it started with we were really excited about Australia as a market because English speaking, they play contact sports. They've had kickers, punters, rugby players come over to the NFL. So of all the markets in the global program, even though it is the farthest distance-wise, it seemed the most compatible with true NFL growth and where we could go. And so in 2022, when the NFL started the program, we really leaned into how do we go build our brand in Australia through watch parties, through taking players down there multiple times in the spring so they could go get a sense of what Australia is like, truly engaging that market in a way to develop Rams fandom and NFL fandom, you know, both truly from a Rams perspective. And then I think, you know, over the last few years, partnering with the NFL as it comes to flag football and thinking ahead to Brisbane 2032.
6: And so one of the things that, you know, you and I attend these league meetings, you're in the meetings while I'm covering them. But one of the things that I hear teams talk about a lot is investment into the international markets program and these international markets. And they're trying to figure out how they can make money. The Rams are making seven figures on partnerships in Australia this year alone. Tell me the ways in which you've been able to generate profit and thinking about the creativity of the business internationally.
8: Well, I look at international a little bit differently than, you know, P&L. I think international is the one place that I would consider true R&D in the NFL portfolio. And, you know, most companies, Fortune 500, when they look at the world, they say, where are we going to invest our research and development funds? And for us, it's international. And we've been fortunate. You know, we were very excited when the NFL came to us 2 years ago with the idea of playing a game in Australia, and they said they were thinking about announcing it. We were adamant that we would be announced as the home team when they announced at the Super Bowl in New Orleans. That would give us a two-year runway, really in market, to sell partnerships around the game and use the drumbeat and the excitement of this first-ever NFL game in Melbourne to help cement those partnerships and get people engaged and activated. And I think any NFL team will tell you that our international success from a partnership standpoint and a revenue standpoint always comes around the ability to sell around games, which is in Germany or the UK, Spain, France, Mexico, Brazil, et cetera. And so we've really used that runway over time. What I will be curious

0: to see for us is whether there is a tail off of this game that we can continue to raise our partnership levels throughout Australia after the game and once the NFL starts playing there, you know, overall. And I think that's the R&D component. If you look at the 2022 to 2025 phase, that's really where we've been investing in Australia. Hopefully 2026 and beyond is when we can reap some level of return.
1: Now, it's my understanding that the Rams, the players and the coaching staff are flying in, I believe, the morning of or the day before, and then flying out right after the game. That's correct, right?
0: That is correct. We will be leaving Los Angeles on Tuesday, arriving in Melbourne on Thursday, and playing on Friday. Very similar schedule to what we did last year in London. We flew from the East Coast to the UK, landed Saturday afternoon, played Sunday afternoon, won that game in convincing fashion over the Jaguars. So if it's not broken, don't fix it.
1: Yeah, you guys are normally in and out of these markets very, very quickly. What is the strategy behind that? Because we saw some teams have some extended stays in Europe, but you all aren't one that has adopted that strategy. Talk to me a little bit about why you all move the way that you move when you're traveling internationally.
0: I actually think it's just a continuation of our normal domestic travel. Whenever we play on the East Coast, we still arrive in the city the night before the game around 6 p.m., 7 p.m. So, you know, Sean McVay, you know, our head coach Reggie Scott, their belief is players function their best when they have the most time at home in their own beds, in their own routine. So everything we do as an organization from a travel standpoint is designed to limit travel time that we spend, you know, in other cities. So to me, this is just a continuation of that theme.
2: Even though it's a little bit further this time?
0: It's a little bit further of a trip, but, you know, and look, there's no... I think the one thing that always excites us about these trips is there's no data on what is best. You know, we did have some good fortune, and this is where you get, you know, benefits from, you know, being part of a global system of Kroenke Sports Entertainment. I was with the Nuggets when we traveled to Abu Dhabi for a preseason game a couple years ago, which was a 14.5-hour flight from Denver. We've studied and talked with Arsenal, who's flown to places like Kazakhstan, which are 9-hour flights, and really try to use the sports science to figure out what's best for the Rams in this environment. You know, there is no right and wrong answer. Obviously, there are different approaches that are going to happen with us and the 49ers taking different approaches. And whoever wins the game, someone may say that approach worked. Someone may say the approach didn't. I don't think until you've played a number of games, people are going to be able to say what's best and what's not.
2: Yeah, that's really interesting. I know we're talking a lot about the start of this season, but I do want to look ahead. We are speaking with Kevin Demhoff, president of the Los Angeles Rams and president of team and media operations for Kroenke Sports and Entertainment. So I do want to look ahead a little far into the season, into the Super Bowl. You guys are hosting the Super Bowl this year. And, you know, it's pretty quickly after the last one you guys just hosted it just about 5 years ago. That it'll be just 5 years then. Tell me what the Super Bowl is at SoFi and, you know, how you guys are planning to build on when you hosted in 2022.
0: Look, it's really exciting to get the opportunity to host again after 5 years. I think it's one of the quickest turnarounds the NFL's had, especially for a new stadium that's come on board. You know, a lot of learning from the 2021 Super Bowl, you know, great outcome. So I hope the outcome is the exact same as the 2021 Super Bowl with the Rams hosting the Lombardi Trophy. But, you know, look, that was the first major international event post-COVID. And there were things that went great and there are things that you wish you had more time and more planning. So, you know, knock on wood, hopefully there's no global pandemic between now and February. I'm really excited to see the city come to life. We saw so much benefit to our community from the World Cup and the 8 matches that we hosted. And, you know, the number of articles that talked about SoFi Stadium being the shining star of the World Cup and building off of that experience at SoFi Stadium, building off of the hosting experience and the travel experience to Los Angeles. I think our community is really excited to bring the Super Bowl back in full fashion. I think it is amazing that this is Disney's, you know, first ever ESPN Super Bowl and Disney's first Super Bowl in nearly 20 years, you know, headquartered here in Southern California, a great partner we can work with to bring this game to life. And, you know, this to me represents what the NFL should be. The merger of entertainment and sport in Los Angeles is exactly why Stan Kroenke built SoFi Stadium in Hollywood Park. And I think it's going to shine on the biggest stage once again this year on Valentine's Day. And hopefully the Lombardi Trophy will be our Valentine.
2: That's sweet. That's a sweet intention. I'm glad, though, that you brought up the World Cup there, because obviously that just wrapped up this summer. And the World Cup obviously moves very differently than the Super Bowl and, you know, NFL games and all of that, because you essentially got kicked out of your own stadium for a couple of games there. But tell me what it was like hosting. I mean, you said that it was the jewel.

0: of the World Cup that people had said. But how does it differ from hosting a Super Bowl? How does the World Cup differ from hosting a Super Bowl?
1: Well, I think the first thing you notice with the World Cup is, you know, there's just a different passion when it comes to nationalities and fan bases in the world of global soccer. And, you know, watching 30,000 Bosnians come into our stadium and cheer against Switzerland at noon on a Thursday. We were fortunate to host Spain in the, you know, round of 16 in the quarterfinals on their march to the finals. And, you know, most of all, we had the two, you know, opening round U.S. matches, including their first game against Paraguay, and watching them, you know, score a goal 2 minutes into the tournament and watching the stadium go crazy. But, you know, the nationality and the fervor that brought people together. But I thought what it did for SoFi Stadium is bring a whole level of attention and interest from different groups of people that had never really paid attention before. And, you know, we're so fortunate owning Arsenal, owning the Colorado Rapids, being involved in global soccer. And, you know, Arsenal had an amazing run winning the EPL this year, advancing in the Champions League in Budapest, you know, with an unfortunate outcome on penalty kicks. And, you know, for our stadium to shine as one of the preeminent soccer venues in the world, I think is an extension of what Stan and Josh believe the power of global soccer is. And, you know, there were a lot of questions, you know, what transformations would have to happen in the stadium? You know, would the U.S. be able to host that energy and excitement on the World Cup? And I thought SoFi showed how a modern stadium designed truly for global soccer on the biggest stage can shine in those moments. And it was unbelievable to see the passion inside and the recognition outside.
0: Are we going to see it for the 2031 Women's World Cup?
1: You know, that's a great question, and I will leave that up to the fine folks at the LA Sports Entertainment Commission about bidding for the Women's, you know, World Cup. But we would love to see it, you know, and maybe this year, maybe that time we can get the final on the proper coast.
0: Whoa.
2: Wow, the proper coast. That feels like a jab to, yeah, to some people out there. But let's stay on SoFi really quickly. I think we're in this era of stadium reconstruction and stadium building. And SoFi, I think it's one of the coolest things to fly into L.A. and fly over SoFi Stadium and the Intuit Dome that are right there. But I do wonder over time, you know, these stadiums need construction. They need investment. And so what have the Rams and Kroenke Sports and Entertainment done to upkeep such a $5 billion behemoth of a stadium?
1: Yeah, thankfully, you know, we're still in the very early phases. So in terms of upkeep, I think the one thing with SoFi, it's always, it's such an architectural jewel. So making sure it stays clean is one of the, you know, it sounds so basic, but it is a very white stadium. There are, you know, marble and tile on the floors. There's beautiful aluminum skin, you know, throughout the building, and making sure it still looks fresh and new. And we know we're on this unbelievable run of, in 2 years, basically, of hosting the World Cup, the Super Bowl, and the Olympics. No stadium has ever hosted those events in such rapid succession. And so to me, it is making sure that everything works, from the electronics to the fan experience to just making sure how the building shows up on TV and in person, you know, really is one of those experiences people say when they turn on their TV, they know it's SoFi Stadium. And I thought that was one of the coolest things about the World Cup. When you stripped away the branding from every building, you stripped away the color of the seats, you immediately recognize SoFi Stadium. And right, I think when Stan Kroenke set out to build Hollywood Park in SoFi Stadium, he didn't just want a great stadium. He wanted an architectural masterpiece. And I think SoFi does shine in that way. It's the only place you can stand on the 50-yard line, the middle of the pitch, and see a palm tree, you know, within the stadium. You know, just great sight lines, great views. And I think for us, it's continuing to get people in, learn the building, and feeling great about where it's headed. But, you know, I've loved watching some of the designs that have come out in more recent years and the advances in stadiums, but I wouldn't trade ours for anywhere in the world.
2: That was president of the LA Rams and president of team and media operations for Kroenke Sports and Entertainment, Kevin Demau, speaking with me and Vanessa recently. But coming up, New York again takes center stage in the sports world with the U.S. Open. We speak with the head of the Women's Tennis Association next.
3: Yeah, that's straight ahead on the Bloomberg Business of Sports. I'm Michael Barr with Vanessa Perdomo Maglione and Randall Williams. 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
3: This is a Bloomberg Money Minute. So far, it's been a terrible decade for the movie theater business. First, COVID lockdowns causing cinema shutdowns. Then, just as the masses slowly started coming back, the Hollywood writers and actors strikes of 2023. It's taken a few more years, but for the first time in the 2020s, the business is, dare we say, booming.
4: What we're seeing this year is all the movies in the post-strike period hitting our screens.
3: And View Entertainment CEO Tim Richards says a big part of ticket sales reclaiming pre-COVID numbers has been the return of the big blockbuster.
4: Odyssey has broken more records than I can even count.
3: There's also the big franchise flicks such as Spider-Man Brand New Day and Toy Story 5. But Richards says the greatest story has been
4: studios and content makers producing and releasing movies at unprecedented levels. All movies of all genres of films.
3: Richard says 26 has been the summer The Shine came back to Tinseltown. Andrew O'Day, Bloomberg Radio.
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8: This is a Bloomberg Money Minute. E-readers may be popular, but Barnes & Noble CEO James Dodd says paper books never lost their appeal, and today his company is seeing a resurgence in business. Dodd took over a struggling Barnes & Noble in 2019. He recently spoke with Bloomberg TV.
9: The narrative had got slightly muddled, but the real problem was they weren't buying them in physical bookstores. Mm-hmm. And that was, I think, because the stores actually, frankly, had lost their way a bit. They lost their confidence, and they weren't fun enough.
8: These days, Barnes & Noble is opening new locations.
9: 60 last year, 60 the year before that, and we're opening 60 again this year, or roughly a little bit more than 60. I would assume we will carry on doing that, partly because so many stores have closed, of course.
8: Dodd says so-called romance books are a hit with Gen Z, but says the classics are also resonating.
9: Right now, our best-selling book is by an author called Homer.
8: It can't hurt that one of this year's blockbuster films is The Odyssey, Christopher Nolan's adaptation of Homer's ancient epic poem. Gina Cervetti, Bloomberg Radio.
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4: With the Bloomberg Small Business Report, I'm John Tucker. It's the topic du jour at local business events. Bankers are pitching it. Accounting firms are running ads about it. What is it? The Qualified Small Business Stock, better known as QSBS. Here's how it works. Step one, starting a business or acquiring an ownership stake when a company is still small. Next, hold on to the shares for at least 5 years. Then, even if the company hits the big time and becomes worth billions of dollars, you can sell and pay no federal taxes on a big chunk of your gains. There's a limit on how much an individual can shield from the IRS, $15 million, or 10 times your initial stake, whichever is greater. Advocates of the tax break say it encourages more business creation and investment activity. Especially enthusiastic are older generations. About 6 million U.S. businesses are owned by baby boomers, expected to retire and sell in the next decade. That's the Bloomberg Small Business Report.
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6: Thanks for joining us on the Bloomberg Business of Sports, where we explore the big money issues in the world of sports. I'm Michael Barr.
7: And I'm Randall Williams.
6: Vanessa Perdomo-Maglione will be back next week. The U.S. Open, you've heard of it. It's heating up. Every year we see new stars crowned into the tennis elite, but this year Aryna Sabalenka has the chance to make history as the first three-peat winner of the tournament since Serena Williams.
7: Tennis has a lot of young stars coming up, but to get a three-peat winner, we might see another legend forming right before our eyes to the likes of Serena or Roger Federer.
6: Before she left, Vanessa and I sat down with the chair of the Women's Tennis Association, Valerie Camillo. We talked about the impact of the U.S. Open in making stars and how the WTA is working to get equal pay. Let's take a listen to that conversation with Valerie Camillo, chair of the Women's Tennis Association. I want to ask the obvious question, the Women's Tennis Association, what's the role in the U.S. Open?
8: Well, the U.S. Open is one of the WTA's critical events that determine our ranking points, determines the number one player in the world, all the way down through, through the rankings. And it is the one of the premier showcases, the premier American showcase for women's tennis. So, it's one of our most important events for sure.
9: And how do you guys, work with the the USTA on this? And how, like you said, this determines the number one ranking, and that there's a lot of conversation around that right now. And could there be a three-peat and all of that? So, but how do you guys navigate the U.S. Open? How do you take all of the hype into that, into the tour for the WTA? Tell me about, how you use the momentum from this for you guys in the next phase.
8: Let me talk a little bit about what the WTA is and then how it fits into the U.S. Open. I think, for your listeners, it might be interesting. So the WTA is founded in 1973. Most people remember the iconic image of Billie Jean King holding up the $1 bill. And her and her colleagues, the original Nine's quest at that time was to get equal opportunity for play, but also equal prize money. And I think Billie is and the other original Nine have great pride in what they created as 8 of the top 10 highest paid women athletes in the world are tennis players. Mm-hmm. And it all began back there with the foundation of the WTA in 1973. So tennis is made up of 7 governing bodies. We have some talk about the complexity of tennis. Mm-hmm. The WTA is one.

0: one of those entities, also comprised of the four Grand Slams, the U.S. Open, being one of those, the ATP being another, and then the ITIA, which is a governing body that focuses on the sort of the rules and the compliance of the sport. And we all come together to deliver the great sport of global tennis. As we think about what is the currency of the WTA, we operate 50 tournaments on an 11-month calendar, cutting across 30 countries, almost 30 countries. And we also have a year-end championship called the WTA Finals. The other currency, as I mentioned, is our rankings points. And so across those 50 tournaments, as well as the Grand Slams, points are earned to determine who are the top players in the world. And so that's just a little bit of a high-level overview of how the WTA fits in with the U.S. Open, the other Grand Slams, and the ATP, because, of course, we're in many combined events together, not just the Grand Slams, but several of our 1,000-level tournaments and one of our 500s as well, the D.C. Open.
1: I want to comment more on what you just said. This is why I love women's tennis, because out of all of the sports that I can think of, women's tennis get paid like they should in the first place, and because it's taken way too long in all the other sports. What brought women's tennis at least to lead the way to hopefully other sports can follow suit?
0: I think what you see different with global women's tennis is that when the WTA was founded in 1973, it was founded on the principle of equality of opportunity and equality of pay. And that served as the foundation. And so that foundation, it wasn't a destination that these women were trying to go to. It was the beginning. And so that attracted the top athletes in the world to choose tennis. It attracted eyeballs, viewership, engagement, interest. It attracted sponsors, and it helped build the global game as we know it today. And it's been a journey, of course. Like, we've, right now, as we sit here, we have equal prize money at all of the Grand Slams. We're on a path to that for all of our top tournaments in the next couple of years. And so, it is a journey that we're still on. But the fact that the beginning, the foundation was based on that principle, I think has been the unlock. And it's quite frankly, something that the other leagues aren't even talking about, equal pay, because it's not, in many cases, even a possibility for some of the other women's sports leagues that have begun.
2: Valerie, I'm glad you brought that point up, though, about, there's equal prize money at the Grand Slams, but not across, the WTA events and across the tour. But that's something that you guys are working on a lot. Where does that stand right now? And what do you think will help unlock that equal pay across all the events that you guys have?
0: Yeah, I think it's we're at a moment in time for women's sports where there's phenomenal momentum. And, as we sit here, the WTA stands unique as a women's sports property in I think, four ways. First, we are truly global. As I said, we play our tournaments in over 30 countries, around the world. Our athletes are known the world over. So we're truly global. Second is we do have superstar athletes that are known, one name superstar athletes known the world over. And that's been true for decades. And you can think of some of those athletes, from Christy to Martina to Steffi to Venus to Serena to Coco. Like, there's many more that I didn't even mention. And that's something that's not even true for many men's sports.
2: Yeah.
0: The third thing is that, we have a deep legacy. We've been at this, for over 50 years. We're not a startup in the women's sports space. And so we have a rich heritage to build on and a phenomenal fan base, which is the fourth thing, in that we had last year over 1 billion people tuned in to watch women's tennis around the globe. So when you think about our global nature, our superstar athletes, our legacy, and our incredible fan base, we really stand unique. And that enables us, I think, to make a incredibly unique value proposition to potential corporate partners and others who want to get involved with women's tennis. And you've seen that in recent years with our phenomenal groundbreaking partnership with Mercedes-Benz, recently with Accenture and others.
1: We're talking, by the way, with Valerie Camillo, Women's Tennis Association Chair. You just led right into the question I wanted to ask. since 1970.

0: 73 until today, there has been a lot of sponsorship that has come to women's tennis. Talk more about that if you can, please.
1: Yeah, I think what our corporate partners, we like to call them partners over sponsors, because it is truly developing the sport together and finding ways to cross promote and share our stories and our points of intersection. But, you know, for our corporate partners that come into global women's tennis, what they find is a global sport, superstar, one name athletes known the world over, a phenomenal legacy. We're not a startup. We've been doing this for over 50 years. We have a real heritage and an understanding and a popularity and a phenomenal fan base with, you know, millions and millions of viewers worldwide tuning in, and equal balance too in our fandom between men and women, which is really unique for women's sports. So I think they're attracted to that. And they find a uniqueness in that. And it's led to an absolute explosive growth as women's sports has now, you know, even become more of an attracted destination for corporate investment.
2: Valerie, you know, you talked a lot about the history that there is in the WTA, but history and the power of it doesn't mean, you know, that the tour and any, you know, entity doesn't need to innovate. And that's one of the things that you are really doing as chair. One of your big initiatives was implementing the Tour Architecture Council, because you had said that from conversations that you had had with players, that the calendar needed to be updated and needed to be changed. So what are you looking to change for the calendar to make it better in 2027?
1: So we're looking for some immediate fixes in 2027 with things that the WTA can directly control. You know, obviously this was something that started off at the, you know, roughly the beginning of this calendar year. And so there's time considerations with getting some things in to relieve the pressure that we're hearing from players around the demands of the calendar and, you know, lightening some of the commitments and finding some creative ways to make that more sustainable. And at the same time, serving the needs of our tournaments and coming up with, okay, if commitments are going down, what are some creative ways that we can think about to ensure that each tournament has an exciting field for the tournaments to deliver for the fans? And at the end of the day, this is what we can't forget the sport is ultimately about. But of course, you know, built on the foundation of having incredible players that we want to see out there on the court and thriving. And so we're excited about what we're soon to announce here on our Architecture Council for 27. And then we'll continue some more, what I would say, transformational changes with an eye on 28.
3: That was WTA Chair Valerie Camillo. But one more exciting announcement before we go today. Next week, Vanessa and I are hosting our annual Bloomberg sports event, Power Players. 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
0: That's it for today. 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
7: This is a Bloomberg Money Minute. As of this week, Abbott Laboratories is selling a new ready-to-feed version of its Similac infant formula, but made with whole milk. It marks the first time whole milk has been used in sterile liquid formula in the U.S. The move offers another option to nervous parents after powdered formula made with whole milk was linked to dozens of infant botulism cases beginning last year. Many parents still want to more closely mimic the fat blend of breast milk, but fear the powdered whole milk versions that have been on the market for just a few years may somehow be related to a higher risk of the deadly illness. Abbott will sell the whole milk formula under its Similac 360 Total Care brand and plans to initially offer the 8-ounce and 32-ounce versions at prices similar per feeding to its powdered version that's made with non-fat milk. Typically, formula that's ready to drink is more expensive than powders that need to be mixed with water. The U.S. encountered major shortages of baby formula in 2020.

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4: Time to dive back into the carbon capture debate. Well, maybe not just yet. Hey, it's Haldane. We're going to take off on Monday to enjoy Labor Day with the family. When we reconvene on Tuesday, David Cresson from the Louisiana Chemistry Association had a fantastic op-ed in The Advocate about CCS, and we're going to talk about it. Also on the show Tuesday morning, saw Congressman Troy Carter at the groundbreaking for Hyundai Steel. We'll talk about that in DC Current, presented by LABI, and Baton Rouge Police Chief T.J. 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
7: This is Bloomberg Daybreak Weekend, our global look ahead at the top stories for investors in the coming week. I'm Nathan Hager in Washington. Later in the program, we'll look ahead to the 18th BRICS Summit in India. But first, in the coming days, we'll find out if the European Central Bank raises interest rates again as policymakers gather for their September meeting. But how will the recent sell-off sweeping global bond markets affect the decision-making process? For more, let's go to London and bring in Bloomberg Daybreak Europe anchor Stephen Carroll.
8: Nathan, even before the latest ramping up of tensions between the US and Iran sent energy prices higher, markets were expecting the European Central Bank to hike interest rates this month. That seems even more certain given the global bond sell-off of the past week. In recent days, the ECB's Joachim Nagel told Bloomberg that the market pricing of more than 95% probability of a hike was a, quote, good understanding of the central bank's thinking. Other policymakers have also widely telegraphed their preference for another hike, which would follow the quarter point move back in June. Questions do remain, though, about whether another hike would be enough to tame inflation and get it back to the 2% target. For the investor Anika Gupta, global head of private banking, wealth management and investments at ING, inflation is the key catalyst behind the recent unrest in bond markets.
9: The main issue which is spooking the markets is clearly risks of inflation. Given the geopolitical events happening, what's happening to energy pricing, etc. And there, I think the markets are looking for confidence. And there, if the Fed is in September to do that rate hike, which is now very probable and with conviction shows and brings back credibility that, look, as central banks, we are bringing inflation under control, because quite frankly, they have been able to do so. There was a lot of cynicism. There was a lot of skepticism by the markets criticizing central banks that they were responding too slowly post-COVID. They caught up and they did control inflation. So if we see such a move, I think such a move could already in itself, just that one hike, calm things down.
8: That was Anika Gupta from ING speaking on Bloomberg Radio. Well, to set the scene for this decision, we're joined by our FX and rates reporter, Alice Gledhill, and by our senior ECB reporter, Jana Rando, who's in Frankfurt. Jana, policymakers, as I say, have been pretty clear that they have a preference for a hike at this meeting. So what will you be watching for in this upcoming decision?
10: Yeah, I mean, pretty much if that's, the end of the road or if more is to come. Economists have a bit of a different view than markets on this. So economists have September and then largely nothing else. Markets are pricing, quite a few more steps toward the end of the year and also toward the middle of next year. And most importantly, new forecasts will be out, new staff projections for inflation, for growth. They will ultimately confirm whether the ECB is still on track to reaching its 2% target in the medium term.
8: as you say, the latest data has painted a contrasting picture, surprising resilience, as you point out, in economic growth. But when it came to the inflation figures, I mean, certainly when you look at the numbers out of countries like Spain, it does look very high compared to a lot of the other bigger member states in the euro area, and kind of a mixed picture overall. What was your reading of what we learned from the last set of inflation data that we've gotten before this decision?
10: Yeah, absolutely. I mean, Spain is now above 4% and even 3.3% for the euro.

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1: 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It's the topic du jour at local business events. 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Accounting firms are running ads about it. What is it? The Qualified Small Business Stock, better known as QSBS. Here's how it works. Step one, starting a business or acquiring an ownership stake when a company is still small. Next, hold on to the shares for at least 5 years. Then, even if the company hits the big time and becomes worth billions of dollars, you can sell and pay no federal taxes on a big chunk of your gains. There's a limit on how much an individual can shield from the IRS, $15 million, or 10 times your initial stake, whichever is greater. Advocates of the tax break say it encourages more business creation and investment activity. Especially enthusiastic are older generations. About 6 million U.S. businesses are owned by baby boomers, expected to retire and sell in the next decade. That's the Bloomberg Small Business Report.
2: 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I'm Nathan Hager in Washington. 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
3: Thanks, Nathan. This meeting will bring together leaders from the expanded BRICS membership. What began with four countries is now 11. So let me call the original group Brazil, Russia, India, China, and South Africa. And then we've seen additions over the last few years. That would include Egypt, Ethiopia, Indonesia, Iran, Saudi Arabia, and the United Arab Emirates. To help us preview the meeting, let's bring in Bloomberg's Roz Matheson. Roz is our chief Asia correspondent, and she joins from Singapore. Thank you for making time to chat. Let's begin with the big picture, Roz. Give me your sense of what you see as unfolding at this meeting.
4: Well, this meeting, in a way, is coming at a time of a cluster of other gatherings. So it is a stepping stone in all of that. We just had the meeting of the Shanghai Cooperation Organization in Kyrgyzstan, for example. We have BRICS coming up. And then we have the big summit in the U.S. between the Chinese President Xi Jinping and the U.S. President Donald Trump. And a lot of this is about telegraphing into that meeting, because BRICS has, in Donald Trump's mind, in a way become a bit of an alternative. He doesn't like BRICS very much. He sees it as a mechanism to move away from the dollar. So he'll be watching this meeting very closely. But what we're going to see is sort of the delicate dance of geopolitics. We've got a bunch of very big leaders, obviously Xi Jinping, but also Vladimir Putin, leaders from Iran. And there'll be a lot of conversation as a result about the world that we're in, the latest in the Middle East with the conflict with Iran. You've got a lot of big energy powers who are going to be there. So there'll be a lot of conversation, obviously, also around energy access, energy security, and supply chains.
3: It's not hard to imagine that war with Iran is going to be probably the primary focus. I know you mentioned that India is the BRICS chair, and from what I understand, Iran has asked India to help build some common ground against U.S. military action against Iran. Is there going to be enough momentum that comes out of this meeting if, in fact, Iran and the war is a focal point to get the U.S. to consider more aggressive negotiations?
4: Well, that's going to be the very interesting thing, is what is Iran coming to this meeting seeking to achieve? And obviously, there's a lot of concern amongst these countries around energy security and the disruption that we've seen from all.

0: Bevin's lawyer requested home confinement. Judge Angela Johnson.
1: You have done nothing to show the court that you are willing to act in good faith. And I cannot reward that.
0: Several dozen masked men have been blocking the entrance to Britain's busiest ferry port between that country and France. Police said they were engaging the protesters. Dover's been the site of the previous anti-immigrant protests. Labour Party government says stepped up law enforcement. You're listening to ABC News.
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3: You want that beverage not too sweet, but not boring? 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
2: 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It's Brian Kilmeade.
3: I'm one. So glad you're there from 48th and 6th in Midtown Manhattan. Heard around the country, around the world. Yesterday, I had a chance to speak yesterday afternoon to Secretary of State Marco Rubio. I was his first interview after getting the job. Haven't talked to him on the record, on television, or on radio since. Well, that changed yesterday. Here's the National Security Advisor and 72nd Secretary of State. I'm going to play this throughout the hour. And here is how we began. All right, Mr. Secretary, Marco Rubio, thanks so much for joining us, and National Security Advisor. I understand the Iranians are on the recipient of American attacks. In fact, the president put on Truth Social, and I'll read some of it. The U.S., as we speak, is striking Iran near the strait. The strikes are large and powerful, and the retaliation for Iran's failed attempt at adding sea mines to the strait, which currently has no mines, and the Iranians shooting 8 missiles at us, all unsuccessfully knocked down. If the failed nation of Iran retaliates for the very justified attack, they'll be hit again as much harder at a higher level. Mr. Secretary, where do you think we're at with this Iran confrontation 6 months in?
4: Well, first of all, I remind everybody that at the end, the core and central issue here is the following. Iran will never be allowed to possess a nuclear weapon, certainly not as long as President Trump is in office. So that's first and foremost. With regards to the Strait of Hormuz, while our primary vehicle by which we are preventing them from getting a nuclear weapon and inflicting a price and a cost on them is economic, we always reserve the right to defend the interests and our interests in the region. Iran has continued to fire on shipping, continued to fire on commercial shipping in the straits. They're losing control of the straits. They've lost control of the straits. Their mines were, they put a bunch of mines in there. We were able to successfully destroy those mines, and so the shipping lanes are now even broader. But they keep shooting at things, and they keep shooting at ships. So we will continue to target those things that pose an imminent threat to our forces and to global shipping in the straits. The straits will remain open, and they will not be under Iranian control. And that's what you're seeing the president carrying out right now.
3: Understood. And also, from their perspective, I understand they speak from many different areas. The IRGC is a spokesperson, the parliament is a spokesperson, and they also have a president who came out and essentially said, we'd like to go back to the MOU. What does Secretary of State Marco Rubio say about that?
4: Well, look, I mean, that ship in many ways has sailed, no pun intended, with regards to the straits, because if you think about it as a moment, I mean, at the core issue here is they're never going to have a nuclear weapon. I have to remind people that continuously. This is all about the fact that they want to possess a nuclear weapon and threaten the world with it, and we'll never allow that to happen. And as long as they continue to endeavor or claim to want one, they're going to pay a price for it. And that price is going to be primarily economic, but we reserve the right, as we said, to take military action when necessary, not just to protect ourselves, but to prevent them from being able to threaten others as well. So as far as the differences in their system, here's the bottom line. Their economy is a disaster. It was a disaster before all of this, right? Because you think about it, Iran, every penny they get, be it through sanctions relief or whatever, every penny they get, they don't spend it on the Iranian people. They don't spend that money on their country. They use that money to fund Hezbollah and Hamas and terrorist organizations and militias in Iraq that threaten us and threaten the world. If they spent a fraction, just half the money that they're spending on these militias, if they spent it on their own people, the Iranian people would be better off. So they're going to continue to feel the squeeze, because understand that this is not just about punishing Iran and the Iranian regime. It's about preventing them from having access to money that will then be used to sponsor terrorism, which is what they've always done. They want money for two things: to sponsor terrorism and ultimately to have a nuclear weapon. And we can't allow that to happen.
3: We saw Prime Minister Modi meet with the Iranian president and Iranian officials, and essentially look like they're setting up some type of trade deal. Pakistan 2 weeks before. What's your message for those countries?
4: Well, I don't think there's a trade deal between India and Iran. Obviously, they're, you know, countries all develop their own foreign policy, and many countries around the world talk to the Iranian regime. I mean, we've met with elements of the Iranian regime as well in terms of some of these discussions that have occurred.

0: and there's been contact with them. I think what ultimately happens, though, is, and the president's been very clear, is no country should be helping Iran evade sanctions. No country should be out there helping them create mechanisms by which they can generate revenue that they will then use to sponsor terrorism and try to build a nuclear weapon. And if countries decide to do that, then we're going to have to sanction them too.
1: So Vladimir Putin says this to Iran: during this difficult time, we're trying to provide you with the assistance you need. We have discussed this with you and are supplying you with the necessary goods. We always thought they were giving, it seems as though they're giving satellite coordinates to help kill our people. But now we have the Russians saying directly, we're helping you out.
0: Yeah, well, in the case, unfortunately, of Iran, we're not aligned with the Russians and the Russian system in terms of their view of the situation. You know, obviously, Russia has their own hands full with Ukraine and that effort there. But I've said this before, and I'll say it again. Nothing that anyone is providing Iran is in any way impeding our ability to act as necessary to protect the United States. That said, it is clear that in the case of what Iran is doing, we are not necessarily fully aligned with the Russian position on it. But Russia's got, you know, and Putin's got his own set of problems that I think take up the majority of his time and focus, which is, you know, the war in with Ukraine. And frankly, the impacts that these Ukrainian strikes are having on the Russian economy in combination with sanctions.
1: I've talked to Secretary Rubio, obviously. Ms. Secretary, appreciate your time. So when you talk about John Radcliffe, he had 72-hour mission, 6 hours on the ground in Russia. We don't know exactly what he discussed, but I imagine it was important. Some have said it was a proposal to have a trilateral meeting between President Trump, President Zelensky, and President Putin, as well as warning them, letting them know the reality on the ground is you're not doing very well. Is there anything that you could share with the country about what that meeting was about?
0: Yeah, I've seen those reports, and I don't know where those are coming from, because nobody who has any knowledge of that meeting is a very small handful of people, and none of them have talked to the press. So this is stuff they're getting secondhand and reporting on. But let me just say, that trip was primarily a routine one. It is not unprecedented. Despite whatever differences we may have geopolitically, the United States does have to be able to communicate with Russia from a very practical perspective. They have, you know, the largest, second largest nuclear stockpile in the world. The United States has to be able to communicate with them. I've met with the foreign minister. We talked to their foreign ministry. You know, we're engaged with them in that regard. And I think for a long period of time, there's been exchanges between our respective intelligence communities, including our Department of War and deconfliction and things of this nature. This has always existed. So his visit there was largely routine in that sense of just establishing and continue to build these intel to intel communication channels, because those things can prove useful in a time of crisis or conflict. I mean, this is not unusual. It's occurred under other administrations as well. But it wasn't part of any sort of broader initiative other than, you know, continuing to establish those intel to intel channels that can prove useful in any particular contingency or crisis situation.
1: Ms. Secretary, I also know that President Zelensky appreciates the support of the president now, but he says specifically they would just need patriots, 5% more patriots. I know there's only a finite number available. Is there a plan in place to help them with missile defense leading into the winter?
0: I mean, look, we've provided that in the past, and obviously, as you know, the whole world is asking for more air interceptors. It's become the number one defense need on the planet, not just for Ukraine, but on the planet. Countries in the Middle East want it. I know Iran wishes they had interceptors, which they don't, which is why we're able to act the way we do and do some of the things we have, because those things were wiped out by us. But multiple countries around the world have more. It's just a question of availability. And obviously, I have to remind people, the United States has needs. Like, we have our own defense needs. We have our own defense requirements. And before we can help others, we have to make sure that our stockpiles are always sufficient. I think there's a lot that's been reported inaccurately about what U.S. stockpiles are. I think dangerously, too, because I think in some ways our adversaries read that stuff and think it's true and may try to test us, and it could lead to conflict. But the U.S., I think, nonetheless, always, and this is not new now, this has always been the case, we have minimum requirements of our own, and those always have to be met before we can provide others. As the president's been clear, I mean, we've provided more assistance to Ukraine over the last few years than anybody else has, and we continue to provide them assistance within the limits of our own availability and capability. We always have to look out for America first.
1: Are you against giving them the licenses to make their own?
0: Well, that's being negotiated as we speak, and as I said again, but that is not an immediate solution. I mean, ramping up production, even if you have a license, is something that takes multiple years to build these factories. I mean, these are highly sophisticated.

0: sophisticated weaponry. So that's being negotiated now. That may come to fruition, but it really won't solve the short-term challenge that they're pointing to.
1: Ukraine wants to help us with their drone technology and the unbelievable success they had against Russia. Have we been reluctant to accept their offer to use some of that incredible drone technology?
0: Look, I think if there's a deal that makes sense for the United States, I think we're pursuing those and we're negotiating those, and those are all work in progress. I don't have an announcement on it today, but we're always looking for ways to strengthen our own defenses. And if someone has an ability to partner with us and create that, we'll certainly be open to it. But again, these are long-term projects. These are not the kinds of things that you would see come online immediately.
1: So that's part of my conversation with the secretary. More on that when we return. You'll listen to The Brian Kilmeade Show.
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0: The talk show that's getting you talking. You're with Brian Kilmeade.
1: Welcome back, everyone. You know, Marco Rubio's got a million jobs, including National Security Advisor and Secretary of State. We talked to him, got some quality time. Here's more of that interview, including the Lindsey Graham bill named after him, which has everything to do with Ukraine and Russia. When you talk about the Lindsey Graham bill, I guess they're calling it now, which would give the massive sanctions. They got 85 votes in the Senate. Used to be in the Senate. Nothing gets 85 votes anymore. That said, give secondary sanctions to anybody dealing with Russia, which would include China, Turkey, South Africa, Pakistan, who's ever doing it. They would be susceptible to these secondary sanctions. Would you encourage the House to pass this? Because right now, Democrats are holding it up more than even Republicans. Would you like to see that on the president's desk?
2: Yeah, look, I mean, it gives the president the authority to do these things. It gives him more tools in the toolbox. Now, he can do a lot of it without the bill, but obviously the Democrats in the House are not apparently in a mood to provide the president any additional legal powers and to impose tariffs and other penalties. But I think it would be valuable for the president to have these tools available to him, and then he can decide if and when to use them appropriately, given changing circumstances. So, as we said, the White House was supportive of it passing in the Senate, and we would see that the House hopefully take it up. But right now, the opposition to it, as you said, is coming from Democrats that just don't want to pass a bill that gives the president more authority, even though they claim to be supportive of Ukraine.
1: So when we come, let's fast forward to Canadian talks. I never thought that we'd be talking about Canada and a rift between our two countries. But it looks as though the trade talks have broken off. September 8th, they're going to put in a whole bunch of tariffs on us. We're going to hit them at the beginning of 2027. Is there anything you can do as Secretary of State to try to get these back on track? And can you tell the country what happened between 2 weeks ago, because it looked like we had a deal Friday afternoon and it all broke apart Friday night?
2: Yeah, so our trade representative, Jamison Greer, leads those talks on. So he's probably the right person to ask of it in better detail about the prospects moving forward. Suffice it to say, though, that we did believe at some point, 2 weeks ago, that we were very close to a deal. In fact, everybody assumed one was about to happen because the terms had been agreed to. And then there was a change in the Canadian position at the last second that sort of unraveled it all. So obviously the hope is that we can get back to that original arrangement, because we thought it was a good arrangement and a fair arrangement for both countries. But, let's see what happens. I can't really prognosticate how it plays forward. I think some of that is tied into some domestic Canadian politics as well and some of the things going on over there. So I don't want to opine too much on it, other than to say that we thought we had a really good deal, a very fair deal. We were on the verge of executing on it, and then there was a change at the last minute in the Canadian position. So, it either will happen, and if it doesn't, then, there'll be consequences for it, unfortunately. But hopefully we can get back to that.
1: You're not too far from when you were in politics, and you know that Michigan and Maine will probably make or break the Senate for either party. Does it concern you at all that the leader, Carney, has reached out to governors to kind of say, this is my point of view when it comes to the trade deal, almost bypassing the federal government? And do you think that the Liberal leader of Canada is trying to make sure that the Republican president does not have a successful midterm election? Do you think politics is playing into this?
2: It might be, but I don't think it has any impact ultimately. I mean, you can't do a trade deal with a governor. If he wants a trade deal and they want a trade deal with the United States, there's a good deal on the table. They should have taken it when it was available, and maybe they'll get back to it. But in the end, they really can't.

0: circumvent President Trump. I mean, he holds all the cards here on this because he's the president, and these are deals with our with the federal government, not with state governments. So.
1: So Venezuela has been an unbelievable success. We know that Delcy Rodriguez, the interim leader of that country, worked out a tremendous oil deal between our two countries. They're gradually releasing political prisoners. But this is what Ted Cruz said on Sunday that he wants to see happen in Venezuela.
2: There need to be democratic free elections in Venezuela. Delcy Rodriguez was Nicolas Maduro's vice president. Maduro was illegitimate. He was a Marxist. He had seized power contrary to the will of the voters. And from the beginning, I have been urging, and I believe the administration is working towards this, that there should be free and fair elections.
1: Your thoughts to Senator Ted Cruz and others?
0: Yeah.
1: How close are elections?
0: Well, I don't know what the disagreement is. I mean, I don't think there is one. I mean, we've been very clear about the three-step process involved here. The first was stabilization. We have a country that after 20 years of chavismo and Marxism was deeply broken and corrupt. And the first thing we had to avoid is civil war or mass migration or systemic collapse of the country, because that wouldn't have been good for the Venezuelan people, wouldn't have been good for anybody. And we've largely achieved that despite a devastating earthquake that required us to step in and do a bunch of stuff to help them, because they had, you know, for all those years of chavismo had not invested at all and sort some of the capabilities that governments basically need because the money had been stolen. The second is a recovery phase, which is you have to rebuild the economy and rebuild it in a way that's credible, that's legitimate. And the third is the democratic transition. And these things, when I say third, it's not in sequence. I mean, you can have the democratic transition happening at the same time. But if you think about it, what do we want from a democratic transition? We don't just want there to be an election. Election is important. But we want to make sure that it leads to a republic, to an enduring republic that has elections on a regular basis for the foreseeable future. What we don't want to see is a country that has an election and then the leader takes over a catastrophe, the country's in tailspin, and it all falls apart. So we are engaged in that now. I mean, the talks are happening between the last democratically legitimate National Assembly in Venezuela was the 2015 National Assembly. And through our facilitation, they have begun talks with the interim government towards that goal of the democratically elected, you know, having democratic elections. But democratic elections are more than just about having an election, you know, because you could have an election tomorrow. We'd still be using the Chavez machines and the Chavez Electoral Committee, and it would not be credible. All those things have to be transformed. All of that has to be changed. You need a free press. You need the time and space for political parties who are going to run in those elections to organize themselves. A lot of the most prominent leaders in Venezuela's opposition still live abroad. They need the opportunity to return to the country and organize themselves to run for office. All of that remains a priority of this administration, and it's something we're working towards. And in fact, the next phase of these talks, these transitional talks, will happen here in about 10 days, again, facilitated by us. So we remain very committed to that prospect, and ultimately that is where this project needs to wind up. What we don't want to see is something like what happened in Nicaragua 25 years ago, where they had an election, but 4 years later, the Sandinistas were back in power. So you have to have, this is a holistic process that has to take place, and it's important. And we're 9 months into this, and it's not going to take as long as it took in Eastern Europe, but it took Eastern Europe 4 to 5 years to fully transition. We can do it much faster here. We're pushing very hard on it. We need that to happen.
1: And that's why Marco Rubio in this hemisphere has been flat out phenomenal, kind of taking a step back in Europe and leaving it for Witkoff and others, Witkoff and Jared Kushner. So we got a little bit into that, but clearly Cuba is his thing. And there's other Central American countries going to go our direction. Hopefully Brazil in the next election. I have a chance to talk to him about that. We'll continue this conversation, including what Marco Rubio worries about most every day. 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

0: so busy, he'll make your head spin. 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
1: All right, hope you enjoyed our conversation with Marco Rubio. In about 15 minutes, we're going to go to Rich Lowry, editor of the National Review. He's talking about what's going on with our trade deal with Canada. But first, here's more as I asked Marco Rubio, among other things, what worries him most? Let's listen.
2: Mr. Secretary, I see the unbelievable success in Central and South America as they begin to transition towards more representative governments, from Argentina to Bolivia to what we're seeing now in Venezuela, and it seems like Cuba is teetering. How much longer do you expect this Cuban government to stay in power? And how important would it be for the United States' interests for that to become a representative government, a democratic government?
3: Well, first of all, Cuba's a failed state right now, and it's not because of us. People say it's because of us. It's not. Cuba was getting free oil from Maduro. Maduro was literally stealing the oil of the people of Venezuela and giving it for free to Cuba. Cuba would take that oil, and they weren't using it to benefit the Cuban people. They were selling the majority of that oil for cash, and that cash was going into their pockets. That's no longer happening. That's the number one thing that's happened here, is that they're no longer stealing the oil of Venezuela and getting it for free. And so So that really is the fundamental challenge they face in terms of, but their energy sector, you see these blackouts in Cuba. These blackouts are not new. They've been having blackouts for 5 or 7 years. You know why? Because their system doesn't function. It doesn't work. They have equipment from the 1940s and 50s, and they haven't re-upped it or invested in it at all because their economic model doesn't work. So I think the goal is that Cuba, the only solution and answer to Cuba, and we're prepared to play a productive role in this, is to place itself on an irreversible path towards becoming a normal functioning state that eventually, of course, also is a democratic.

0: democratic one as well. That's the future of Venezuela, and by the of future Cuba. And by the way, U.S. policy towards Cuba, unlike U.S. policy towards Venezuela or other countries, U.S. policy towards Cuba is codified. It's in statute. There's a law, and that law regulates what we can and cannot do with Cuba. And it makes very clear that ultimately normalization between our countries cannot fully happen. Under that law passed by Congress over 20-something years ago, cannot happen unless there's a functioning democracy, or at least steps towards a functioning democracy. So in many ways, when it comes to Cuba policy, it's governed not simply by the desires of the administration. It's governed by law that's sitting on our books.
1: Well, are you concerned at all, before I let you go, and I know you got to run to do 20 million things for your many jobs, are you concerned at all about the transition in the Pentagon, with you no longer have a Secretary of the Army? There's been no replacement for Randy George as I think he was Chief of Staff of the Army. Are you concerned at all about the churn with no more Chris Donahue either? He was head of European Command.
0: Yeah, look, I mean, first of all, these combatant commands rotate out quite often. There'll be some that are in place now that are soon about to term out. So I think Pete's doing a great job at the Pentagon and the Department of War. In every administration, there's always transitions. There are people coming and going for a variety of different reasons. Many people who sign up for work in the public sector and in government do so for a defined period of time with the understanding that they can do it for 2 years, or they can do it for a year and a half, or they can do it for 3 years. So it's not abnormal. Every administration has turnover. And obviously, look, when you're trying to systemically reorganize an agency, or like one as big and as large as the Pentagon is, there are going to have to be some changes made, which is one of the things, some of the things that Pete Hegseth has done. But I think Pete's doing a great job.
1: Do you see yourself taking more of a leadership role in Ukraine with the Hamas transition, and now, of course, with Iran, a more direct, because it seemed to be gummed up?
0: Just by the nature of the position that I'm in, both Secretary of State with the Department of State, which has jurisdiction, and not just jurisdiction, but actually has to do things, and also the National Security Advisor that works directly for the President from the White House, there is none of these things involved. They're all involved as part of a team effort. We build teams around all of these things. So we have people that are designed, and whose directive is to negotiate peace agreements. And that's Steve Witkoff, and now Jared Kushner's involved in that. And these are people that dedicate themselves 100% of the time to sort of negotiating peace agreements. But obviously all of this happens to the dynamic, and primarily in my role as National Security Advisor, is to coordinate the interagency, because none of these issues stand on their own. For example, Iran. You look at Iran as an example. Iran has a component that involves Treasury. It has a component that involves the Department of Energy. It has a component that involves the Department of State. It obviously has a component that involves the Department of War. It also involves the policy considerations of the White House. And the job of the National Security Council, which I chair, is to coordinate all of these agencies to make sure that we're all pulling and pushing in the same direction and taking, you know, what the president is ordering and executing it. That's our job, and that will continue to be our job, whether it's Russia, Ukraine, whether it's Iran, whether it's the Western Hemisphere, whether it's any part of the world.
1: What worries you the most?
0: What worries me the most about the world?
1: About all those the conflicts I just brought up between Cuba, Ukraine, Iran, Hamas.
0: These are all great challenges. And then there's the challenges that are unforeseen that come up from time to time that you try to get ahead of, but you can't always do. You know, look, the world remains what it is, a risky place. I think the world is going through a period of transition, and both economic transition and geopolitical transition. And I think, I don't know if it's a worry, but I think the one thing that we have to understand is that a lot of these problems that are going on in the world don't have simple answers, and sometimes don't have perfect answers. Many times when it comes to foreign affairs and geopolitics, you're not choosing between a perfect answer and a bad answer. You're choosing between two less than ideal approaches, and you're trying to figure out which one of the two is least harmful to the interests of the United States. So I don't know if it's a worry, but I think the one thing I always focus on every single day is we have to understand that we cannot just deal with the immediate, like right, what's right in front of us. That has to be dealt with, of course. But you also have to be thinking long term. What's the world going to look like in 2 years, 5 years, even 10 years from now? And there are things you have to do now to either prevent bad things from happening down the road or to get ahead of those things before they happen. And so I wouldn't call it a worry, but I would call it a focus of this administration is not simply to deal with what's right in front of us, but also to deal with what will be in front of us at some point in the future and make sure that our national interests are being protected. So in the case of, like, just a perfect example is this arrangement in Venezuela with oil. Obviously, it'll have some short-term benefits, but it also ensures that the United States, not China, not Russia, not Iran, will have a position that with regard

0: the largest oil producer in our hemisphere as a hedge against, you know, a future conflict or crisis that maybe is unforeseen right now, but could threaten our energy security long term.
1: Mr. Secretary, with all that on your mind, I know you have a lot to do today. Thanks so much for your quality time, too. We appreciate it.
0: Of course. Thank you.
1: Go get him.
2: All right, and that is Secretary of State Marco Rubio. Gave us some time. They were urging us to wrap it up, and we eventually did. But we appreciate that. And there's a lot to go, and I love when he answers your questions. I mean, obviously, there's things that he's doing right now. The president gives him a lot of autonomy. And then there's other things that normally Secretary of State would do. For example, negotiating a lot of these deals, would-be peace deals or ceasefire deals with Ukraine, ceasefire deals with Iran, ceasefire deals with Hamas and Israel. And now you have Jared Kushner and Special Envoy Steve Witkoff doing that. And it doesn't bother him at all. He's egoless. That's why I don't even think the question was worth asking about presidency, because he's made it clear if JD runs, he's not running. And even if JD didn't run, he's not sure he'd run. He feels like he's moved his whole family to Washington for the most part. His kids are older and he likes it. But he also was wondering at one point, does he, you know, want to go back to a somewhat normal life? And after that resume, as a long-term serving senator, he was a state senator for a long time too, and now Secretary of State, Chairman of Foreign Relations, you think about the money that he could make, because the influence that he has and the context that he's made, it would be off the charts. But we'll see. We'll see. I think that if the opportunity came and JD says, I don't want to run, I got a young family, I'm 95% sure he would be in. The other guys that I think for sure are in, I think that Ted Cruz is absolutely in. I think Ron DeSantis, if he gets enough support, financial support, he doesn't want to lose again, I think he would be in. I think Nikki Haley would like to run. I just don't see any foundation there to do just that. But other people see themselves as legitimate contenders. Maybe Kristi Noem. I don't know. I wouldn't be my vote. I know, but you never know. I think that Scott Bessent eventually is going to be a presidential candidate. I know he could do the job. No doubt about it. He's certainly got the knowledge and he's flat out brilliant. And you'll see other people. I mean, people are talking about RFK Jr. getting in the race as a Republican. Remember, he tried it as an independent, wasn't getting anywhere. As a Democrat, they wouldn't accept him. They wouldn't put him on the ballot in New Hampshire, remember? So maybe he wants to jump in. I don't think that he's that tight with JD where he'd say, oh, I don't think I could do it. He's my friend. I don't know how close they are. They might be close. I don't think so, though. All right, you listen to the Brian Kilmeade Show. When we come back, Rich Lowry will be with us, editor of National Review. We'll talk about all that and more. Don't move.
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1: Hey, welcome back, everybody. We have, I hope you enjoyed that interview with Marco Rubio. I really appreciate the time he gave me, and there's so much going on. Thankfully, the attack back at Iran happened right before the interview started, but it is going to be the number one, one of the top issues defining the election. Not so much the war, but the impact of the war, and that, of course, is oil and gas prices, fertilizer as it relates to food. Rich Lowry joins us now. He is editor of National Review. Hey, Rich, are you convinced that the economic fury might be the best way to end this conflict?
2: Yeah, it's just not going to happen on our timetable, or it's unlikely to happen on our timetable. So we need to be in it for the duration. And I think President Trump so far showed an amazing stick-to-itiveness with a conflict that's dragged on much longer than he would have expected.
1: Yeah, so we're seeing now the Iranians come back, but every time they shoot their launchers off, they also expose themselves.
2: Yes.
1: So, and we do have assets in the region. Does it concern you the change in leadership over at the Pentagon, as we just lost our Secretary of the Army? We don't have the chairman of the Army. That is, Randy George is now gone. We don't have a European command 4-star anymore. It's now a 3-star. Does that churn bother you? Or do you find that typical when someone comes in from the outside?
2: I think it is worrisome. I don't know enough about the granular detail to tell you who's right or wrong, but I do think just Pete from the start has had a problem with finding people he can trust. You know, he's coming in as an outsider in a building that has a real bureaucratic mindset, and he wants to shake it up. Who can he trust? And I think that's been a problem for him managerially from the outset. So yeah. I do think it's an issue.
1: And we'll see what happens. What do you take of that leak over the weekend about the Army, different officers saying they're worried about the strain and stress of being in the region for too long?
2: I don't like these kind of leaks. I think they're terrible. I didn't like the leaks about the munitions running low, on the one hand. On the other hand, these are obvious points. You know, we probably don't want to have an aircraft carrier in the Persian Gulf region forever and not have one in Asia. So it clearly is a strain on us. So on one hand, these people shouldn't be talking to the press like this. Two, anyone paying any attention knows it's a basic picture.
1: I want you to hear what Dasha Byrne says about how this affects the elections and get your take. Cut 13.

0: The political piece of this, I think the administration has moved to the mitigation point when it comes to midterms and making clear to voters that they are trying to address issues of high gas prices. We've seen the moves that you were reporting about earlier in the show from the Trump administration, and that shows me both things, that they are trying to address the pain for consumers, for American voters, but that they also are understanding this is not going to be over by November.
1: So if that is in fact the case, how do you play that? Do you bring up what Democrats would do, or do you talk about the big picture of what Iran has done?
2: I think the biggest play for Republicans this election cycle is just painting the other side as radical, which they are, painting the other side's candidates as unacceptable, which in many cases they are, and hope you can kind of do a 2022 midterm where you mitigate the damage. But it's not going to be a great year for Republicans. The gas price is above $4 hasn't helped. President Trump's approval rating, you know, isn't great. So it's going to be a tough year. There are not a lot of good options here, but it may be that you hold the Senate, and I think that'd be a win in this context.
1: So you wrote your column about the Canadian trade deal. You said this was avoidable. In what way?
2: I just think they're Canadians. They might be annoying. They might be bad on a few things trade-wise, but there's no way if you sit down with them in good faith and don't insult them. I don't think there's no way. I just can't believe you can't work it out one way or the other. So I think Trump's been loaded for bear on the Canadians since day one for reasons I don't understand. He kind of helped Mark Carney get elected when the other guy would have been much better, the conservative. And of course, he doesn't like this guy because he's not a conservative. So I don't like this I don't like this at all. And I wish it would be worked out sooner rather than later.
1: So just like researching this and finding out, it was the Canadians that walked away. And it was Trump's main thing was the dairy, the dumping of lumber, as well as aluminum. One of his goals was to start making aluminum here again, but not if we're getting it so cheap when it comes to Canada. So he said, okay, we're going to put tariffs on that in order to get manufacturing here. And now he was going to lessen those tariffs on aluminum. But evidently some of the provinces, some of the premiers from the provinces spoke up and said, I hate this trade deal. So Carney decides to play tough guy against the U.S. So do you think they're playing politics for the midterms in the northern border?
2: It's great politics for Carney because now everyone in Canada, I'm exaggerating a little bit, but everyone in Canada hates us and wants to see the Canadians stand up to us. But it's horrible economics, as Bessin's pointed out. You know, they're a very small country and they're more dependent on trade with us than we are with them. I just don't think anyone benefits from it. I wish it would be worked out.
1: So when it comes to the other area in which the president ran on, he ran on the economy, which he's not getting high grades on now. I think he's laying the foundation for a good economy after the midterms, just because of the way the war played out. I think it's keeping inflation sticky. But the other thing would be on immigration. He sealed the border so quick, I think he gets almost no credit for it, just the way he did it. So now they're talking about rounding up illegals. They got rid of Kristi Noem, by the way she did it, but the numbers are still high. I mean, 2,200 over the last few weeks scooped up in New York without any help. And then yesterday, they had hearings on Capitol Hill where some of the victims of illegal immigrants spoke out. Here's Patricia Fox, the mother of Carissa, who was killed by an illegal alien in 2025. Excuse me, was hit by an illegal alien in 2025 when she was launched headfirst into a concrete barrier at nearly 50 miles per hour. The driver and passenger of the vehicle fled. They never checked to see what happened to her. Well, she was severely injured. Here's her, cut 18.
3: A year and a half later, this is what survival looks like. Every morning I use a Hoyer lift to raise my adult daughter out of bed because she can't sit up, stand, or get herself up. Her physician says that she requires two people to safely assist her. Colorado Medicaid denied us in-home nursing. Medicaid also denied the wheelchair that Carissa needs, so I make do with the one she has. Chris can't eat, so I blend her food and I feed her through a G-tube in her stomach. I give her medications, I brush her teeth, I bathe her. I meet every basic need that she can no longer do for herself.
1: So Democrats were faced with these real life stories and they just seem to look the other way. Does it resonate with the general public?
2: I think it does. I mean, that's a heartrending story and there's so many others. And it should be especially galling for everyone, right? Because these are crimes committed by people who shouldn't be here in the first place.
1: Yep.
2: But the left just doesn't want to hear this. They have contempt for the idea of having these kind of hearings. And Trump, to his credit, in 2015,

0: began right away highlighting these kind of victim stories. And I think the immigration has been a brilliant success. Obviously, the border, now he doesn't get political credit because you point out when you solve a problem immediately, it's no longer a political issue. But Homan, I think, has done a brilliant job. And he's shown that you don't need pyrotechnics. You don't need to be in the headlines every day. You don't need, you know, guys marching down the street of Minneapolis to do effective deportations. They've had the highest numbers in the second term in June and July, and it just hasn't been a big issue. So if they keep going on that and kind of add some more workplace enforcement, which I'm hoping they will,
1: then we'll have a victory. Thanks so much.
2: Hey, good morning. You're heading to the airport, right?
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5: From ABC News, I'm Chuck Sievertson. More rescues 10 days after the catastrophic floods in Nepal. A man and woman pulled out of a hydropower tunnel and a house today. That from Nepal's prime minister's office. ABC's Lama Hassan.
6: Stranded survivors using a makeshift zipline and basket to ferry people and vital supplies across the still raging Trishuti River.
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8: In a race against time, oxygen now is being pumped into other blocked hydroplant tunnels in hopes of helping more survivors.
5: More than 1,300 people are dead, nearly 5,000 missing, says Nepal's disaster agency. After the mistrial declared in the Massachusetts trial of Lindsay Clancy, the mother who admitted killing her three children, ABC News spoke with Dr. Yalda Safai, a psychiatrist, who explained why Clancy was turned away as a psychiatric inpatient.
9: The resources we have for mental illness right now are so limited that those psychiatric beds, those treatment facilities are reserved for the sickest of the sick. And remember, insurance won't cover a lot of these treatment facilities unless a patient is in their eyes sick enough.
5: Sentenced to 60 days in Kentucky's Jefferson County Jail, former Governor Matt Bevin. His lawyer wanted home confinement, but Judge Angela Johnson says Bevin repeatedly failed to provide financial records in the child support case of his now adult son.
10: So he has over and over again demonstrated a complete disregard and utter disrespect for this court.
5: Several dozen masked men are blocking the entrance to Britain's busiest ferry port between that country and France. Dover has been the site of previous anti-immigrant protests. Mike Tapp, a labor lawmaker, says he bets the protesters don't know the cooperation between Britain and France reduced migrants this year by over 40% and advises them to go home, enjoy your weekend, get a job. 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
11: Morning. So glad you're here.
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6: From 48th and 6th in Midtown Manhattan, heard around the country, around the world, the Brian Kilmeade Show. So glad you're there. A lot to go over today, a lot to discuss, and a lot of moving parts. You got court cases, verdict watch in the Lindsey Clancy case, and you have a situation where it was long overdue, but we finally have a judge say, yeah, we have enough on Tyler Robinson to go ahead and try him for the murder and assassination of Charlie Kirk. So that was way overdone. But I want a quick trial on that, too. But following that, it happened late yesterday. Tiger Woods this morning and showed up in court. Essentially, he got a plea deal. He changed his plea to guilty. And this guy, who is probably one of the finest athletes in any generation, certainly the greatest golfer, even though he doesn't have the sustainability and longevity of Jack Nicklaus ever, but he's going to be known for his court cases and his legal transgressions. I'm telling you, starting in 2009, again in 2017, 2021, the accident nearly killed him, and then the DWI that nearly killed somebody else, including himself. So just a lot of moving parts early this morning. And of course, just keep in mind, too, if you ever missed the show, because we had Marco Rubio, an exclusive interview with him, and you want to check it out, go to youtube.com/@TheBrianKilmeadShow. Let's bring in Karl Rove. You know about Karl, Fox News contributor, Wall Street Journal columnist, former deputy chief of staff to George W. Bush. Karl, great to see you.
7: Thank you, buddy. It's great to be with you.
6: Yeah, so a couple of things come to mind right now. I was really struck yesterday by Van Jones. So I expected Republicans to have a real big problem with El Saeed. And then once he got the nomination, I thought that a lot of the Democrats would retreat. But when I saw Van Jones come out yesterday and say, hey, I had a chance to meet this guy. And I had a chance to see this guy and see him in action. And so, you know, he's competent. He's smart. There's no doubt about it. And there's no doubt about it. But he's dangerous. Let's listen.
8: Abdul, who, you know, I work with at CNN, I know Abdul, his positions on Israel and foreign policy are insane. They're not reasonable reactions to anything. Look, some Democrats are going to say that we should condition military aid, that, you know, Israel's gone too far in Gaza and in the West Bank and in Lebanon. We're going to put some conditions on you. I think that's a defensible position if you're a Democrat. That's not Abdul's.

0: position. There are people who say we shouldn't be paying for any of the military. We shouldn't be giving military aid. Now, I think that's understandable, but I think indefensible because it's not charity. We're building a strong defense sector here, and Israel is protecting a lot of Western interests in that region. But I can get why you would say no more aid. They got to pay their own way. That's not Abdul's position. Abdul's position is a total and complete arms embargo against the state of Israel, including defensive weapons. That's an insane position. That says if Israel wants to pay for interceptors to stop a rocket coming from Iran or coming from Hezbollah or coming from Hamas, an interceptor, we should deny them the right to buy the interceptors to knock down rockets going at Israeli children, women, men, babies. That's an insane position. And by the way, it offends me because that's, you know, Barack Obama was a part of creating that Iron Dome. Barack Obama was a part of creating those interceptors. Barack Obama thought that the Israeli people were in such a tough neighborhood, they needed to be able to knock down rockets. So you're telling me you're smarter than Barack Obama, you have better ideas about foreign policy than Barack Obama, and you want to deplug and defund and take away Israel's, half the world's Jews, ability to defend themselves.
1: So I just wanted to share that with you. It gives me hope because after the nomination, you could say it when he's going against in the primary, but that's a guy that just says, look, it's not okay with me. Do you feel the same way?
2: Oh, absolutely. I mean, look, this guy is a radical. I mean, he wants to basically bring about the end of the state of Israel. I mean, he goes beyond just simply saying we're not going to sell anything to them. We're not going to give anything to them. He wants the United States to be an adversary of Israel. And he believes in the idea of, you know, Palestine will be free from the river to the sea. In essence, the extinguishment of the state of Israel. A capital of a new Palestinian state shall be built in Jerusalem.
1: So this is what I don't get. Everything that he said, the way he acts, he's not good on his feet. I'm not saying he's not smart. I just think he has bad answers. So therefore, he doesn't know what to say. Why is he up by one in the Real Clear average?
2: Well, look, he had a primary, and in that primary, it was a narrow victory, but the natural thing is, if you have a primary and you win the primary, you generally get a little bit of a bump, or maybe you get a big bump, and so he is getting his bump, but I think he is fundamentally a very problematic candidate, and I bet you a dime to a dollar that in all of these surveys, what the pollsters are likely to find is a relatively larger than normal refusal rate, because I think there are Democrats who say, you know what, I'm a Democrat, but I can't support that guy, but I'm not going to tell some stranger who calls me on the phone or reaches me through my, you know, text messaging, I'm not going to tell them that.
1: So I guess that's where we stand. As I look at the Senate landscape now, it looks like Senator John Thune has just come out and said flat out, Mr. President, you got to help out Ken Paxton. He's lazy, according to John Cornyn, and not a good campaigner. And he's got only about $2 million going against 28. Is that your message?
2: Yeah, absolutely. Look, an outside group is saying, okay, we're gonna buy $15 million worth of advertising. Now, that may sound like a lot to people who live in other states, but $15 million over 2 weeks is a pittance. We're the second most populous state in the union. We have a large number, over 20 media markets, and Tallarico, since the primary, has been up most of the time. He had like 4 or 5 weeks of positive advertising, and now he has got advertising that's going directly at Paxton. Paxton, remember, the week leading up to the 4th of July, he was in Washington the week before the 4th of July on that weekend, no fundraiser that I can find. And then on Tuesday, he was seen leaving for Iceland with his latest girlfriend, and then the two of them spent the 4th of July celebrating in London, England. Now, look, we have London, Texas. It's out in the West Texas, not a big town. But if he wanted to go to London, he should have gone to London, Texas, rather than London, England. And he is notorious for being a bad fundraiser. The president got him into the general election. Without the president's endorsement, he would have lost. The president has $400 million as of July 31st sitting in MAGA Inc. And tens of millions of dollars sitting in other pockets that he controls, super PACs. And he's got to, if he wants to have Paxton win, he needs to come in. Because remember, Calorico is buying at the lowest unit rate.

0: There's a law that allows candidates to get basically the cheapest price for their ad, for ads that they buy. That rule does not apply to super PACs. I used to be helpful on in a super PAC for about a decade. And let me tell you, the disparity is like 3-1, 4-1, 5-1. That is to say, the super PAC ads, if somebody's spending $1 million out of their campaign fund, you need to spend 2 or 3 or 4 or 5 million out of the super PAC simply to match them. So, you know, Tallarico's got $30 million worth of advertising during the same time that a super PAC is running $15 million. That doesn't mean that that Tallarico's outspending them 2-1. It means that Tallarico is being heard by maybe 3 or 4-1 over what that super PAC is getting. So time is running out. If the president wants to have Paxton win, he needs to be tossing a lot of money Paxton's way so that ads can be run that depict Tallarico as the far left winger that he is. If not, Tallarico is going to run the message of my opponent is the most corrupt politician in Texas history all the way to the victory line.
1: Well, I think you're right, but the president was there Friday, so let's see if he writes the check now. And he is on the line. I think he knows that. I'm looking now at the Senate races. Are you worried about Alaska? I think we both like Dan Sullivan. You work with him. I'm biased. I got to know him. I know his military background, how much he knows about energy and how much he cares about Alaska. But this whole dance, if this is going to be a 1 or 2 point race, this guy coming with the same name as him who made the finals on this ballot in November, that could be a problem.
0: Oh, it is going to be a problem. That's why the Democrats went out and recruited him. He is a lifelong Democrat. He's only contributed to Democratic campaigns. He's only voted Democrat. And now he suddenly says, I'm a Republican, simply because he has the first and last name, but not the middle name of Senator Sullivan. Look, I'm a huge fan of Dan Sullivan's. He is one of the most remarkable human beings I've ever met. That guy grew up, his family owns the company that makes Rust-Oleum. He could have had a wonderful career going to Harvard and Georgetown Law and going back to practice law in Cleveland and, you know, getting to be general counsel of the family company and living a wonderful life. You know what he did? He enlisted in the United States Marines. That's where I met him, when he was a White House fellow as a Marine major. And I mean, this guy went into combat in Afghanistan, excuse me, in Iraq and in the Middle East. And he was in the middle of the fight, and that's not the life that he could have had. He could have had any life he wanted, and he wanted to serve his country. And what they're doing with this phony candidate shows how far down they'll go. And it's smart on their part. First, you got the confusion. Which one is the real Senator Sullivan if I want to vote for him? And second of all, by putting him in there, the people who are going to go for the other Sullivan, this is ranked choice voting, and they're going to do everything they can to get every supporter of the fake Dan Sullivan to mark as their second ballot the Democrat, Peltola, who is the only Democrat who really has a shot. She served a one term in Congress, but you know, no, it's I'm worried. And Dan's a great candidate, but the Democrats are going to pour unlimited amounts of money in there, and it's going to strain every nerve to get this across the finish line. I'm pretty, you know, I have great confidence in him. Don't get me wrong. And his wife and his daughters are terrific campaigners, but the Democrats, you know, they sense blood in this environment, and they're going for it.
1: Let's talk about Maine. Susan Collins is trailing about 2.3%. To Troy Jackson, who couldn't get the nomination to be governor, was for supporting Graham Plattner up until the end. And your thoughts about why Jackson's leading, and do you think is just typical because Susan Collins doesn't win a poll but doesn't lose an election?
0: Yeah, look, this happened 6 years ago. Susan Collins was down, I believe it was by 6 in the average of the final polls. She never led in a single poll, and she won by 8. And I think in this state of Maine, I think there are a lot of people who say, you know what, I'm not a Republican, but she stands for Maine and Maine values and Maine independence, and I think she does a good job. But I'm not going to tell, again, some stranger who calls me on the phone that I'm for her. So you're going to have some shy Susan Collins voters. But again, the Democrats are spending an ungodly amount of money to take her out. And, you know, she's not, obviously, she's not Donald Trump's cup of tea yet, but I don't expect him to spend his money there. But the Republicans, you know how important she is and are doing everything they can. And she's a smart, tough cookie.
1: No doubt about it. No one's talking about New Hampshire, where it looks like Johnson Unu has an edge over Scott Brown.

0: within 2 or 3 points over Pappas. Your thoughts about the New Hampshire chance of flipping. What are the odds of that happening?
1: Well, first of all, full disclosure, I'm a personal friend of John Sununu's, and I've contributed to his campaign. So let's put it out there. It's a tough state, but the word Sununu means something. People know that John's father was an independent guy who worked hard for the state. They know that his brother was the governor, popular governor, great sense of humor, did a fantastic job. They know that John served in the House and then served in the Senate for one term, and they know what he means. He is an independent-minded, you know, New Hampshire, Flinty New Hampshire conservative who, you know, doesn't want to waste money and speaks his mind clearly. And so I think he's got a shot. And
0: what do you mean, shot? 50-50 or?
1: Well, you know, look, he's an underdog, but this is a state that likes underdogs. Let me just tell you, the state makes, I can remember, I was working for the front runner. You may remember this in 2000. Everybody said, Bush is going to win. Well, we got whacked badly because the people in New Hampshire don't like being taken for granted, and they like people who represent what they see as the state's flinty, independent New England attitude. And so, if there's something that the Sununu family stands for, it's that.
0: So I want to talk about one of the most surprisingly controversial issues, and that's data centers. Here's Texas Governor Greg Abbott, who's got a ton in his state, but then realized suddenly they're unpopular. Cut 23.
2: I have set guidelines and guardrails that all data centers have to comply with. Number one, they must identify what water usage they're demanding and make clear they are not taking water from communities that need it. Number two, they must not take power from the Texas power grid that's needed. Number three, they must actually lower the cost of electricity for consumers. Number four, they need to make sure that they are not disturbing neighborhoods or rural communities. These are standards that are now being universally applied by all the data centers in the state of Texas.
0: So how did it get to this point where everybody needs a data center that has a phone and likes to stream and doesn't want to pay exorbitant amounts for cloud storage or their phone fees, but now all of a sudden the data centers are persona non grata? Only 30% of the people approve of them. What happened?
1: Well, let me say two things. One is that was a very smart move on the part of the governor, because what he's saying is we want good actors. So you're going to use what's called a closed water system, which, you know, you recycle the water and use it to cool these computers. But you're not running the tap every single day. You got a closed system. You fill it up once and you keep reusing that water. It's also smart, and the good operators, that's the kind of system they're planning. The second thing he said is you got to bring your own power. We're not going to have you put the, you know, you got to generate the juice that's necessary to run your plant, and you got to put what you generate and don't use into the system to lower costs for everybody else. And you know, they're very interesting poll done by Echelon. I was really taken with it, and I'm going to be off a little bit on the numbers, but basically it was like 50 some odd to 30 some odd people favored banning data centers in their community. But if you said to them they're going to put their own power, basically it flipped. It was 50 some odd in favor of them and only 30 some odd favored banning them. And the same kind of number if you said you got to bring your own power, you got to demonstrate that you're going to lower property taxes. Because these things, you go to Spur, Texas, in the middle of nowhere, and that's going to bring so much property taxes are going to be paid by that center that the school district is going to go from one that is poor and is receiving money from the state to one that has to put money into the state pot for poor school districts, because they're going to be incredibly wealthy. So I thought it was smart on the governor's part to do that. But the good actors are going to be people who stand up and say, look, we're listening to you. We're not going to put these in the middle of neighborhoods. We're going to be respectful of the needs of people for water and power.
0: Yeah, thanks so much, Karl Rove. Data centers handling it all. Karl Rove, thanks so much. Back in a moment.
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0: his mouth to your ears. It's Brian Kilmeade.
1: Hey, by the way, we're going to come back. Gordon Sondland's going to be with us, too, the ambassador that got caught up in the whole Ukraine thing, but it was misunderstood. But he's a big Trump backer. But now, I want to get his perspective on where NATO is right now. He used to be ambassador to over the European Union, and he has a real sense of what's happening over there. The G20 met yesterday and today. Howard Lutnick now holding court with all these tech executives and about the economies and comparing others, let alone defense, which we are now reinvigorated with. Just a quick note, United States comes out, my brand new book, The Six Crucial Moments That Forged the American Miracle. It's coming out October 13th. I'm going to be live on stage bringing history to life in Westbury on the 16th. On the 15th, I'll be in Red Bank, New Jersey. And then, of course, in Clearwater, Florida, Jacksonville, as well as St. Louis. 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

0: show that's real. 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
1: We are back. Thanks so much for listening, everybody. We're just closing out this half hour with Ambassador Gordon Sondland, appointed in 2018 by President Trump as the 20th United States Ambassador to the European Union. He is now also an author. If you want to know anything about foreign relations, especially relations with Europe, he's the person to go to. Ambassador, I understand how NATO was upset that the president didn't give him traditional briefing before the military action, go to the UN and things. He saw an opportunity to take out the higher-ups, and he did, the Ayatollah and company. But since that time, it's been 6 months. Are you surprised there's been no help at all coming from NATO with a blockade or demining or anything like that?
2: Well, the NATO protests are crocodile tears. I mean, first of all, Brian, they knew exactly what was going on in Iran. The fact that
1: especially
2: the
1: Five Eyes, right?
2: Yeah, of course the Five Eyes knew. You know, the fact that they weren't briefed an hour before we began our attack speaks more to their inability to keep secrets than it does, anything untoward as far as President Trump is concerned. The fact that the Europeans always want to have their cake and eat it too is what really irks President Trump. They always want one foot in and one foot out. They couldn't get out of the JCPOA because they still wanted to do business with Iran. The French had all kinds of deals going in terms of nuclear reactors, in terms of other heavy industrial stuff, very lucrative contracts. So yes, they say publicly Iranians are causing mischief on the continent. They're assassinating people. They're bombing. They're doing this and that. But on the other hand, they don't want to pull out of their business deals. So when President Trump says, okay, bottom line, guys, you don't need to send troops. You don't need to send materiel. You don't need to send your ships. Just stand up with us and say, you're with us against Iran. That's all you have to do. They can't even do that.
1: Yeah, the G20, they signed a letter of support and condemning and saying the strait should be open, all except China. So that was, I guess, a step in the right direction, but they could have offered a way to block the help with the escorting of ships. We're doing it ourselves right now. We didn't make the big announcement, but that's how we're getting 30 plus through a day.
2: We're doing it all ourselves. And

0: What Europeans don't seem to understand is that, first of all, they have more exposure than we do, number one. The Iranians have caused incredible mischief on the continent over the last 20 to 30 years. When I was stationed in Brussels as our ambassador, we were playing whack-a-mole with the Iranians. There were constant threats. Our intel community was chasing them like crazy. The Europeans were clearly aware of it because they were helping us. But when it comes to actually drawing a hard red line and cutting them off, their business interests seem to take priority.
1: When you talk about the Gulf states, in one way, I'm impressed with the way they stood by us. The other way, I'm not. You know, the Saudis are the one who stopped us from going even harder at them. We also were doing this thing where we were fully going after all our ships going through, and the Saudis said, can you pull back? Operation Freedom of Navigation. And at the same time, we see Qatar getting very nervous about the whole thing, trying to broker some type of deal. Where do you rank our relationships with the Gulf states, knowing that they've been attacked by Iran?
0: Well, the fact that Iran attacked them is good news for us, because it takes off the table any semblance of the fact that, that Iran can count on them, or that they can count on Iran, I should say, at the end of the day, given their sort of, kind of half in, half out relationship with Iran. Now we are where we are. And frankly, I think that all of those states that you mentioned believe that getting rid of the IRGC in Iran is in their interest. They've clearly stopped any sponsorship of Hamas, which is one of Iran's proxies. So things are moving in the right direction. But remember, they have all of these countries have a populist issue within their own country. They have fundamentalist citizens who believe very strongly in Iran's, religious mission. So they have to tread lightly and keep progress moving at the same time.
1: Aren't most of the Gulf states Sunni?
0: They are.
1: So why would they be amenable to the Shia's mission of dominating the world and Allah taking over the planet?
0: Well, because they have some Shia citizens, and that's the problem. They don't want to be overthrown. The Al-Thanis, in the UAE do not want to be overthrown. And, you see these uprisings happening in history. And when they happen, it tips over instantly. All of a sudden, one minute you're in power and the next minute you're not. So they have to thread a needle.
1: So we're watching right now Vladimir Putin changing his version of the Secret Service. They're saying that if there was ever a time that he was vulnerable in the time he's been in power, it is right now. You know that he's lost over 40,000 troops last month, just pure casualties in the month of August. That is close to an all-time high in the five-year war. And yet yesterday they made it clear that they were going to support Iran. They were going to support Iran in this battle when we told the rest of the world, do not do that. So I asked Marco Rubio, how are we going to handle Russia? Cut three.
2: Nothing that anyone is providing Iran is in any way impeding our ability to act as necessary to protect the United States. That said, it is clear that in the case of what Iran is doing, we are not necessarily fully aligned with the Russian position on it. But Russia's got, and Putin's got his own set of problems that I think take up the majority of his time and focus, which is, the war in with Ukraine and frankly, the impacts that these Ukrainian strikes are having on the Russian economy in combination with sanctions.
1: Why does it work for, if that everything that Ms. Secretary said is true, why does Russia want to rattle our cage?
0: Well, Russia wants to constantly rattle our cage. That's their default setting. And that's why I believe that we should stop giving Russia the benefit of the doubt. I've said repeatedly, dealing with Russia is not like dealing with them in a U.S. court of law, where we have to prove by either the preponderance of the evidence or beyond a reasonable doubt that they created a problem, whether it's a cyber strike, whether it's a bombing, whether it's an assassination. We know, it's the old, if it looks like a duck and walks like a duck situation. We should be striking back every time they do something, and we should be doing it harder than they did it, not equally. And we shouldn't even talk about it.
1: Are you talking about Russia or are you talking?
0: I'm talking about Russia. I'm talking about Russia. And the problem is every interaction with Russia is like a mini trial. Can we prove it beyond the shadow of a doubt that they were involved? And they know that, and that weakens us.

0: and strengthens them.
1: And the Germans are the ones angriest now because it looks like they had some type of IED was found in the airport, some type of drone activity too. So they have kicked out the Russian ambassador, I guess, that was still there for some reason.
0: I call it the Godfather test. It's very simple. You know, in the movie The Godfather, Don Corleone said, if my son is struck by lightning or hit by a train, I'm going to blame some of the people in this room. And we should be saying that vis-a-vis Vladimir Putin. If something happens on the continent that clearly is Russian, even if we can't prove it definitively, we should be blaming Putin and acting accordingly. Let him prove he didn't do it.
1: But for 80 years, we've avoided a direct contact with Soviet/Russians. You're saying scrap that?
0: Scrap that. Because we already have enough direct contacts, and the more we avoid based on the fear of escalation, the more escalation there will be. What Putin has to know is that when he picks up the phone and orders a cyber attack, something is going to come back on an order of magnitude far greater than what he just did. He needs to put that in his calculus.
1: And we know he hit us during the Biden years, and they never got an answer for that.
0: Well, they got an answer. They just didn't do anything about it.
1: Right. No. Yeah. In other words, we knew they did it, but we didn't do anything back.
0: Correct. They did not get an answer. Exactly.
1: So you were talking, and you know, if you talk to anyone in Poland, any Estonia, Latvia, any of these, Lithuania, any of these countries that were under Soviet influence, you don't have to tell them about the evils of socialism. Anyone who is in Cuba that escaped and is now hanging out in Florida, you don't have to tell them about the evils and how bad communism and socialism is. Why is it growing here?
0: Because we have a largely uneducated youth, unfortunately. They believe what they see on the internet. They haven't really studied history. They haven't been to any of these places and lived them. It's not a good analogy, but, you know, having the gay community support Hamas when they wouldn't, you know, last 2 seconds if they were in Gaza right now as a gay person, they'd be killed.
1: In two seconds.
0: But, you know, but they're waving the flag. And it's, to me, it's lack of education. And our universities are feeding into that.
1: Also, if you're a woman and you're taking the side of Iran in these conflicts, or you're taking the side of Hamas over Israel, how are women treated in these societies?
0: An animal has more rights than women do in many of these societies. Seriously.
1: Right.
0: So, you know, when you hear about from the river to the sea, I don't know if you've been following when these chants were going on the college campuses. Many of these kids were asked by, you know, reporters straight out, Reuters or Fox, when you say from the river to the sea, what river and what sea are you talking about? And they have no idea.
1: Right.
0: But they're shouting it from the rooftops.
1: You know, have you seen anyone protest the hangings and the killings and the massacre of the Iranian protesters from January? Do you know a woman was hung over the weekend for taking a picture of a protest over the weekend? Where are those riots? I can't wrap my head around that. Even though I should by now get used to the fact that we always condemn ourselves and our allies before we condemn anybody else.
0: The self-flagellation that the United States goes through for essentially being a country of goodness. Do we make mistakes? But is that how we're constituted? No, absolutely not. And we always do try to do the right thing. Yet our youth has been so misprogrammed, particularly at the university level, to believe that we're evil, that's where this comes from.
1: So when you see Donald Trump, when you were there, Ambassador Sondland, you know he was talking about protecting our borders and cracking down illegal immigration, and they thought would how barbaric we're a nation of immigrants. Man, have things changed. Now, all of a sudden, we're seeing in England, but what happened? How did we lose the character of our country? I'm looking at Spain, the weakest country, our weakest ally in Europe, and they see they're literally being invaded. And now the Spanish people are literally pushing back, looking to push back those illegal

0: piece of real estate. It means you're going from one society and one culture to another society and another culture. And while you can continue to retain your own culture,
1: like Little Italy,
0: like Chinatown, like Little Havana, you must assimilate if you're going to immigrate. If you're not prepared to assimilate and let your heart and your soul, become a part of where you're going, why go there in the first place? Because that's what attracted you to begin with. And people that wind up in these European countries Poland's not allowing the immigration. And they will claim we have no Muslim issue because we're not allowing anyone who wants to come here, if they won't assimilate and become a true Pole, learn our language, learn our culture, learn our customs, we're not making them come here. They want to come here voluntarily. The problem is Germany is the poster child. Merkel really started that. She thought she was being kind to all of these indigent Muslims. And what she's done is she's destroyed them and destroyed her own people at the same time.
1: Yeah, I just think that they're beginning to wake up to what Trump is. I'm already seeing the legacy of Trump afterwards. Remember how Reagan was looked at as a guy that was not in charge. He was too old. He was hands off, didn't know what he was doing. And the further they got after his administration, the better Reagan looked. To the point when he has his funeral, he's lauded and they name in airports after him. I'm already seeing some people go, maybe Donald Trump is not as crazy as we thought. I'm not talking about mainstream people that or left-wing people that normally would just be anti-Trump.
0: Well, my parents emigrated from Germany, and they embraced the United States. They wanted to learn the language. They wanted to understand the culture and the customs. They never forgot they were German. They came after the war. They taught me German when I was very young. But they reminded me, we're Americans now, you're an American, and we love America. And that's not going on today as much as it used to.
1: Right. I think a little bit, there's a little bit of national pride, maybe not enough of it as we celebrate year 250. Ambassador, right now, there's a thought that Secretary Bessent is the most valuable cabinet member. Would he get your vote? Perhaps the way he's handling things, the way he's cracking down in Iran, the way he's holding himself with the other G20 and against China?
0: I would. He's having a little trouble with the bond market right now, and that's not his fault. The bond market acts very independently, and it basically affects interest rates, and it's basically a rebuke of the amount of debt we have and the amount of debt that other countries have. But aside from those few missteps, I think that he's done to Iran what no other Treasury Secretary has done since the Ayatollahs took over 47 years ago. If President Trump can make it through the midterms and another, say, 3, 4, 5 months of this economic oppression that we're creating against Iran, you're going to see a massive, massive break there.
1: Yeah, Iran thinks they got some leverage because the midterms are coming up, but Trump's already saying you're more important than the midterms. And when the midterms are actually done, they will lose any type of trust. The gloves will literally be off this president.
0: You know, those who accuse Trump of being selfish vis-a-vis the war in Iran fail to realize that if it were in his own self-interest, he would have waited until after the midterms. He had compelling intelligence that had he waited, the amount of missiles they would have produced by, say, January, February, would have been so great, it would have been very difficult to defend against their attacks in trying to dismantle their nuclear program. So he had to act. He didn't want to do this.
1: Right. Ambassador Sondland, always great to see you.
0: Thank you, Brian.
1: Thanks so much for coming by. 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
11: We saw that you made some staffing changes to your office. Is this to potentially gear up for a 2028 run, potentially?
12: I think that, transitions on teams are a normal part of the job. You know, August tends to be a natural time, and the fall tends to be a natural time for transitions around the hills.
13: She's changing. Of course she's running for president. Everyone knows. I mean, the fact that if you're one or two, I think anybody, Republican or Democrat, would have to think to themselves, unless my family's too young or reluctant, I'm going to do it. So AOC is playing that role. But I'm not buying it. I'm watching people say she gave a great speech the other day. It's ridiculous. And she just joined the DSA. Really? I understand you want to be a big tent. You don't want to shut them out. If that's your choice, I'd shut them out. Like Rahm Emanuel is flat out shut him out. But if you've charged, let's say she wants to be a big tent because she knows so many people over there. But you go back and sign up again to that ridiculousness. She also was asked, now that she's single, would she ever date a Republican? She said, no, don't think so. Okay, could be Mr. Right. Never know. And then people talking about her eggs freezing. Way too much AOC. But I challenge them to nominate.

0: say Kamala or AOC. Both will lose spectacularly to almost anybody in the right. That's what I believe. Brian Kilmeade Show.
1: Hey, good morning. You're heading to the airport, right?
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9: From ABC News, I'm Chuck Sievertson. Dramatic rescues 10 days after the Nepal floods. A man and a woman today were pulled out alive from a hydropower tunnel in a house. That's from Nepal's prime minister's office. More than 1,300 people are dead. Nearly 5,000 others are missing, says Nepal's disaster agency. Newly arrived in Moscow for talks to try to end the Russia-Ukraine war, U.S. diplomat Steve Witkoff and President Trump's son-in-law, Jared Kushner. ABC's Patrick Reeval.
10: There's little expectation that this time will be more successful. Russia has intensified bombing Kyiv since the director of the CIA made a rare trip to Moscow last week, also urging Putin to negotiate. All signs suggest for now that Putin still believes he can win the war by further escalating it.
9: After the mistrial declared in the Massachusetts trial of Lindsay Clancy, the mother who admitted to killing her three children, Dr. Yalda Safai, a psychiatrist, was asked about getting help for postpartum trouble.
11: People who are in big cities such as New York City or Los Angeles have direct access to more care, whereas there's places that are maternal deserts, so to speak. There isn't a single psychiatrist or a single treatment center in their vicinity that can help them, that they can reach out to.
9: Sentenced to 60 days in jail, former Kentucky Governor Matt Bevin for repeatedly failing to provide financial records in a child support case. The attorney representing that now adult person adopted years ago called on the court to put the former Republican Kentucky governor behind bars. Bevin's lawyer argued for home confinement. Judge Angela Johnson.
12: You have done nothing to show the court that you are willing to act in good faith. And I cannot reward that.
9: But the judge says after 30 days, if there's cooperation, Bevin could get out. An immigration officer charged with lying to federal investigators about shooting a Venezuelan man has posted bail. You're listening to ABC News.
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0: All right, bright and early on a Saturday morning, we getting things rocking and rolling. This is the Jaguar Journal. Good morning, everybody. I'm Perry White. Glad to have you guys with us. It is football season, Southern University's first home game today, the Pete Richardson Classic, Southern versus Kentucky State, the Thoroughbreds. The second time these two teams have met. It's been a long time since the last time these two teams have played. The last time was in the 60s. What was you doing in the 60s the last time these two teams played? But, you know, as we jump right into today's show, for many, many years, right, everybody goes to the game from when you first born to when you can't go and they got to push you around to Southern University football games. And you watch the band and you get a chance to keep up with the band. And Mike, we good? All right. And you get a chance to keep up with the band. And what the first thing you do when it's halftime, you hear a unique and very, very, very, very distinguished voice. And it has been going on. He's been the voice for 30 years. 30 years. So pretty much everybody's in half of your existence or most of your existence, you've been hearing his voice. And we got him here on the show this morning because we want to talk about that 30-year journey. Welcome to the Jaguar Journal this morning, my man Darren Bedell. Good morning, Darren.
1: What's going on, man? Good morning. How are you today, bro?
0: I'm doing good, man. How about yourself?
1: I'm well. Getting ready for the Jaguars show.
0: Listen, it's a big day. It's a home game for you, man. You know, you get ready for these home games, and, you know, what's better for you? Is it home or away?
1: It's away. No, let me get this straight. I love being at home. I love being in Mumford. I love being around the Jaguar Nation. But when it's something about when you go to other people's stadiums. Ain't get to talk a little trash. That gets the blood flowing, Perry.
0: Are you like talking trash?
1: A little bit. Sometimes. With opposing bands. We do it kind of discreetly. We don't, you know, some of them are obnoxious. But we do it kind of, we do it discreetly.
0: What's discreetly? Because, hey, and I want your opinion on this because last year the Florida A&M announcer got into a little trouble talking trash and they fined him, suspended him. You know, your thoughts on that?
1: Well, you know, it just depends because, we, like I said, we do it discreetly. And most of the time, we let our show speak for itself. And when I say discreetly, I may say something like, this is what the other band tried to do. Mm-hmm. Or this is what the other bands are going to try to do. That's discreet. You can't talk about the people in Ozempic and their sizes. That's out of the question.
0: You know, as you look at your journey, man, because being a bandsman yourself in Southern University's marching band, for you, how did this journey begin just in the band itself?
1: Well, I'm a second-generation jukebox guy, man. My dad marched in Southern Band in the 70s. And it's a story behind that deal. But at any rate, then there's a cadence named after my dad. The cadence Joe Friday is actually named after my dad. So my journey began in the 70s, man. I would come to games. My uncle also marched in Southern Band. He was a freshman in 75. So I've been around Southern Band. I've been hearing about Southern Band. Even though I'm from New Orleans, Southern Band has been embedded in me all my life.
0: That's interesting that there's a cadence actually named after your dad. That how many people out there would have known that?
1: If you marched in Southern Band, or if you played in the Funk Factory, that's what it was called back in the day, the Funk Factory, immediately you know. You hear the name Joe Friday because that's one of the cadences in the sequence. But sometimes you have to tell it. You know, a lot of people still don't know.
0: Now,
1: but if you marched in the Funk Factory, by this time, you know, after 30 years, you would know.
0: Let me ask you this. For you getting this journey, 30 years of you being the voice of the Southern University Human Jukebox, man, how did that start? How did that even begin for you to be the voice of Southern?
1: Well, there was a guy announced before me named Henry Lee. And at this time, I was the graduate assistant. I was working on my master's in mass communication. So there are two assistants. The two assistants were the late Mr. Cornell Knight and Mr. Lawrence Jackson, who eventually became the director of bands at Southern University. So Henry Lee was a pastor as well. Henry Lee got a church in California. So him being a voice of the human jukebox, that was a done deal. So they put out this search for the next voice of human jukebox while I'm working on my master's in mass communication. And what's great about Southern University band staff

0: that everybody on that staff has marched in the Human Jukebox. So there's nobody that's ever been on that staff that wasn't affiliated with the Human Jukebox. So fast forward, here we go. We're doing a search. They're doing a search. Dr. Gregg is doing a search. Carnell Knight and Lawrence Jackson tell me, B-Dell, why don't you go there and do what Henry Lee does? I didn't know I could do it, so I went in there. I went in there first, Perry. Dr. Gregg said, let me hear you. Tell it to me. Play it. Say it. So my first run, Perry, Dr. Gregg's in his candid voice told me, get out of his office. Because you sound like a monotone. Which I wasn't upset because I really didn't want to do it. So I left. A couple days go by. Mr. Knight, Lawrence Jackson, Mr. Jackson, tell me to go back and do it. Man, do it the right way. Because they knew I could do it, I guess. So I went in there, Perry, and I did it the right way. Because they didn't want anybody else on that staff that wasn't affiliated with Southern University Marching Band. So at that point, I went in there and I imitated Henry Lee. And 30 years later, here we are.
1: Here we are. You know, very unique voice. Hit me with that mic check one time.
0: Mic check one. Ladies and gentlemen, are you ready?
1: Go give me the whole thing, man. Give me the whole thing.
0: I got to save some for halftime, man. You get the whole deal at halftime.
1: Hey, and let me tell y'all, listen. He is the unofficial mayor of New Orleans. I thought my boy Garrett Edgerton was very popular in New Orleans, but you walk with Darren B. in the parade and you watch how many hands he shake, how many hugs he give, and how many babies he kiss. Man, listen, I think you can run for any office in the city of New Orleans. You may win it by a landslide, man.
0: The only thing I'm going to run for is the border, Perry. I'm not running for anything else.
1: But for your 30-year journey, man, here we are 30 years later, and your voice is known for the Human Jukebox, man. For you, just that legacy for yourself and how that feel.
0: It's a great accomplishment, man. In the beginning, I really didn't want to do it, but to be able to call people like Dr. Gregg. I know I stand on the shoulders of giants, man. To call Dr. Gregg, who was also a father figure, to call him friend, to call him mentor, to call him coworker. That was the crazy part. You know, you met Dr. Gregg as a child. You never in your mind imagined that you would be working on the side of Dr. Isaac Gregg. I heard the name that was running through my house was Crowley. That was Mr. Jackson's freshman name, crab name. So to be able to work with him and Mr. Knighton, they marched in a band with my dad. That's how crazy the whole piece was. You know, so I met those guys as a child, man. To be able to work on side of those guys was impeccable, man. I really enjoyed that part of the journey. And, you know, I miss those guys every day. You know, every time I put my suit on, I think about Mr. Knighton. I think about Dr. Gregg. You know, so that piece right there. Mr. Jackson talk all the time.
1: Man, you know, your journey has been one and it's still going. You know, your voice will be heard today in A.W. Mumford Stadium. And that's the beautiful thing about this, man. When you hear Southern's band in this halftime, you're ready to rock and roll. And for 30 years, you have been the voice of the Southern University Human Jukebox. You are very unique in your delivery. And when I say unique, like you say, it's a little trash talk, but at the same time, it don't go too far. You know, what you say, this is what the other band tried to do, right?
0: Yes. Yeah, absolutely.
1: And I love it, man. And I think from everybody, it's the unique names of the drum majors. Do you come up with that on the spot, or I got to ask that secret when it comes to that?
0: No, ironically, they choose their own name, man. They choose their name and have to run it by the director of band. And they'd be so excited to come tell me their name. I laugh because I didn't call so many names. I don't even remember some of the names I didn't call.
1: I was definitely going to ask you the most unique drum major name that you have said over the years.
0: Right now we have the Showstopper. I've called Silky Slim, Silky Smooth, Too Cold. Man, so many names. After 30 years, I don't know how they have any more adjectives to describe a drum major. So it's so many names I can call, Perry. I'm telling you, it's crazy. But they enjoy it, man, and it's exciting to me when they run up to me and tell me their names. So now I got a feeling a new name with a new guy, man. But it's good. We've been having a Showstopper for a few years now.
1: Well, listen, Darren, man, I appreciate you coming on this morning, being able to talk with me and just give some insight of 30 years and what this journey looks like, how it started, where we at, and giving us some insight of more of

0: you that we may not know outside of your voice, man. I appreciate you.
1: I'm an educator, man. I've been a dean of students at a couple schools here in the city of New Orleans. I love playing golf. You know, people might not look. Man, people may not believe that I love playing golf, but I just don't get a chance to play enough. But in high school, man, I was a pretty decent athlete. I played baseball and I played basketball in high school. So looking at my frame now, you may not believe I was an athlete, but.
0: Hey, man, we ain't judged, too. What you talking about?
1: Looking at this physique now, Paris, you would say the man was an athlete, but I was an athlete in high school.
0: Well, Darren, man, I appreciate you coming on this morning, man. Looking forward to hearing your voice today. Looking forward to seeing you today, man. As we continue 30 years of hearing Mr. Darren Bedell, the voice of the Southern University Human Jukebox, man, I appreciate you coming on this morning.
1: Thank you, man. I appreciate you. Thanks for having me, Terry.
0: Yes, sir. All right, everybody, let's get ready to take a break. We come back on the side. We get ready to talk some football. I know that's what y'all want, but we'll get into it. So you guys stay tuned. We'll be back more to Jaguar Journal.
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0: All right, everybody, we're back. It is the Jaguar Journal. Good morning. Glad to have you guys with us, man, as we get things rocking and rolling. It's football season, week one. It's time to get into it, right? MEAC, SWAC, and whatever else. The football gods in Baton Rouge this weekend. Of course, LSU and Clemson, big atmosphere. Southern versus Kentucky State, the Pete Richardson Classic. So Baton Rouge has had a buzz for the past 3 days, and it's going to be buzzing even more as the day continues. But as before we get there to that Southern Kentucky State game, let's look around the MEAC and the SWAC. And listen, I got to have a very special guest here to help me do it this morning. You've seen him, you've heard him, and now he's here this morning, my man Jeff Lightley Jr. Good morning, Jeff.
7: Harry, what's going on, man? I appreciate you having me on today.
0: Help me. I want to make sure I say that because sometimes last names, I just cannot say them correctly.

0: Get it for me one time.
1: You have Light Junior. Lightsy, like light with an S-Y. Lightsy.
0: Lightsy. There we go, Jeff Lightsy. What's going on? Good morning.
1: Hey, good morning, man. I appreciate you having me on. I'm a fan of your work, Perry. I've seen you before. I've seen you work. I've seen you get at folks on the microphone, and I appreciate you having me on this morning.
0: Hey, man, I appreciate you coming on, man. Look, when I reached out to you, I said, man, I got to come the right way because I don't know if the guy's even heard of me before.
1: I have, man. You actually, I don't know if you know this or not, you actually inspired me over the offseason to get a video over your coach down at Southern, Coach Marshall Faulk. At one point, I felt like, well, you know, Coach Faulk wasn't repping Southern enough, and I think I had seen something that you had done at first. And I was like, you know, that's right. See, you know what I mean? Like, yeah, we got to get a little more SU gear to Coach Faulk. You know, make sure that gets to his Pro Football Hall of Fame address and make sure he's getting that Southern gear rocking around all these media events he's doing over the offseason.
0: So I wasn't tripping.
1: No, you wasn't tripping at all. You wasn't tripping. I agree with you. I was like, yo, he's hopping on Rich Eisen, and he's doing all these different things, and he's not repping the brand enough for me, you know, for a job he just took.
0: Well, man, listen, I appreciate you coming on this morning, and let's jump right into it. I want to talk some MEAC first, then we'll jump over into the swag. But looking back last week, looking at the MEAC, we had an opportunity to talk about last week on the show because it was on a Thursday, Delaware State versus Stony Brook. But for you, looking at DeSean Jackson in his second year, man, they went up big in this game but ultimately had to fight for their life at the end and get a victory to beat Stony Brook. But what do you think about so far DeSean Jackson in year two and coming out with a victory?
1: Yeah, I like it, man. So the thing that DeSean Jackson has surprised me the most is the style of football he likes to play. The fact that he likes a ground-and-pound running game, guys that are going to get the ball in the end zone from the ground. You know, running the ball is something that I just didn't expect him to do as a head coach. And we saw it. He had one of, if not the number one rushing attack in all of FCS last year. And to essentially come back in year two and do the exact same thing, that to me is like, okay. You know, okay, D-Jack, because we know D-Jack was known, I think he has the NFL record for 80-yard touchdown through the air, right? Like, he's a wide receiver that likes to have the big plays, and to have him as a football team, his football team to coach him, to be one of the top rushing attacks in all of FCS, and essentially year two to have that going again, is something that is just impressive. It's something that shows that, hey, I'm going to go with the skill set of my team, of the skill set that I'm able to build through recruiting, and the skill set that works best for me to get W's. Because it led to 8 victories last year and 1 win away from the Cricket Celebration Bowl. And so now it looks as if year two, he's going with the same approach. Now, you have to be able to maintain lead. He gained the lead last week, kind of lost it. You know what I'm saying? Now, and was able to get it back and win at the end. But is he able to maintain lead this year, go up the next step, and to really show that he's one of the premier teams in the MEAC this year?
0: And let's look at, let's keep it moving. Morgan State taking on North Carolina A&T. Yeah. Let me tell you, A&T is falling from grace. I remember going to the Celebration Bowl and watching Tariq Cohen and watching this team win Celebration Bowl after Celebration Bowl. Now they can't beat nobody. You know what I'm saying? It's 17-7 was the score last week. Morgan State, a team who had been struggling with Damon Wilson as the head coach, and now they've kind of found something to start the season off on the positive light. But Morgan State over A&T 7 points, just couldn't get it going.
1: Yeah, man. So Damon Wilson is a coach that I've had an opportunity to interview before. I love Damon Wilson. Man, he's a great guy, and, you know, his resume in Division II was superior. He came to Morgan State. He hasn't had the success, and this is kind of a make-or-break year for him. And now to get that win to start the season off against North Carolina A&T, it was big for him. Now, what are you able to do this year? Because, like I said, it is a make-or-break year. People are getting antsy. There are different names that are popping up in that DMV area that could potentially want that job. You know, Perry, you're a swag guy. You are a Southern guy. You understand that the celebrity head coach is something that a lot of people are craving for. A lot of people don't like. A lot of people do like. And there's names that are floating around that Morgan State job. If Coach Damon Wilson isn't able to get it done in 2026, that have potentially shown interest in that job. And so this year is a big year for him. To get that win in week zero was huge. Now I'm curious to see what he's able to do the rest of the season.
0: Big victory on the other side. You're talking about celebrity coach Michael Vick. Norfolk State gets a big victory over Winston-Salem, 56-0. This is the way it was supposed to go, simply as that.

0: Yeah, it was, man. I mean, let's be honest. 2025 was a disaster for Michael Vick. Right, you had all the cameras, you got BET, you got the, you know, you did the Deion route as far as the documentary in year one. But unlike Deion, who had a ton of success and won the SWAC in year one, Michael Vick won one game. You know, so hey, you had a lot of people scratching their head. It's like, hey man, we could have kept other coaches who's only won one game. You know what I mean? The other coaches did better than this. I think Vick hired the wrong staff. I think Vick kind of went about it the wrong way in year one. Year two, it seems as if he's finally got things figured out. We'll see what the rest of the season brings, but that fifth, you know, having a shutout, scoring 50 points in week zero to start year two off was huge for him. It was big. It was a boost. It was a momentum shift because I do think Michael Vick really wants to be successful with this. We'll just have to see what year two brings for him, though. But getting that win in week zero was huge. I can't wait to see what year two looks like the rest of the way.
1: Hey, Mike, back, what cuss words can I not use, okay? Because there's a certain words I want to use for this next game, the way South Carolina State just ran up and down the field with Savannah State. 87-0, man. This made news of, Chinnis Berry, why you do your alma mater like that? I can say ass? Yeah. Well, they got their ass whooped, okay? Thank you, Mike, for clearing that up for me. Jeff, what you got?
0: Yeah, man. 80, like, when I saw this score last week, Perry, I'm going to be honest with you. I thought I saw a typo. I was like, yo, you know what I mean? Like, you know, like, ain't no way they scored 87. Well, those are basketball numbers. You know what I'm saying? And then they didn't give up a point. Because a lot of times when you see teams score, you know, 60, 70 points, you're like, okay, they give up a touchdown or two. You know what I'm saying? The backups done gave up something. Because, you know, clearly the Stars weren't playing anymore. But 87-0, to your point, Perry, it got Chinnis Berry on nightcap. Because it was not just his alma mater. It's Pro Football Hall of Famer Shannon Sharpe's alma mater. He's like, yo, why you do our school like that, gang? Like, why you do us like that? You know what I mean? Like, 87 points, what's going on? And Chinnis Berry, I love his mindset, because despite all the headlines, despite all the attention that he was able to get because of that domination that he was able to put on the field, he just said, man, we were just looking to go 1-0, sir. We just looking to go 1-0. And he never changed his tune. He never changed his attitude. And South Carolina State is here to stay. Hey, last year wasn't a fluke. We might be better this year. Because any team that you beat 87-0, man, you put up basketball numbers. I don't give a damn if he's playing the school of the blind. You know what I'm saying? You put up 87 points. That is impressive. And that is to show, like, hey, we won the whole thing last year. We're coming for it again. We're looking to make a repeat this year.
1: Got my man Jeff Leitze here on the show with me this morning. Let's get ready to take a break, everybody. We come back on the other side. We'll dig deeper into college football, looking at the MEAC and the SWAC. Still some more games to cover. Jeff, you can hang on with me?
0: Yes, sir.
1: All right, everybody. Let's take a break, pay some bills, and we'll be back. Stay tuned. More of the Jaguar Journal.
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5: All right, everybody, we're back. It is the Jaguar Journal. Good morning. Glad to have you guys with us. 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Good morning as the city is waking up and being alive this morning. A lot of football being played in the 225. 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All you got to do is simply type in the Jaguar Journal. We're not hard to find. And this morning, I got my man Jeff Licey joining me, Jr. Got to make sure I put that JR on it, right? Joining us here, sir. This morning. Listen, we're talking MEAC. We're talking SWAC. Couple more games still of MEAC, SWAC. But then let's look at one that caught my attention. Texas Southern last week gets the victory at home. And I say at home, they really don't have one. But I say that story for another day. Against North Carolina Central and Trey Oliver. I've had Trey Oliver here on this show. And he said, look, I want to play more SWAC schools. Schedule me. And he said specifically, he's ex-Grambling. He wants a home at home. Maybe this gives Grambling a little confidence right now and say, you know what, maybe we can do it. Because watching Texas Southern and Chris Dishman last week, their quarterback, Cam McCoy, who was formerly at Southern as well as Jackson State, had success early on. And let me tell you, Texas Southern can run the ball, and they are physical. They were down early but found a way to get back in. And 42-30, the Tigers all over the Eagles.
6: Man, so if you don't know this, Trey Oliver is one of my favorite coaches in all of college football. I love Trey Oliver, man. He is just a soundbite waiting to happen. He doesn't care. He gives it to you raw and uncut, right? Like, he just goes for it no matter what the topic is. And so to see his team get on top of Coach Chris Dishman, who's only in the second year, it makes sense. It's like, okay, they're up 14-0. This looks like it's going to be a typical North Carolina Central type of domination, type of victory. But then in that second half, to go 28-6, Chris Dishman and Texas Southern over North Carolina Central, I was shocked. I was like, yo, what is Chris Dishman doing over there to win this game 42-30? What is taking place? And that is something that has surprised me and now has my attention, full attention. Texas Southern, you got me, sir. You got me, squad. You got me to pay full attention to what you got going on down in Houston. Because, hey, to go down 14-0, to be 24-14 at halftime, and then to come out and score 28-6 over a team that I think could still be at the top of the MEAC when it's all said and done at the end of the year, South Carolina State is still the top dog. But I still think North Carolina Central is going to be in contention for that MEAC title. Let me know that Texas Southern is a team to not be messed with. And Coach Chris Dishman is like, hey, I know we brought in the new AD. I know folks are swirling names around my job. But just know that I am here to stay, and I'm going to make some noise in that SWAC West and potentially for that SWAC championship game.
5: Oh, yeah, Texas Southern, I'm liking what I see. Let's move over to Atlanta last week. The MEAC SWAC Challenge, Coach Ted White and Howard. The Bisons get a 31-24 victory over the Bulldogs of Alabama A&M. Sam Shade and his team came up short. But your thoughts looking at Howard getting this victory, and most importantly, I thought just because of having Quad Brown back for Alabama A&M was going to give them a leg up, but they still couldn't get things going, and defense seems to be an issue in year two with Coach Sam Shade.
6: Yeah, man, they're going to have to figure that out, man. To your point, you know, Quad Brown might be the same age as you and me. Right? Quad Brown's been in college for a long time. And to your point, hey, Coach Sam Shade, you came into Alabama A&M with a lot of hype. They got rid of a coach, once again, that I really like. Once again, I can't put my personal feelings in all these coaches. But some of these coaches,

0: coaches I had relationships with, I liked a lot, and they came and they replaced him with you. You got to make something happen. To Howard's point, Ted White coming in, getting the victory, year one, making that happen. That was big for them. I can't wait to see what they're able to do the rest of the year. But Alabama A&M, there's a ton of teams in the SWAC that look like they've improved this year in 2026. Is Alabama A&M one of them? I'm not so sure. Because, like you said, the defensive lapses are still there. They're still not able to stop folks, at least not as of week zero of 2026. Can you figure that out the rest of the way? I don't know. We're going to have to wait and see. But it didn't look good in week zero.
1: We jump over into SWAC country. In a couple games, I'm just going to gloss over real quick. I don't think it take much for us to say what happens because these games went the way they were supposed to do. Final score, Alcorn State 56, Miles 7, up in Grambling 49 over Clark Atlanta 7. Florida A&M beating Albany State. Now, that was interesting because Quinn Gray's former team, including the quarterback Isaiah Knowles, now Florida A&M, yeah, took on Albany State. Albany State gave them a scare early, but Florida A&M able to get away from them 20-7. My mom's alma mater, UAPB, got a victory up in Little Rock, the Natural State Classic over Morehouse 35-15, just to look past those games, right? And now let's jump into some other games. Tarleton State, number 5 in the country in FCS, and Prairie View. The only thing I take away from this game, I know there are the moral victories, right? Whatever. Prairie View hung in early in the first half, and this is what Coach Tremaine Jackson said. As long as he's here at Prairie View, they're going to play tough opponents. But the one thing I take away, no turnovers, and that's typically what teams like Tarleton and these top 25 FCS teams, they force teams into turnovers and take advantage. Prairie View came out of there with zero. That's my bright spot.
0: I'm not sure if there's a more confident coach than Coach Tremaine Jackson at Prairie View in the country, right? FBS, FCS, it don't matter. Coach Tremaine Jackson comes in, he lets you know what he's going to do, and he goes out and does it, right? Like, yeah, you got Prairie View, SWAC Championship game year one, ends up in Atlanta. Now, granted, they should have won in Atlanta, but nonetheless, they lost. He's coming back year two, and it looks as if he's taking the same playbook. And to your point, Terry, no turnovers, disciplined team, transfer portal heavy team, and they put up a good fight. Now, granted, to your point, there's no moral victories in football. You either win or you lose. At the end of the day, the scoreboard tells the story. But I like what I saw, man. I really think they're going to be a team to be reckoned with again in year two for Coach Tremaine Jackson. I cannot wait to see what he's able to do the rest of the way because he is a guy. That's the other thing. He talks, right? He has his social media team put out stuff that is very, very confident, sometimes borderline arrogant. He goes out there, puts out content that is very, very confident, sometimes borderline arrogant. And what are you able to do? Week one, he put up an impressive showing, scoring 30 points, I believe. And what are you able to do in your SWAC play moving forward? I liked it. I can't wait to see what he's able to do because he is in the team, Prairie View, his confidence, their squad, their talent, his coaching. They're going to make some noise in the SWAC once again in year two of Coach Tremaine Jackson.
1: Another big game over the weekend, Jackson State, Tennessee State. These two rivals meeting for the first time since the old days of the Southern Heritage Classic over in Memphis, Tennessee. This time it's in Nashville, played on the campus of Vanderbilt in their stadium. And let me tell you, from every video and picture I saw, that was black college football. When you look at the stands, yes, packed out both these fan bases, you can see the passion, and it was a true rivalry. They put more fans into Vanderbilt Stadium than Vanderbilt could do on their best day, right? And these two teams ultimately got it done. Listen, it came down to an end. The holder just botched it. The kicker just stopped. Jackson State tackled everybody, and they ran off to the sideline with a 26-24 victory over the Tigers of Tennessee State. Man, this was action-packed. Tennessee State had an opportunity to knock off the Tigers.
0: Tennessee State, to me, was impressive. I mean, we're talking about a two-win team in 2025 and came out hitting Jack State in the mouth. One thing about JSU that I did like from this game is that they show resiliency, right? They're down early. They have a young quarterback. They have a bunch of young players all over their field. And in the second half, they kept Tennessee State out of the end zone. And at the end of the game, Jack State hadn't had a sack all year, all game. And you get a sack at the end. You get a false start of Tennessee State at the end. So you push in the field goal kicker back about 15 yards. And then to your point, botched snap, botched hold, and no kick attempt at all. Tackled everybody. The kicker gets tackled. The holder gets tackled. Everybody gets tackled. Like, everybody got tackled at the end of that game to finish it, to have a 26-24 victory It was close. It was a nail biter. It was nervous, you know, for the JSU fans. You know, the folks down in Jackson were nervous.

0: I'll get out despite what they say. They might tell you they weren't nervous. They were nervous. You know what I'm saying? Everything was tight over there. They were nervous. But at the same time, they packed out the stadium in Vanderbilt, down in Nashville. Both TSU fans, JSU fans showed up. It was awesome. It was a great display of black college football, to your point. And I'm curious, are you able to really turn it up? Because Jackson State was a 20-point favorite going into the game. 19.5 points, I believe, is what the point spread was. Now, it's always hard to determine those, especially in week zero with teams with completely different rosters. But at the same time, you were expected to go in there and dominate. You didn't. But you did show resiliency as far as coming back in that second half. What are you able to do now? You play Everett Waters this week, so it won't be the same type of challenge. But what are you able to do moving forward? Are you going to be more the team that we saw in Nashville against Tennessee State that got down early and has to come back? Or are you a team that's able to build on that, learn from those mistakes, and really show that you are one of the more talented teams in the SWAC?
1: Couple games from SWAC teams before we go to break that happened on Thursday night. UAPB going up to take on number 25, Missouri. 54-14, the Missouri Tigers all over the Golden Lions in that one. And Bethune-Cookman, what the hell was you doing down in South Florida fooling with them Central Florida folks? 73-6, get out of there. Get out of there. All right, don't go back over there messing with them folks. What'd you say? You want some of this too, old man? No. All right, I don't want none of that. All right, let's get ready to take a break, everybody. We come back on the side. Jeff Licey and I will look at games that's happening this weekend, week one, and kind of gloss over them and say, hey, what we pick, what we don't pick, and then listen from you guys as well. So you stay tuned. We'll be back more of the Jaguar Journal.
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2: All right, everybody. We are back. It is the Jaguar John on Perry White. Good morning. Glad to have you guys with us. Good morning to everybody listening across the Baton Rouge capital city area. I know I got my LSU people listening.

0: I like what DeSean Jackson's got going over. His offensive coordinator, Nemo Reese, he is someone that is, once again, likes to run the ball and has impressed me through going through his second season. I like Delaware State, man. I really want to believe in what he's building in Dover. I really want to believe in what they've got going on. I really want to believe that if you run the ball, play the defense, get solid enough quarterback play, cause that's the only part to me is a little bit shaky. If you're able to do those things, that you'll be able to get wins. They're stacking wins. Obviously, the MEAC, because of the limited conference schedule, has to play a ton of non-conference games. But give me Delaware State and Coach DJ.
1: The rest of them, let's just pick. Norfolk State, Old Dominion, who you got?
0: I still think Coach Vic can make something happen in year two, but I'm going to go with Old Dominion.
1: Yo, come on now. We're putting together a parlay this morning, right? North Carolina yeah, Central, Elizabeth City. I'm sure who you got in this one. I'm sure you're going Eagles.
0: Trey Oliver ain't going over to the start of the season. Give me Norfolk. I mean, North Carolina Central.
1: Richmond versus Howard. Both teams 1-0.
0: Yeah, that's interesting, man. I like Howard. Give me Howard.
1: Should I ask you Morgan State versus Arizona State?
0: You know what's going on there, man. Unfortunately, you know what's going to happen in that game.
1: Hey, if y'all listen, we're giving you some parlays this morning. Start going to the
0: app.
1: Get the parlays together. All right. Alcorn State goes on the road, take on Southern Miss over in Hattiesburg. Who you got in this one?
0: Southern Miss in that one. Unfortunately, Alcorn State's going to put up a valiant effort. Southern Miss gonna come away with the win.
1: Boy, you get low when we get to these games right here. All that energy just goes out the phone. Yeah,
0: it hurts my soul, Perry, man. It hurts my soul. I mean, you just said it. You saw what happened Thursday night. 73-6, 54-14. Come
1: get
0: on,
1: out of there. Just, stop messing with them folks. What he said, what was that? God, dog, what's the life? Hey, go map, the man had enough of a beating. Take him on in. All right? That's enough of a beating. Alabama State, Lane College. This should be a good one and an easy one for the Alabama State. Who you got in this one?
0: It should be, man. Alabama State got off to a slow start last week. I think that's not the issue this week. Coach Eddie Robinson Jr. is going to have his team's full attention after what took place against your Southern Jaguars. They're going to handle business. Give me Alabama State.
1: Alabama A&M versus Mal. Sam Shea knows Mal also well, man. Who you got in this one?
0: Give me Alabama A&M, man. They should take care of business. A lot of SWAC schools playing D2 schools this week. Don't mess around, because it ain't like no D2 schools. They ain't never beat no SWAC school before. Give me Alabama A&M, though.
1: Yes, Cupcake City around the SWAC this week. Grambling taking on Central State. Central State played last week against Southern's opponent today, Kentucky State. Interesting game because Kentucky State was down 14-3 early. They go on to score, go on a 38-0 run. They win 41-14. But when you look at Central against Grambling, Grambling showed out big last week against Clark Atlanta. Who you got in this one between Central State and Grambling?
0: Grambling is a sneaky pick in the SWAC. Give me Grambling. I think they take care of business. Score a bunch of points. Put the starters on the bench in the second half. Give me Grambling.
1: Jackson State, Edward Waters. It's been a while since Deion's first season in that spring year. Edward Waters came over. But all HBCUs aren't the same when we're talking about football. This one of those, who you got between Jackson State and Edward Waters?
0: I like Jackson State. I like, once again, just like I said with Grambling, I believe they score a bunch of points early. Put the starters on the bench in the second half. Give me Jackson State.
1: A matchup that's interesting, Mississippi Valley, who came to Louisiana just the week ago to take on Nichols. Now they're going out to California to take on Sacramento State. Man, this could get ugly.
0: That is a long trip, man. It's a very, very long trip to go all the way out to Sacramento, different time zones, long travel. Sacramento State, to their point, had a new head coach. Their head coach last year is now the OC at Colorado. We saw what he was able to do on Thursday night. But I do think Sacramento State is able to get a big-time win there. Give me Sacramento State.
1: Yeah, I help you finish that when you say it's a long trip to get your ass whooped. All right, let's got some Sunday games right tomorrow and some really good games.
0: Yeah.
1: And let's start down in Miami, the Orange Blossom Classic, South Carolina State, Florida A&M. Now, listen. I know Florida A&M, this is they love the Orange Blossom Classic. But, look, for me, Chinnis Berry and South Carolina State don't look like they messing around, man.
0: Come on. Come on. Come on, man. All right. Chinnis Berry and his team seem to be on a mission this season to show that last season wasn't a fluke. To show that last season wasn't just well-deserved, but just the start of what could potentially be a lot of heads being banged because of what he's able to do with South Carolina State. I think the same is being spoken this week. I mean, I don't predict it.

0: they're going to score 87 points again now. But I do think they're going to go down to Florida, take care of business, head back to Orangeburg 2-0. Give me South Carolina State over Sandy.
1: So you got the orange part. It's the orange blossom. So I guess they can use Orangeburg. I don't know. Yeah. I'm just trying to make anything work. But I think it's South Carolina State all over Florida A&M. And this one, here's the game I'm really going to be watching tomorrow at 11 a.m. ESPN2, a national audience in both these games, because the orange blossom will be on ESPN. So you're going to have HBCU football, all over television on Sunday with South Carolina State and Florida A&M at 2 o'clock on ESPN. And then Texas Southern and Prairie View at 11 a.m. tomorrow on ESPN2, the Labor Day Football Classic. This is a rivalry between Prairie View and Texas Southern. One of my boys last night, a Prairie View alum, my boy Jeff called and said, "Hey, man, I heard we only got 400 tickets left. We want to sell this thing out. I'm looking for Prairie View to sell this out." This should be a great matchup considering Texas Southern last week against North Carolina Central and getting that victory. And once again, no moral victories, but watching Prairie View compete hard against the number 5 team, Tarleton State, in the country.
0: Yeah, man. So to your point, this to me in week one of the season could have heavy, heavy, heavy SWAC championship implications. Right, Texas Southern, to me, at the beginning of the year, before the games ever started, wasn't someone I would expect to compete for that SWAC West title. After that win over North Carolina Central, it shows that they're here to stay, and they're here to really compete to set themselves up to potentially represent the SWAC in the Cricket Celebration Bowl. But I do think Coach Tremaine Jackson has the better team. I do think Coach Tremaine Jackson is going to get the win with Prairie View A&M. Give me Prairie View, but I would not be surprised if Coach Chris Dishman gets his guys up to play and get this win in this classic between these two rivals.
1: I don't know what I want to do in this one because, man, look.
0: I didn't either, Barry. Hey. I didn't either. I was tough. I was torn, man. I really wanted to go take Southern, but I think Prairie View is just I just went on my gut and said Prairie View, but I would not be surprised if Texas Southern gets the win.
1: Because this thing came down to literally the last play last year, and Prairie View found a way to pull it out. Listen, that run game of Texas Southern is potent, man. And but what I do like about Prairie View, they don't turn the ball over. They didn't turn the ball over last week, and they will play with you. They will get what I want to do. Let me see. Let me rub the crystal ball with a one. Yeah. Let me pull the cards and flip them. I might go, you know what? I'm going with whoever wins, Jeff. That's what I'm doing. I'm going
0: with that's an easy way to do it. That makes it easy for you.
1: Because at the end of the day, we got to get past both of them as Southern. So, you know, I hope they both lose, actually, you know, walk away with an L. But I don't know, man. I just know this. This will be a great game with a great atmosphere for national television. And first time for Texas Southern and Prairie View to have this type of spotlight with this rivalry. I'm excited for both these schools to be able to showcase their talent. Jeff, can you hang on through a break with me? Because I do want to talk about Southern and Alabama State coming around on the other hour.
0: Yes, sir. I got you. Let's do it.
1: Mike, we got to take a break right now. Well, all right, let's get ready to take a break, everybody. We're at the top of the hour. We come back on the other side. We'll give you Alabama State Southern from last week, and we'll move from there. And then guess what? I'm going to open up the call lines to 225-499-1073, 225-499-1073. I want to hear from you guys as well. And what's your thoughts? Because listen. I'm going to be very candid with you. I'm going to give my opinion. Whether you like it or not, I don't care. But I'm going to be honest with you in terms of what I saw. I've watched. This is 15 years of covering Southern and HBCU, so I think I pretty much know what I see and what I'm talking about. But I make mistakes sometimes. I'm wrong. I be tripping sometimes. So you guys stay tuned. Me and Jeff Lyson, we'll be right back on the other side. We'll be back more to Jaguar Journal.
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4: When severe storms hit,
5: from ABC News, I'm Chuck Severson. What's confronting you from the sky and on the road this Labor Day weekend? Starting with ABC News forecaster Samara Theodore says things look pretty nice in the northeast, mild but very stormy in the southeast.
6: As you head through your Saturday, be prepared for afternoon thunderstorms to really just sweep from Kentucky all the way to the Carolinas. We could see some flash flooding on the road, so be very mindful of that. Then tomorrow, this threat shifts farther south into the Lowcountry. Places like Savannah, Georgia, Charleston, all in the bullseye for damaging wind, flash flooding, and some hail.
5: TSA expecting to screen more than 17 million people at airports like Newark, where ABC's Morgan Norwood is.
7: The road trip definitely going to cost you more. The national average for a gallon of gas is above $4. It's sitting right at $4.12, up nearly a dollar from last Labor Day. Diesel just hit an all-time record as well at $5.85 a gallon. And if you're wondering where everyone is headed, here, New York, Seattle, Orlando, and Boston, topping AAA's list of domestic destinations.
5: Dramatic rescues 10 days after the Nepal floods. ABC's Marcus Moore.
8: Officials said that a woman was rescued at a house, while elsewhere in the region, the prime minister's office says a man was pulled out alive from a hydropower tunnel. 500 others are believed to be trapped in various tunnels in the region. Officials say more than 1,300 people were killed and nearly 5,000 remain missing. Since the August 26th disaster, more than 13,000 people have been rescued.
5: Newly arrived in Moscow for talks to try to end the Russia-Ukraine war, U.S. diplomat Steve Witkoff and President Trump's son-in-law, Jared Kushner. After the mistrial declared in the Massachusetts trial of Lindsey Clancy, the mother who admitted to killing her 3 children, she's back in a state mental hospital. Her lawyer had claimed postpartum psychosis. Sentenced to 60 days in jail, former Kentucky Governor Matt Bevin for repeatedly failing to provide financial records in a child support case. Judge says after 30 days, he could get out. You're listening to ABC News.
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10: 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It is the Jaguar Journal. Good morning. Glad to have you guys with us. Good morning to everybody around the Baton Rouge capital city area. 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Hey, the city is buzzing this morning. LSU versus Clemson, Southern versus Kentucky State. It is football here in the 225. And good morning to everybody watching all across the globe, no matter where you are, whether it's in the country, out of the country, whether you are in the country or in the city. Does not matter. 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Instagram, we're also on Apple Podcasts. We're on Spotify as well as Twitch TV. All you got to do is simply type in the Jaguar Journal. You can find us right there. Got my man Jeff Lightsey Jr. here this morning with us. Jeff, you still there with me?
11: Yes, sir. What's going on, Perry? Once again, appreciate you having me on, man.
10: Man, glad to have you rocking and rolling. Let's go directly to the phone lines right quick. We got somebody calling. And the phone lines are open, 225-499-1073. I think we got Chuck on the line. Good morning, Chuck.
12: Good morning, you two. And good morning, Lightsey. I enjoy you on YouTube. Great to be able to converse with you. And as always,

0: Perry. But my reason for calling is to talk about the Southern Alabama State game. I got a chance to watch it. And what happened, I could see some improvements in Southern. You know, Christian Johnson, I see him as having promise at quarterback. It's a growing up thing, not just for the players, but for the coaches as well. Because here's your coach, Marshall Faulk, who's never coached a day of football. You know, he played the game. But the thing about it, it's great that he has Curtis Johnson there after, who has that experience. But what happened, I didn't know what had happened to Trey Holly. I'm glad you asked him that question in the coach's call, and he said what happened to my suspending him about what had occurred and brought him back in later in the game. And I saw Michael Franklin. I know Barry Remo was out, and I saw Franklin, and he scored a touchdown. But yeah, but like I said, it just if you keep it together, you know, we're in this last game now, trying to manage rosters, and this is where it is now in college football. But Southern has promised there is just keep it going, and you never know. And like I said, Christian Johnson has an arm, but everybody's bringing it together. And like I said, the coaches have to bring it together as well. But that'll be my landing gear.
1: All right, thank you, Chuck.
0: Right.
1: I appreciate
0: right.
1: you.
0: Okay.
1: All right, Jeff, let's jump into it, right? Looking back at this game, the Birmingham mm-hmm. Football Classic, Southern University versus Alabama State. Of course, Alabama State comes into this game favored in the SWAC East for the first time in a long time. They have the mm-hmm. SWAC preseason Offensive Player of the Year and last year's Offensive Player of the Year, and Andrew Boddy at the quarterback position. They have multiple players that have been all SWAC. And listen, 30-17 was the final score in this one. Alabama State gets it done. Southern jumps out early 14-3, goes into halftime 17-10. But then Alabama State comes back and keeps the lead and finds a way to get it done. In this ball game, Alabama State, 2 of 12 on third downs. They were 1-1 fourth down, 351 total yards of offense, 192 passing yards, and 159 yards rushing on the ground. On the other side for the Jaguars, 17 first downs, 414 on third downs, 0-2 on fourth downs, Joe. 335 total yards of offense, 174 in the air, and another 161 on the ground. Both teams with penalties. Southern started its first drive out offensively with a penalty. Southern with 10 penalties, 85 yards. Bama State as well, 8 penalties for 95 yards. One turnover in this ball game by way of an interception. Southern controlled the time of possession. Now let's look at the box scores, right? Looking at Andrew Boddy, he was 14-23 for 192 yards passing and a touchdown. Jamari Hossclaw, second team All-SWAC running back selection, 15 carries, 49 yards, and a touchdown. TJ Ramsey, 7 carries for 47 yards. Boddy also had 8 carries for 38 yards. And then you had Howard, 5 carries for 25 yards rushing. Randall King, 4 receptions for 77 yards and a touchdown. On the other side for the Southern Jaguars, Kristen Johnson in his first start for the Jaguars, 17-27 for 174 yards passing. No touchdown passing, but an interception late in that ball game. But who would have thought? No one could have had me believe at the end of this game of everybody's talking about Southern's running back room that Kristen Johnson, the quarterback, would have been the leading rusher for Southern mm-hmm. at the end of this ball game. He had 14 carries for 81 yards and a touchdown. Trey Holly, 15, excuse me, I take that back. Kristen Johnson did throw for a touchdown, not a rushing touchdown. Trey Holly, 15 carries for 38 yards. And then Mike Franklin, 3 carries, 34 yards. And a touchdown. Tough day for Champ Davis as well. But for you, man, looking at this ball game, sizing up Southern Alabama State, what's your thoughts?
2: Man, for me, it really shows the attention to detail, the start of the game, that Marshall Faulk showed. I think there's a lot of promise there, man. So when you, it's always 50-50 when you hire these celebrity coaches. You don't know what's going to go. You can go 1-11 in year one like Mike Vick, or you could win a SWAC championship in year one like Deion Sanders. It just depends on, you know, what luck of the draw that you get. And one thing that, you know, albeit the criticism that I gave Marshall Faulk during the offseason to me for not repping the brand enough, it did show once fall camp came that he was very serious about his job. He really wants to do well and succeed at Southern. And game one kind of showed that, right? You get this lead early in the first quarter. You go into halftime with a lead. Now, granted, you didn't score in the second half. Right, like, that's an issue. You got to fix that part. Right? You got to be able to score points in both halves, Coach Faulk. But nonetheless, Christian Johnson, I think, can be a player. Got to be a little more accurate. But he's a guy that doesn't want to slide. He's going to deliver a punch, right? He's going to make you feel it when you tackle him. And that, to me, I'm always going to be a fan of. Hey, Trey Holly, you're not going to be able to bottle him up each and every single week. Every single SWAC defense ain't Alabama State. You know what I'm saying? So you're going to have Trey Holly really get something going. You talked about, frankly, he had that 28-yard touchdown. And I don't know if he touched the ball after that. Right, like, hold up, he took the ball after that. And even Coach Faulk had to say, yeah, we messed up on that. My bad, guys. That won't be an issue moving forward. I really like what I saw from Southern, man. I made a video on YouTube, and shout out to Frank for and he taps into the YouTube channel. I made a video saying despite being shut out in the second half, despite the loss, despite the double-digit loss, I really like what I saw from Southern, the building blocks. You have to take away, hey, what looked good, what didn't, what are things that you can build on? And I think Coach Falk is building something there because he really, really cares about succeeding. You can tell, he was sad that folks get a chance to watch practice during fall camp. Right? Like he was like, yo, I want to put things on the windows and get some of these folks that are traditionally here each and every single year to watch our practices. I'm not so sure I want them around. And that tells me that he was really, really excited about the opportunity, but also nervous, anxious, and having those type of emotions with a football team that you're coaching for the first time, being a head coach for the first time. I think these things are things you can build on. If you're Southern, these are things to look forward to. Despite in Alabama State, look, it's no shame in losing to the team that's picked to win the whole conference. There's no shame in losing to a guy that's picked to win a SWAC Player of the Year. There's no shame in that, especially when you had a first half lead, a lead in the halftime. But it's time to build on that, not to just, you know, build halftime leads and not score points in the second half. Make sure you're able to keep things going. But I like what Southern and Coach Walker are building down in Baton Rouge.
1: I call Cap, Jeff. I got to call Cap.
2: Woo!
1: I call
2: talk
1: Cap.
2: To me. What you saying? Why you say that? Come
1: because
2: on, talk to me.
1: You're speaking from, you're not a Southern fan. You didn't
2: I'm
1: endure.
2: Not. I'm not.
1: You didn't endure a 2-10 season last year. And to say we're Southern, it ain't okay to lose to Alabama State. What have they won? Tell me the last time Alabama State been in a SWAC championship. Tell
2: it's
1: me
2: been a while.
1: Who are they? Right? I don't give all that preseason hype. I mean, Andrew Boddy was the SWAC Offensive Preseason Player of the Year. Did he look like the Offensive Player of the Year in that game?
2: He didn't. No, he didn't.
1: So, I don't put the hype into all of that because you got to go out and play games. Southern was picked to win the SWAC West last year. What happened to Southern? I don't care about the preseason hype. Alabama State, to me, I don't care what you give them in terms of the accolades in preseason. They have not been a team that's been in a SWAC championship, nor have they played in a Celebration Bowl or a SWAC championship. Southern has played in more SWAC championships. So, for me, it's no excuse. Listen, and I will say this out loud, and people did not like where I felt with it. But to me, it looked like the same of what I saw last year. Go back and look at the Southern and Alabama State game last year. It didn't matter if Alabama State was picked to win the SWAC East this year or picked second last year. Southern played a great first half with Alabama State last year. They did the same thing with them this year. Look at all of the games Southern started the season out. Southern played a great first half. Hey, Mike, check the phone lines. Southern played a great first half with North Carolina Central. Southern played a great first half with Alabama State. Southern played a great first half with Jackson State. Southern was in the first half with everybody. It was the second half that where it got away from it. And when I look at it this year, and this is no knock on the team, I'm just saying what I see, it was nothing where I walked away and was like, oh, man, I see the – hey, it just looked the same to me. It may be a different team. It may be a different coach. But for me, Southern was in the game with everybody last year, and the second half, and it got away from them. That's exactly what I saw. And that was where my sentiments was last year after the MEAC SWAC Challenge. Once I saw Southern in the second half and figured out that, look, if the explosive plays weren't there, we didn't have a chance. And that explosive plays came in that game with Cam McCoy, and it came with Trey Holly. Southern played back and forth with everybody in the second half. It got away. For me, I'm not going to put the hype on Alabama State and say, well, a loss to a team that's supposed to pick to win the SWAC East. Well, hell, that means everybody who beat Southern last year did great because Southern was picked to win the SWAC West. I'm not going to give that, but at the same time, this is Southern, damn it. I want to make sure we remind our fans that we do not give excuses to lose to teams just because somebody thinks that they believe that team is supposed to win a division. We got to be able to compete, and we got to finish games. Listen, I had an opportunity to sit down with some of my boys, one of them, Kevin Walker. He said, man, look, we're conditioned and we disciplined. That game, when you look at Southern, the conditioning caught up to them. The cramps, guys going down in this ball game. There's a lot to learn. Now, listen, I'm not knocking Southern at all. I love my Jaguars. I'm going to be there today, and I was there last week. But what I saw from this team was the defense on the field too long, the offense going three and out too much because they wanted to commit to the run. And guess what? I saw most of the same things of the inside zone run. And to me, I know Coach Falk said he didn't do this, but I thought Southern went away from the passing game that could have kept Christian Johnson in rhythm in order to get the ball down the field. It looked like they really wanted to commit to the run and thought they can get in between the tackles, and it was not there. You could not have told me with the running back room and the way that Southern fans talked all offseason that this was one of the best running back rooms, or not the best running back room, that the quarterback, who's not even a runner, would have been your leading rusher at the end of the game. And so that's just how I viewed the game, because the way I saw it, it reminded me of last year. And people say, well, I like this team. They're better athletes. They're better this. But it still reminded me, starting the game strong and finishing it weak. Southern did not score a point in the second half. Let that sink in. And for me, I'm not going to give the praises to Alabama State, because at the end of the day, we are Southern. I just want to make sure I remind people of that we're Southern. We don't falter and give that extra credit to somebody. I've never seen to give them credit because we lost where they were supposed to win. They were the better team. No, I can't go for that, Joe.
2: And this is why you're the host of the Jaguar Journal. Like, this is why I'm a guest and you're the host. Because you just broke it down perfectly, man. Like, I'm over here trying to give Coach Folk a mulligan, give him a pass, give him a pat on the back, a tap on the head, a tap, you know what I mean? And you're like, no, we are Southern, right? Like, we're used to excellence.
1: We're
2: used to winning.
1: The standard, Jeff.
2: Come on. And that's why, I'm not mad at that, man, because, you know, I'd feel the same way if it's my squad. I'd feel the same way if my team had that history, had that tradition, is used to winning, is used to doing these things, and then coming off a 2-10 season. And if week zero looked the same way as week 10 of last year, or week 6 of last year, you know, just pick a week last season with a different coach and different regime, I completely understand. My only thing from an outsider, like someone that's observing the game, is that I like the building blocks. Hey, you're talking about Eddie Robb that's over there that's, you know, years into his tenure and has a quarterback that's coming back another year, and it is a preseason favorite to win the Offensive Player of the Year. There are teams that is a preseason favorite to win the entire SWAC. And so when you show up and show out that first half, to me that tells me you have something to build there. And with the intensity that Coach Falk is coaching with, not to say that every coach don't coach with intensity, but to me his attention to detail, his prowess, his knowledge of football, these are things that I'm excited about as an outsider. I'm not telling you to be excited about it, Perry, and I'm not telling your audience to be excited about it, because y'all down in Baton Rouge, y'all go to these games, y'all paying these prices, y'all, you know what I mean? The economy is out of control, so if you went to a game in 2026, you are a good one, right? You are a real fan. If you paying these prices, paying the number, because of all the way the economy has gone to hell. But nonetheless, like the folks that are representative of Southern, I completely understand some of the frustration, especially if week zero of 2026 looked like a lot of weeks you saw in 2025.
1: Hey, Jeff, man, I got to get ready to go to break, man. Let everybody know how they can keep up and continue to follow you.
2: Yeah, Jeff Lightsey Jr. on all social media platforms. I'm on YouTube multiple times a week, live on Sundays, recapping some of the games that took place all over the SWAC. Also, you can find me pregame on HBCU Go before the HBCU Go game of the week each and every single week.
1: Jeff, man, I appreciate you coming on this morning, man. And listen, as the season continues, man, you're definitely going to be back on and we have conversations and continue this, man.
2: Yeah, let's do it, man. Perry, once again, I appreciate it, man. Big fan. I appreciate you having me on. I can't wait to do it again.
1: Hey, man, thank you for coming on, man.
2: Yeah, appreciate it.
1: All right, everybody, that's the voice of Jeff Lightsey Jr. Let's get ready to take a break. I got some callers on the line as well. 225-499-1073. If you want to call, if you feel what I'm saying, if you say, Perry, you tripping, that ain't how it was went down. I saw it another way. Hey, call and talk to me. I don't have no problem. I got my opinion. You got your opinion. Let's talk. Okay? That's what this is. It's on talk radio. So 225-499-1073, man. Call in if you want to talk to me. If you just want to keep it to yourself, that's fine. I don't want to hear it then. All right. Let's take a break. Stay tuned. More of the Jaguar Journal.
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3: All right, everybody, we're back. It's the Jaguar Journal. Good morning. Glad to have you guys with us. I'm Perry White. Good morning to everybody listening on Talk 107.3 FM. It is pouring down, raining outside. I had to look back and realize what's going on. So if you're in Baton Rouge, it is pouring down, raining right now. You might want to grab a poncho at some point today if you plan on getting out to any of the games. And good morning to everybody watching all across the world on our YouTube, Facebook, Twitch, TV, whatever the case may be, man. I'm glad that you guys are keeping up as the Jaguar Journal continues to grow. Let's go to the phone lines this morning. I think we got CJ on one of the lines. Good morning, CJ.
4: Good morning, Perry, man. You're on a charge this morning. I like what I see. I like what I hear. I like what you're doing, man. This is what we need to do in other places. But, Perry, we got the same crap that we've been having for the last 2 or 3 years. Man, we don't have a coaching staff that can make changes at halftime to give us games, to win games for us. We had a Dennis Berry at Southern. He was at Southern for 15 years, bro. We let him get away, didn't take advantage of his situation. You see what's happening there. Had Perry Buell go high, coach first year, come in down there, walk through the swag. That press conference that our coach had is a nice guy, man. I'm not going to sit up here and tell you, and no one could be, you know, more proud of him and saying the things the way he said and everything. But, sir, he's not going to win no games. He's not going to be the coach to make the changes. It's going to be 4 or 5 years before we see, and it's not going to last that long because the fan base of Southern is not going to let them keep a guy that's nice for 3 or 4 years and lose games. He's going to lose a lot of games, bro. I did not see where our coaching staff has the ability to change things, to make a difference, and say that this was good coaching. This was a good coach decision. This was a good thing that they did to change the game for us. So we don't have that. Now, people can go fool themselves, lie to themselves, and everything. We had a good chance to win that game. Coaching didn't do it for us. Neither did the players. So I just want to see what your thoughts are, Perry, but I don't see us doing nothing this year. We're going to lose probably 9 games.
3: Oh, God, dog, CJ. I talk about it. Appreciate the call, CJ.
4: All right. Thank you.
3: All right. Let's go to the next call. Let's go to Damien. Good morning, Damien.
5: Morning, Perry. How's it going this morning?
3: Doing good, man. What you got for me?
5: Well, I was going to say something, but CJ kind of stole my thunder, but I'll add to it. Now, I said like last spring, I rooted for Joel Taylor to be the head coach. But rumor has it his wife didn't want to move to Baton Rouge, which is okay. So we got Falk. I have no problem with that. But if we saw, I'm sorry, if our team plays like we did last week, instead of the go-go offense, it's going to be called the no-go offense. You cannot have a quarterback be your leading rusher unless it's Michael Vick. But the difference was Vick had Ward done all those guys for the Falcons with him. We don't have that. And I don't trust our receiver core. I don't know if they could fit with the go-go offense. I'm not too sure. But I will steal this from Tony Clayton. We got fed a cup of cold gumbo in the second half, and you saw what you got. We can't do it against Kentucky State tonight. We can't do it next week. Well, Houston, we're playing Houston, which is you know, is what it is. We send a Christian. I wouldn't look past them either. It's like what I said in the spring. 5-7, growing pains. Let's just be patient with what we have.
3: Well, thank you, Damon, for the call, man.
5: Thank you.
3: All right, let's go to another call. Who we got? Craig, good morning, Craig. Craig. Get up, Craig. Come on, Craig. We can't get Craig. You talk to him and see if Craig come on. Listen, I'm going to tell y'all this, too. For me, I don't have a problem with Coach Falk or the staff. I'm just telling to you because people want to know how I saw things last year compared to how I see things this year. And in game one, I'm just telling you from what I saw. I just saw a game get away from us. I just saw us get out coached in the second half by Eddie Robinson. Craig Good, All right, Craig.

0: You there?
1: Hey, Pete, what's up, man?
0: What's up, man? Talk to me. What you got?
1: I'm good, man. This is Brent. Look, man, I get where you're coming from, and I understand Mr. CJ's standpoint and whatnot, but I just think we need to, not just base everything based on one game or whatnot, and just give it a little time, because even this week, if we blow the doors off Kentucky State, we're going to think that was expected to happen, being a D2 school. Next week, we go to Houston. We already know what that is. So let's kind of wait to see once we get in the swag play with some teams that, that we probably should be able to compete with better than Alabama State, because, I mean, I just think that we were a 24 underdog going into that game for a reason. So we kind of just need to kind of take a wait-and-see approach and not just want to throw the whole staff or season away after one contest.
0: No, not me. I'm just looking. I'm talking simple. You ain't heard me say nothing else about the rest of the season. I know you heard CJ. I'm just talking about game one. What I saw in game one. What did you see in game one?
1: I saw a team that has potential. I saw potential, but, potential is a word.
0: What did you see in game one, Craig? I don't want to hear potential. What did you see? You saw a first half. You saw a second half. What did you see in the first half that when you saw the second half, you said, hey, I don't know?
1: It was – second half was rough. But, let's see what kind of adjustments we make from game one to game two. Those added stairs you improved the most from game one to game two. So let's just see – let's see what we do coming out tonight and what kind of adjustments, like Mr. CJ was talking about. See if we make those adjustments necessary the second half today and just kind of see what we got.
0: Appreciate the call, Craig.
1: Yes, sir.
0: All right. That's all I'm asking. What y'all see? I know the pride part, right? I got the pride in me. Right? If it was up to me, Southern would beat everybody, right? We don't lose to nobody. In my mind, that's what it would be. I got that, okay? Don't never question Southern's pride, Perry's pride in Southern, all right? I'm Southern through and through, okay, guys? And I'm not knocking Southern. I just want to lay the foundation, all right? Let's lay the foundation. The foundation is I'm a Jaguar through and through. But when I ask you guys, what did you see? And you tell me, well, hey, it's Southern, it's just, what did you see? I want to talk football. What did you see? I get the pride part. I got the pride. But what did you see? I'm telling you what I saw. I watched a football game. I wasn't just at a football game. I watched a football game. And I watched us in the first half establish the run and also give Christian Johnson an opportunity to get into rhythm. And you saw it. But when I think early on, when you saw Southern with Mike Franklin, we went away from it. Early on, you saw Southern put itself in a position to give Christian Johnson some rhythm with his receivers, and we went away from it. Then when we got into the second half, committing to the run, and if you're looking at what Southern did, it wasn't even the go-go offense all the way out there. We just came out and ran a simple spread most of the time, handing it off inside zone, trying to get the runners in between the tackle. Then we tried to get it out into the perimeter at times, but Alabama State got a little film on us. That's the part I want you guys to understand. It was the element of surprise in the first half, people. That's football. They didn't know what we were going to do. They had nothing on us. And in the second half, they got a little film. They looked at, this is the new day and age where everybody got an iPad or everybody got something, and they're going to go review it. You ain't got to draw the X's and O's on the chalkboard no more, all right? You ain't got to do all that erasing. They're looking at the film. Once they saw what we wanted to establish and what we wanted to do, that's what I'm asking. What did y'all see? I'm telling you what I saw and what I watched. They made the necessary adjustments once they realized what Southern wanted to do. And in my opinion, Southern got a little bit stubborn in the run game, committing to it, and it was not there. Alabama State's defense plugged up the gaps, and when it was open field, man-to-man, they made the tackles not to give up the big play to Southern when they wanted to give the ball to the playmakers on the outside in the perimeter to get up the field. Christian Johnson never really got things going, and I think before he realized it, he committed to his legs more than his arm. there were some good calls that was out there in terms of the passing game that Christian Johnson just did not hit on or allow the plays to open up for him to look at the receiver and see the receiver there. But the run game, you could not tell me, and that's the other part. I saw our fans all offseason telling me we got the best running back room in the conference. And at the end of the game, the quarterback, which is go back, you remember when I said a couple weeks ago, when I told you about Wyatt McCauley, y'all remember? I said it out loud right here. Why I said I thought Wyatt McCauley fit the offense better, because if this is going to be the case of a quarterback having to do the running, Wyatt McCauley is the more dynamic runner. I just want to make sure that I put it into perspective. I get the pride part. I'm asking about the football part. You see, when I say, what did you see? And I can't get no answers. I watched football. I didn't just, wasn't just at a football game. And I think sometimes that's the hard part for Southern fans when they listen to me, that the fact I'm supposed to be the homer all the way, and I am a homer, but I am honest as well. And once again, the honesty is not saying that I don't believe in this staff and this team, because if you notice, I've never said anything negative in terms of this staff. I'm believing. I'm going to ride the wave like you guys, because it can be turned around. There was a lot to learn in game one for us and for that staff. Coach Faulk said it in his press conference. But the all honesty, if you want it, and I'm just laying it out there for you, Southern did the same thing last year in the first half. We're acting like all of a sudden the promise is something new. Southern was not a horrible team in 2025. At all. Southern was a team that competed with everybody except the Bethune-Cookman game. I throw that game, I don't know what the hell we was on. I just don't get it in that game. But when you look back at it, Southern was literally a team that could compete with any SWAC school. There's no heads and shoulder better than anybody when you look at the SWAC, especially with the talent that's we acting like Southern is at the, there's no talent on that team. One thing Southern's going to always have is talent. Let's not get it twisted. And I want you guys to understand that. Let's get ready to take a break. Understand that. Let's pay some bills. We'll be back. I got a call at 225-499-1073 is the number. 225-499-1073. If you want to call in, give your opinion. I want to know what you saw, not what you feel and what you think. What did you see? I want to hear that pride. I want to hear football. Talk football with me. Let's take a break. We'll be back. More of the Jaguar Journal.
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4: All right, everybody, we're back. It's the Jaguar Journal. Good morning. Glad to have you guys with us, man. Hey, interesting conversation today. Listen, man, I want this staff and everybody to be successful. I've never criticized this staff the entire offseason. I'm right there with you. It is a building process. It is. It's a learning process for our coaching staff to work together. It is a process for our team to come together. And I understand it for our fan base to have to watch this all come together. I'm with it. I'm just talking about last week. That's all I'm talking about. I'm not talking about the rest of the season. I'm not talking about any other thing. I'm not giving you guys my prediction. I know what CJ said. He think we're going to lose 9 games. I'm not saying that at all. I'm going to sit back and watch this unfold just like you guys. I'm simply talking about game one. That's it. Don't get your, well, I didn't go say all that. Don't get all riled up. It's just game one. I'm just telling you what I saw from game one. That's all. Ain't nothing wrong with that. That comes with coaching. That comes with the criticism of what we do. We all as fans, we sit back and watch, right? You didn't have no problem when it was Odom's criticizing when we couldn't beat Alcorn. But now we look back at it, boy, was it great just competing for championships, right? Let me put this in perspective. Do you know, coming into today's game, Southern has not won a home game since 2024? I'm just saying, we're falling. Our expectations have gotten lowered. And I would not allow myself to come on this radio station, on this radio show on Saturday mornings and allow you guys to think that's who we are today. That is not Southern. That's not who we are. We're going to always have high expectations. We're going to always expect our team to win. And we don't care who the opponent is. I got to sometime, I guess, recharge you guys to make you remember that. That who we are in terms of the Jaguar Nation and why we are the Jaguar Nation. Why we travel the way that we do. Why we support our team the way that we do. We cannot lower the standard even though we feel like, hey, they were the better team because somebody said so. I don't follow them point spreads. Do y'all, for the people who keep up with sports bet, do you even understand how that spread occurs? I don't follow, oh, we were 20 point under. I don't follow the spreads. That ain't going to define the game. Because if that was the case, bet on that every time and you will win, right? Covering the spread. I don't believe in that. But I also have to be honest when I saw with game one. Bama State just made the adjustment, people. Let's just be honest. And they came out in the second half and they showed it. And they stopped Southern for what Southern wanted to establish with the run game. And Southern, once it got late into the fourth quarter, had to get in a little bit of urgency and had to move down the field. I saw a lot of promise in this team. I am with you guys. No doubt about it. I'm right there with you. I saw the promise. I get it. But the promise didn't get us a victory. And that's what I'm looking for. And we got outscored in the second half. I just want to keep it basic and simple. We got somebody on the line. Terry. Good morning, Terry. How you doing?
5: What's up, Terry? How you doing?
4: I'm doing good, man. What you got for me?
5: Man, I'm going to disagree with you on seeing last year's team. I didn't see last year's team. But now we got last year's result in the second half. Now, I agree with you on that part. But what I saw was a team that needs continuity. And I think as time goes on, I think they play better second half. First half, of course, we like what we saw. Sometimes things happen in the second half. Like you say, adjustments was made. I don't know if we made any adjustments. I can't talk on that half. You have to ask coaches on that. But what I looked at is I seen them stack the boxes when it came to the run. And they dared us to throw it. And so sometimes you just have to put it in the air and take a chance on it because the run just didn't work. So then number two, this is what I would do. When you have a team that aggressive stacking the box, sometimes you got to call receiver, wide receiver screen, running back screens that keep the defense honest. I didn't see any of that. The play calling with that aspect, I didn't agree with because I didn't see not one running back screen. If they did, it must didn't develop properly. But I didn't see a wide receiver screen to try to keep the defense honest when they were so aggressive. I didn't see any of that. Now, I'm not sure if they're going to pull that out of their head or something like that. I don't know. But I agree with you that last week's game was not what we expected, especially Jaguar fans. That happens on first game. As an ex-football player, I played ball all my life. It takes continuity. That first game sometimes doesn't tell everything. So CJ, please don't have a heart attack. Please, sir, go take your medicine and calm down. It's not the end of the world with the first game. That's all I'm saying. I ain't trying to be disrespectful or nothing like that. But we have to sometimes understand as the season go along, players get better, teams get better, continuity get better, coaching staffs even get better, but they also learning a new playbook. You got to give all this stuff into account. So we just can't just expect them to come out and play like Alabama State when most of their players, 50%, 60% of their players were from last year's staff? You can't do that. We have a turnover ratio. How many people on that team is from the transfer portal? You can't expect them to do what they did. But we're going to win. I ain't worried about that part. But I think we have to calm it down sometime and stop saying some of the things that we're saying. And you want to talk football, I had to say that on the play selection. I disagree with a lot of the play selection with running it when you got six people in the box. I didn't agree with that. I thought they should have put it in the air or call, like I say, wide receiver screen or running back screen to keep the defense honest. But they was coming. And so, therefore, I think we'll do a better job of coaching this week. And so, Perry, I look forward to this evening's game. And I think we'll do a whole lot better this evening. But, look, you have a good one, man. I'm just hang up and continue to listen.
4: Hey, thank you, Terry, for the call.
5: You're welcome.
4: You know, continuity, right? Let's be honest with this new day and age of college football, and this is something else I want to make sure I continuously reiterate here on this show. Them old days of what you think in college football and how a team is built is over with. You got to work with continuity every year. Just as soon as you get a team together this year, you think you're going to bring back that team. That is why college football is different nowadays, people. You no longer get to really watch the guys grow up from freshman to sophomore, and then by the time he's a junior and senior, he's a household name because you watched them over the years. You don't get that anymore. Every year, you're going to have a turnover roster over and over and over, and especially on this level where a guy has a breakout season or a pretty good season, that guy then takes off and goes off somewhere else because we're playing a money game. I want to make sure we understand now that's the importance of what the coaching staff has to do each and every year. Get these guys together ready to play every time because this is not going to be a build at Southern and many other schools where you're going to have these rosters of these guys for the next 3-4 years. That's not college football anymore, people. The landscape, it is different. Whether it's at Southern, whether it's at LSU, whether it's anywhere, the landscape is different. That's not college football anymore. Continuity is going to have to start from the coaching staff learning how to get that together early on. That's just the way that it is. That's the new landscape of college football. Nowadays, it's going to come down more to coaching than ever before because you're not going to necessarily get the time to develop the guys that you want, but you got to bring them together, and even with the staff. Now, I'm not off the ship. I'm riding. Look, we're going to watch this unfold together. I'm not looking ahead. I'm talking about game one. Kentucky State today, if you watched them last week, they were down against Central State. I tell you this, on the defensive side, I'm not that impressed with Kentucky State. But offensively, when you see them today, if you go back and look at them against Central State, they are big up front. They have a quarterback and a running back, and they are able to make plays offensively, which is why they scored 38 unanswered points last week to win 41-14. Southern should be able to handle business today. This is what this game is for. For you guys out there, we're not going to truly

0: Southern team, what we see right now until we play Jackson State. I just want to be honest. Today is supposed to be what Southern does. We're paying Kentucky State to beat Kentucky State. Let's be honest. The same way when we go to Houston next week, they're paying us to beat us. Now, when we get to Louisiana Christian, we're supposed to beat them. That's what we're paying them for. But we've seen what they're capable of doing. You can't take anything light. But to me, Louisiana Christian and Kentucky State, if you want to just talk football, those are the games we're supposed to win. Those are the games where the coaches and the staff and the team are supposed to come together and figure it out when we're looking at trying to get the chemistry. That's what those games are for. Next week in Houston is just to go pick up a check to help the program. So for the next few weeks, Southern is supposed to be in this position of winning two games and losing the game. That's just honesty if you want to look at how it is. Will they do that? I don't know. But that's just the way it's set up. That's why you scheduled it that way. We won't know this team until they line up, in my opinion, against Jackson State. That's when we'll know this team. And then moving forward with the SWAC schedule. That's all I'm saying. Let's get ready to take a break. Come back on the other side. We'll continue more of the Jaguar Journal, all right?
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4: All right, everybody, we're back. It's the Jaguar Journal. Good morning. I'm Perry White. Glad to have you guys with us. Good morning to everybody listening on Talk 107.3 FM across the Baton Rouge capital city area. It's getting raining out there, getting a little storming. So you guys get your ponchos and be ready for some football today. LSU, Clemson, Southern versus Kentucky State. The 225 is full of football today. So tailgating is in the air. Hope you guys stay safe out there. Drink responsibly, all right? And do not drink and drive. Call that Uber. Get somebody to come pick you up. Leave that vehicle where it is after a long day. All right, we're talking football today. Southern, listen, I want to make sure I reiterate this out there. No one wants Coach Marshall Faulk to fail. They want to make sure we put that out there. I think the uncertainty with Coach Marshall Faulk is we don't know what to expect from him or the staff because he's never been a head coach before. And I think that is an honest way to feel. There's nothing to base anything off of, and we got a chance to see it last week. I want to get, let's clear that notion out, right? Let's stop that right now in its tracks. I want to make sure moving forward that you guys understand it ain't saying to see and want Marshall Faulk to fail, because if he fails, Southern's fail. What sense does that make? And who wants to see them fail? I don't. 2-10, I never want to deal with that again. Like what I did there? You like that? Bars. All right? But I'm just saying, nobody wants to see Coach Faulk fail. Nobody hates him. We're just unknown. This is uncharted territory. There's nothing to base his coaching career off of. We're watching him grow up. It's like watching a kid go from crawling to walking. We're actually watching him crawl before he walked. Sometimes when you crawl, you fall because you're trying to stand up, and then you're watching everybody else walk, and you're trying to get up and do the same thing. It's part of the process. So I want to make sure that we get that clear right now. Let's just nip that in the bud, because I see all of this. People try to control these narratives just because you criticize constructively. Now, all of a sudden, you saying you want to see the man fail. Why would I want to see Marshall Faulk fail? I'm sitting here telling you 2-10 hurt. You think I want to see that again? I want him to be successful. I want to see the staff and the experience. Right. He has Curtis Johnson, who's an assistant with him, who is a head coach at Tulane. Fred McNair, who was a head coach at Alcorn, a SWAC champion, a coach of the year. So there are guys with experience within that room, along with the guys that are around him. Now, I don't like people trying to jump the narrative when it don't go the way that you went, because you've talked so much trash in the offseason about Southern. Then when they came out, now you're an excuse maker. I don't make an excuse. I just take it for what it is. That's why you didn't hear me talking trash. I wanted to see it unfold. Now, I know some of you Jaguar fans out there, you just going to talk trash, whatever and however. Then you try to excuse it by when it don't go that way, because, you know, you just said so much out in the public going to come back on you. When I say the public, I'm talking about the other schools, because I see y'all talk trash in those groups and all that. Just shut up and let the games be played. Don't try to backtrack. Just let it be. Be a fan. We want to be successful. I want us to be successful. It's going to be what it's going to be. We're going to take time and watch it. I'm just talking about game one. Don't get all riled up because I'm telling you what I saw in game one. It's okay. We got game two, game three, game four, game five. What you hear me saying is game one. Y'all jumping the gun thinking, oh, you know, once again, let's go to the phone lines. I'll leave it at that. Who we got? Dion. This ain't Sanders, is it, Dion?
5: Nah, this ain't Sanders, but they call me Prime Time.
4: What's up, Dion? What you got?
5: What's going on, man? I think everything was just like you said it, man. But I think that they had this one play, if you can recall, we had the momentum going. It was 3rd and inches, and we never got under the center all night. I'm thinking we go quarterback sneak, and we hand the ball 5 yards back

0: back field of Highland, and they stopped us. And that changed the momentum for the rest of the game. And you right, Pierre, second half, we didn't make any adjustments. Not one. They stacked the box, and they was begging us to throw the ball, and we wouldn't throw it. You know, so I know people saying, well, it's just the first game. And it is. And it is. It's going to take time. But like you say, we're seeing the same thing. You know, we're seeing the same thing first half. If we judge a game off the first half, we swag champions. You know, but it's just that second half, I don't know, man. And I was sitting up there, and it seems like when we get down, the players drop their heads. You know, it's like, but like I say, I'm going to support them, and I'm going to be behind Falk. I'm going to be behind my Jaguars, win or lose. But I see some bright spots, and I see some spots that can be dealt with. But I really do think we got a quarterback that we've been looking for. If they just turn him loose and let him play, man. I know our running back is stacked, but sometimes you got to throw the ball to set up the run game. So that's all I have to say, Pierre.
1: Hey, thank you, Dion, man. Thank you for the call. You know, once again, as I look at this, man, I just say it. The ship ain't on fire, right? We got another caller. All right, Gary, come on, let's get him on right quick. Gary, you on?
2: How you doing?
1: Hey, you got 1 minute, Gary. Rock with me.
2: They got to run Trey Holly more. They got to run Trey Holly. Give him the ball. Let's turn him loose. Let him go.
1: That's what you got. I appreciate you. Thank you, Gary. Hey, look, y'all, it's growing pains, right? We're going to get there, hopefully. It's just when we look at a team with a new head coach that never been a coach, we're watching it happen in front of us. That's the growing pain. The continuity, you got to deal with that every year. That's just the world of college football now. You're not going to get these rosters where you think you're going to retain 90% of your roster every year. That's just not the nature of college football today, all right? It's going to be growing pains. Southern should handle Kentucky State soundly because that's what you pay them for. I'm just saying. If that's what y'all telling me, why Alabama State won the game because they were picked to win the SWAC East and to be a SWAC champion, right? Well, Southern is Division I, FCS, Kentucky State Division II. I'm going by y'all logic. So that means Southern should soundly win that game because they the favorite. That's your logic. And I'm going to take that logic to this game and Louisiana Christian. I'm going to take that logic with Houston next week over Southern. Southern over the next 3 weeks should be 2-1. It should give you guys and myself a little bit better read of saying, okay, I can see the potential that we was talking about in the first half, and I can see them working out the continuity. That's going by you guys' logic because everybody's making the excuse since Alabama State won. They were supposed to win because they're ranked this and they were picked this and they have this. Okay, let's use that same logic moving forward. Don't pick and choose. Let's just be honest. Let's just move it forward. All right? So we got a big game today, Southern versus Kentucky State. That game is going to be on SWAC TV kickoff at 6 o'clock right now. It's raining with a little storm outside, so I think you guys might want to get your ponchos ready for today's ball game. And listen, there's going to be traffic. It's going to be bad around Baton Rouge, so you're going to make sure you want to leave home in enough time in order to get to where you want to get safely, especially with the weather and the traffic out here. Listen, everybody, it is what it is. I'm still Southern through and through. I'm pulling for Coach Marshall Faulk, and we need to stick together and rally the troops. You guys need to be in A.W. Mumford Stadium today, all right? That's where you need to have your ass set today. Get your tickets. I didn't even get a chance to give away tickets. So if you see me around today, just see me and say I want to go to the game. I'll take care of you if you see me, man. I hope you guys have a great weekend. Be sure to keep up with the Jaguar Journal across all social media. We're on X, Instagram, TikTok, Facebook. 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We're also on Twitch TV, Apple Podcasts, as well as Spotify. Simply type in the Jaguar Journal. I hope you guys have enjoyed the show. I'll be back next week at the Man Upstairs Says the Same at the same time, same place. As always, it's the Jaguar Journal. You guys have a great weekend. Flu is

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4: 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Expect crowded and more expensive for Labor Day weekend travel at New Jersey's Newark Airport. ABC's Morgan Norwood.
5: The FAA is expecting more than 280,000 flights over this holiday's travel stretch, with TSA expecting to screen more than 17 million people. If you are driving, you want to try to avoid the roads between 1 and 5 this afternoon. That's when we start to see that traffic start to build.
4: The national average for a gallon of gasoline is $4.12, nearly a dollar from last Labor Day. Diesel just hit an all-time record at $5.85 a gallon. The weather's expected to be nice in the northeast, but stormy in the southeast, says ABC News forecaster Samara Theodore.
6: We could see some flash flooding on the road, so be very mindful of that. Then tomorrow, this threat shifts farther south. Places like Savannah, Georgia, Charleston, all in the bullseye for damaging wind, flash flooding, and some hail.
4: Breaking news, the U.S. military says it attacked three Iranian oil tankers after U.S. Navy warships were targeted with missiles. 10 days after the Nepal floods... a woman was pulled out of a flood-damaged house, while the prime minister's office says a man was dug out alive from a hydropower tunnel. Promises as U.S. diplomat Steve Witkoff and President Trump's son-in-law Jared Kushner arrived in Moscow for talks to try to end the Russia-Ukraine war. ABC's Patrick Riegel.
7: The Kremlin says Vladimir Putin has ordered Russia's military from midnight not to strike Kyiv for 3 days, when President Trump's negotiators Steve Witkoff and Jared Kushner will be there for talks. Earlier, President Zelensky said Ukraine won't attack Moscow, while Witkoff and Kushner are meeting Putin there today.
4: A Kennedy Center statement says a chunk of the ceiling of the Grand Foyer fell yesterday afternoon amid heavy rain in the Washington area. No one was injured, but debris and dust were spread across the red carpet. The building was closed. Statement says it's an example of why repairs are needed. That effort is being challenged in federal court. You're listening to ABC News.
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1: To Your Money Matters. I'm Mark Elliott, here with Matt Kennedy of Presley Wealth Management. Christy Smith, she's not here in this segment. She might show up in the next segment. Stay tuned to find out. You can always call if you have questions. There's no cost. 225-523-6389. 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And if you would like Christy's new book, all you have to do is text book to 225-523-6389. That's 225-523-6389. Matt, welcome. How are things?
10: Things are wonderful.

0: Sir, how are they for you?
1: Very good. And, you know, this is an interesting topic, I think, is the one that are you really, truly ready to retire? And there's obviously, I think most people would think of the financial side. I think sometimes more of the emotional side. You know, I mean, you're a big time financial advisor now for well over a decade, Matt. How are you going to retire? Your identity is wrapped in your job. Me, on the other hand, I get to talk to you every once in a while. So when I'm not talking to you, I'm playing golf maybe. I think retirement is a challenging thing for some because of their identity to their job. And if you're retiring from a job, hopefully you're retiring to something else.
0: Yeah, that's critical. And it is, I think it's the question we're asked most often. Am I going to be okay? Am I going to be okay? Will my money last? Is it going to run out? How much can I afford to spend? Some of you go into retirement with a lot of confidence. Many people we meet with, Mark, don't have much confidence. They think they're okay, but they don't know. So let's talk about, Mark, how can you know if you're truly ready? And the way we do it at Presley Wealth Management is we focus on five areas to help you know if you're ready. And we make it easy. It's an acronym. It spells out SMART, S-M-A-R-T. The way we work with potential clients just like you is you call in and then we call you back and we just spend a little time on the phone, 15, 20 minutes, kind of getting to know the overall picture. But when we sit down for our first meeting, we want to find out how much confidence do you have in each of these five areas? So, Mark, let me describe how we focus on the five areas. And folks, this may help you know if you're ready or not. Number one, S. That stands for sources of income. Do you have a clear vision that unifies Social Security benefits, pension benefits, and your personal assets? Mark, some of our listeners walk in here and say, I don't know. Should I take my pension as a lump sum? Should I take my pension as payments? Some people need to take their pension lump sum. Some clients need to take their pension as payments. But that's one source of income if you're blessed enough to have a pension. Another source of income is Social Security. How do you unify and coordinate spousal Social Security? What are the rules if the husband takes his benefit at a certain time? What is the wife's benefit? What determines her benefit if she worked or she didn't work? It's a lot to know. But you want to maximize Social Security. So we look at sources of income this way, Mark. We want you as the potential client, or if you're a married couple, the clients, to have a real clear vision for where your income is coming from. And does that income source deliver steady, predictable cash flow? You know why, Mark?
1: Why is that?
0: Because we're trying to remove uncertainty. The thing we hear over and over and over again is, I don't know how much I can afford to spend. But you can't just say, well, I've got some investments and I'll draw from those investments and that'll be great. Because investments can go up, investments can go down. I never will forget when I first met Chrissy and started working here, people who just went to a brokerage firm, they were drawing money from their savings. Guess what happened when their savings dropped 35, 40, 50% in the great financial crisis of 2008, 2009? Their broker would say, well, you'll be okay if you just don't withdraw quite as much money. That's not really an income plan, is it, Mark? An income plan says we can ride market lows and market highs and still maintain consistent income. So S stands for sources of income. How confident are you? Ask yourself right now, how confident are you as a retiree or someone who's close to retiring? How confident are you that you'll have enough to live on? And do you know how much you can afford to spend? So Mark gave the number earlier. This is how we do it. You reach out to us. You can text the word visit or you can call us at 225-523-6389. That's 225-523-6389. We'll call you back, set up a short phone call, kind of get to know your situation. And then when we sit down together, there's five areas we want to focus on. Number one, Mark, sources of income. For most people who are retiring, and if you're married, most married couples who are retiring, where's my money coming from? Will it last? And how much can I afford to spend? That tends to be the greatest stress point. But we've got the software to lay out the path forward to show you, hey, in good markets and in bad markets, this is where you stand. Now, some people we say, you're going to have to work a little longer, save a little more. But for many of you, you're ready. You just need that confidence. So there's number one, sources of income.
1: All right. Step number two of the process of Presley Wealth Management is?
0: Medical and Medicare. This can be overwhelming. If you retire before age 65, how do you pay for health insurance affordably prior to Medicare? And then once you do get to age 65, we have an in-house team who helps you

0: apply for Social Security and Medicare. So Part A is your, that's your hospitalization. You'll get that at age 65 for quote unquote free because you pay taxes all those years. But then you've got to figure out, okay, how do I apply for Part B, which is your doctor visits? But then you might need vision and dental and drug plans. Do you need a supplement or an advantage plan? We walk you through that. We call it the ABCs of Medicare. That can be overwhelming. We help with that. So there's S, sources of income. M is Medicare. A, Mark, that's advanced planning. And that's things like wills, powers of attorney, an estate plan, a legacy plan laid out so that we work so that when you pass away, your spouse isn't in a legal bind trying to get, you know, to your assets for use of those assets. And then when you're both gone, we want to make it as easy as possible for your legacy to pass along to your family, kids, grandkids, etc. So that's advanced planning. I'm not a lawyer. Christy Smith is not an attorney. But we are both certified estate planners, which means we know the language and we can point you in the right direction to the right legal counsel. So sources of income, medical, advanced planning. There's two more, Mark. Ready for them?
1: This one is probably one of those unknowns areas because you, medical is such a crazy part. It's unknown. Longevity is a factor. But yep. Now you're going into an area where I think they're going to go this way. What if they go that way?
0: Yeah. So there's sources of income, medical planning, advanced planning. The last two, risk management, because you don't want to have your assets, you know, sitting in cash your entire retirement, because then you won't generate enough return to overcome inflation. But if you take too much risk and you retire into a terrible bear market, we call that the sequence of returns. If you retire, you're drawing money out, the market keeps going up, that's easy. But what if you retire and the market is in a free fall? So we want to manage risk to balance growth and to balance you getting income to stay retired. The biggest fear most of you have is that paycheck stops coming when you retire. How do you replace the check that was being direct deposited every week or every 2 weeks? So an investment plan manages risk to balance growth investments and safe investments, and it manages that risk so that we smooth out the highs and lows. You know, there's an old saying, Mark, the sailor can't control the seas, but the sailor certainly can adjust the sails. So we adjust the sails by actively managing your portfolio so that we smooth out the highs and lows. And when things are bad, your losses will not be as great in a properly designed portfolio, yet you can still have earnings when things are good.
1: Which is super important, I think. That's a critical, huge step because
0: massive.
1: You can't guarantee anybody that the markets are going to be great the whole time they're retired. So you better have a plan for when the markets are not going well. So I think that one's super, super important.
0: Yeah, anyone that's retired recently, when I say recently, like in the last 8, 9, 10 years, other than the big drawdown we saw, the scary quick drawdown in COVID, and we had a nice pullback in 2022, but for the most part, markets have been on fire. It's when you retire into a terrible bull market and then markets are slow to recover, that can really put you behind the eight ball. All right, last but not least, because I only have 90 seconds, T. T stands for taxes, and that's critical. Most of you know, most of you have been told, when I retire, I will pay less in taxes. And that's true. Many of you, the majority of you will. Why? Only half of Social Security counts as income. Many of you are going to qualify at age 65 for the one big beautiful bill extra standard deduction that for a married couple gives you an extra $12,000 off of your standard deduction. That's huge. Your taxes will go down. But if you don't pay attention later in retirement, in your 70s, when you're forced to pull money out of your IRAs and 401ks, you can see your taxes skyrocket. We see it all the time. Without proper planning, many of you will pay more in taxes in your late 70s and 80s than you were paying the last couple of years while you were working. So what's your tax plan? How do we pay the taxes now so you don't have taxes on those assets in the future? These are the areas we focus on to help you prepare. And when you become our client, we put these in writing. We build you a written retirement plan with our retirement money map. And they're all interrelated. What you do with taxes affects the risk. The risk affects the sources of income. They're all joined together. So reach out. If you would like to stress test where your retirement is, figure out how ready you really are, then let's run you through our smart plan and find out. You can text us or you can call 225-523-6389. By the way, Christy covers all of these areas in depth in her book. And if you'd like a copy of the book, call and ask for

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7: 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I'm Mark Elliott. 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We're going to talk about, really, I think when you think about the process at Presley Wealth Management, typically it starts with income. Investments are a big part of it. Taxes are a huge part of it. Healthcare is a big part of it. Legacy planning is a big part of it. So there's a lot of things in retirement you have to deal with. It kind of starts with income, though. Do you have enough? Will it last? All those questions. But, Matt, when you think about the old three-legged stool, when Christy brought you into Presley Wealth Management, after you said, I don't know if you really need a radio show while you're working at the radio station. Mm-hmm. And then you said, well, I kind of like what you're doing. You're helping people figure out where they are financially and retirement. I think I'll join you. So the old three-legged stool, back when you joined the team at Presley Wealth Management, was already starting to crumble a little bit. Is the three-legged stool even still there? And what is the old three-legged stool?
8: Well, the three-legged stool is still there for some of you, but it is quickly fading away. I remember my grandfather had some cows, and they lived in Washington Parish, you know, Angie Pine, Bogalusa, and he would sit on that three-legged stool and milk the cow. And when we talk about retirement, one of the legs would be Social Security. Another leg would be the money that you had saved, right, your retirement savings. And then the third leg of the three-legged stool would be your pensions. But now we see that pensions have faded away. A lot of you do not even have the option for a pension. Some of you, maybe your pensions are smaller because they stopped the pension process while you were working. And it was a lot easier when you had that pension. You knew those dollars were flowing in. Then you would time out your Social Security, which was, you know, another one of the legs of the stool. And then how much you could afford to draw from your own savings would be calculated. But the problem, Christy, with not having that pension payment is that now, even if you have a pension, but it's a lump sum, you have to be more careful, right, about how you withdraw the funds. You have to concern yourself with market volatility, because if you retire and all of a sudden one of your legs on the stool gets sawed off because of a market downturn, there's more pressure on you to actually create the right kind of an income plan as the retiree, because there's not necessarily somebody doing it for you through the use of a traditional pension.
9: Yeah, and the thing is, in my opinion, what we're seeing is we've seen a shift of risk. You know, in the past, the employers' pension plans were carrying the risk. But now that risk has been transferred from that employer to the retiree. And if you're not careful, that three-legged stool can actually become a pogo stick, you know? And so you really want to look at balancing market volatility, how much you're actually living on. You know, some say the 4% rule doesn't apply anymore. You know, I really think it's about having a balance. And that's what we have to really look at. When we talk about balance, we talk about risk. We talk about the amount you're taking out. But we also talk about, in my opinion, we talk about the amount of debt you have. Because we're seeing more and more people come in on the verge of retiring, and we learn that they have $200,000-$300,000 in debt, but yet they're 60 and they want to retire. So I think we have to start really looking at balancing the amount of risk that we have. We have to balance the percentage of you know, withdrawals we're going to take from our retirement portfolio, but we really need to start planning, you know, 10 years before retirement. Start paying down your

0: debt. To me, an ultimate situation is to be debt-free in retirement. But you'd be surprised, Mark, how many people come in and they literally want to take half of their retirement savings to pay off debt because they haven't done so in advance.
1: And they're forgetting how much the tax burden will be when they do that. The taxes alone could take a third of the money.
0: Well, and then you think about, okay, well, what happens if we get into a volatile situation with the markets? You know, we all have gotten kind of spoiled to the markets. They've done really well. We think about, you know, it's easy to forget the past. You know, it's easy to forget the pain of the past. But I'll never forget 2007 and 8, Matt, when you would come into the office and you'd see yellow stickies all, like I could hardly see my computer screen because there were so many yellow stickies on people that were calling wanting to come in to meet with us because they were having to, you know, take a big cut in their income in retirement. I think it's all about, you know, balance, Mark.
1: So when we talk about a stool, we're talking about a stable retirement platform, something you can sit on. When my grandfather was milking that cow, you know, the cow would move around, right, Christy? So he had to have a stable platform. Same thing. So we work in five key areas. Our proprietary retirement plan makes it easy for you, spells out SMART. When we work with couples just like you or someone just like you, we're focused on five things. What are your sources of income? That's S. What about medical and Medicare? If you're retiring before age 65, how much will healthcare cost and where do you find it? A, that's advanced planning. Things like powers of attorney, wills, things like that. R, risk management. Christy was talking about not allowing, you know, a massive market downturn to really hit you right as you retire. And then T is for taxes. So many of you, especially if you're 65 plus, under the One Big Beautiful Bill that went into effect last year, you have a wonderful opportunity to take advantage of a much larger standard deduction. So it's five things that you need to focus on as you retire. It spells out SMART. It's what we do. And we can look at your portfolio, look at your life, look at your hopes, goals, dreams, situations, and actually show you where you stand and answer the biggest burning question most of you have. Am I going to be okay? Do I have enough? How much can I afford to spend? Those are the questions we answer with our proprietary SMART system. If you're interested, reach out to us. You can text the word VISIT to 225-523-6389. That's 225-523-6389. Or just call, leave a message. We'll catch you back Monday and get on the phone with you for a 15-minute phone call just to see how we can help. Again, 225-523-6389. You can also text the word book. Christy has a great book called Unlock Your SMART Plan, a comprehensive guide to retirement in Louisiana. It's not a difficult read. It's about 130 pages, very clear, very straightforward. If you would like the first chapter of the book, absolutely free, just text the word book. Same number, 225-523-6389. That's 523-6389. Text the word book. We'll get you a copy of the first chapter of the book.
2: So, Christy, when you think about the markets and our market monies, we know it's not the, you know, timing the market, it's time in the market. But it's probably not unusual for somebody to come in for the first time and say, look, I think I've done a great job saving in my IRA 401k, and now we've got tax issues you come up with, and then, well, what if the market drops, and that's your only really tool to pull income from in retirement, is that market money. There's no guarantee it's going to be there the way you need it all the time. How do you balance growth versus protection?
0: Well, I think you really have to look at, number one, how much income are you going to need to generate? And then create an income plan that is designed to pay the income using tools. Like, we'll use a fixed indexed annuity strategy. I mean, a fixed indexed annuity is an insurance contract. So there's many of them that we use depending on each individual's needs. But the thing is, the fixed indexed annuity strategies are safe from market risk and can generate guaranteed income if they're structured that way. We want to use a plan that's going to generate the income regardless of market conditions. A lot of times that plan may be we're going to use safe money to generate income and let our market money grow and just leave it alone. And 10 years later, we'll shift more into safe money for our market, for our income money. You know, so it's really all about having a plan. It just depends on each individual person's needs is what's going to determine you know, how we situate

0: plan, but we are fundamentally a company that believes in having safe money built into your long-term plan. Now, the funny thing is, Mark, we still get people that come in and think that all we do is use annuities for retirement planning. But in reality, our company does rely on market-driven assets for a portion of our clients' money. And we think in order to have a comprehensive plan, you do in fact need both.
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6: 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It is totally complimentary. We're talking about income when it comes to retirement. How important is it to have, you know, that kind of paycheck you had while you're working? Where's your paycheck coming from in retirement? Are you lucky enough to have a pension? Social Security certainly is one way. Do you use the annuity world to create a pension of your own? That's certainly a possibility if it makes sense for you. But market monies are a big part. And Christy, you talked about, you know, you brought Matt into the company right during the Great Recession. So Matt had his eyes open right out of the gate on how this played out when the markets are going down and, you know, you're losing half your money that you've saved for 20, 30, 40 years. How big of a risk is that? There's a sequence of returns risk. That is, it depends on when you retire. The market, is it good right out of the gate or is it bad right out of the gate? But the idea is we don't retire solely on our market monies because that's not a guaranteed thing. It's certainly good for the 20 years down the road. But how do you, I don't know, navigate all of that?
7: Well, I think it's really important to understand what is the sequence of returns risk. You know, Matt was telling me about one of our clients that retired like 10 years ago. This was just last week. They came in for an annual review. They retired 10 years ago. They've lived on their retirement accounts for 10 years. They actually have more now than they started with 10 years ago.
8: Because they went through so many good market years. The bull markets were in control and they've lived on their savings but have more.
7: So why don't you explain the sequence of returns risk and why that's important, Matt?
8: So the simplest way to explain it's this. The 3 years before you retire and the 3 years after you retire can have a huge impact. Here's a good example. Let's pretend. Guy retires in 1990 with $1 million and he takes out $50,000 a year to live on. 1990, he's fully in the S&P 500, retires in 1990. 10 years later, at the beginning of the year 2000, the dot-com bust hasn't happened yet, he's taken out 50 grand a year, so 500,000, you know, just simple math. That person would have well over $1 million still left because the market's been so good. Now, the same person, if they retired in 2000 and went through the 2000, 2001, 2003 crash, recovered, crashed again in 2008, that person, Christy, if they took $50,000 out, at the end of 10 years, they would have $69,000 left. Not a million plus. $69,000. Why? They spent the same way because the market devastated them early on. Now, The thing is, we don't know if the market will be good.

0: over a 10-year period or if it'll be bad over a 10-year period. We don't know if the bull will come out when you retire or the bear. So there's an old saying, the sailor cannot control the seas, but the sailor can adjust the sails. So we want to build a plan that has market risk, so the market can perform when things are good, but we also want to have actively managed money that can shift into and out of risk. And then we want some money, preferably the money you're living on, that doesn't have market risk. The goal is to reduce the losses so we smooth out the highs and lows. That's how you stay retired, Christy.
1: Well, and I think what's really important is to understand that we typically are going to build a protected income floor. You know, we know how much our clients are going to need to live on, and we want to make sure that in good and bad times, our clients are going to be able to continue receiving the income that they need. For example, if the market goes down, their mortgage company isn't going to say, hey, you can pay us less. Our grocery bill isn't going to go down. So we want to build a plan that I would say has an income floor. And that's what you saw when you came in to work with me, as so many people were panicked because their current advisors were telling them they had to reduce their income because of market conditions, and yet they were retired and counting on that. I think it's important to understand that in retirement, while the sequence of return is extremely important, having a true income plan walks hand in hand with that. Because if you have an income floor, like, you know, this is where we're going to be able to draw our income, you know, good or bad, then you can ride out the good and bad times. It helps prevent you from making emotional decisions. And I think making emotional decisions are one of the worst things you can do to your portfolio in a down market. And also when you're experiencing a significant loss in your family. So I think there's, you know, times where you really have to avoid emotional decisions. Just work on factual decisions. And if you have a plan that's designed to do so, it's going to allow you that opportunity. Now, understand that even though you have an income plan built, alongside that income plan needs to be a tax plan, because right now, I believe we are at the lowest tax rates that we're going to see in a very long time. And I think for many people, long-term in retirement, they typically end up paying more in taxes than while they were working. Why is that? Well, for example, if we have a husband and wife, they've got over $1 million in IRA money. They really don't need much of that to live on. They enjoy a great long retirement. They're in their 80s. Let's say 85, one of them passes away. Well, now you're going to be filing taxes as a single tax filer, in addition to the fact that you're going to be forced to take high distributions from the IRA as a single person. So having a tax plan is just as important as that income plan.
0: Yeah.
1: And I think doing it now is vital with taxes the way they're very low right now. Take advantage of the tax situation.
2: 225-523-6389 to talk with Christy and Matt and the team at Presley Wealth Management. 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And I would imagine when you're talking about retirement income planning, Matt, you do have to figure out, is there a gap? Here's what we have.
0: Yes.
2: Kind of guaranteed that floor that Christy was talking about. But maybe we're $1,000, $2,000, $3,000 short of that guaranteed money, but what we actually need. And now you've got to figure out how to fill the income gap, I would imagine.
0: Yeah, filling the gap is important. With our proprietary software, we'll sit down, talk about your hopes, goals, dreams. But one of the things we'll do as we begin to prepare and plan is show you what the numbers look like in our retirement money map. And basically, it's kind of a snapshot to say, do we have enough? Are we going to run out? How much can we afford to spend? But we typically see a gap. In other words, if you say, okay, I've got Social Security, these two Social Security amounts combined together equal this. I may or may not have a pension, et cetera, et cetera. But I'm coming up $1,500 a month short. Well, the computer will let us know, can we just safely withdraw through the years, adjust for income, and are we okay? But if the amount needed to be withdrawn could put a stress on the portfolio, we may have to look at some kind of a guaranteed income plan, maybe from a guaranteed income annuity. We don't always do that, but it just depends on what the clients need. And Christy, one of the big questions is timing Social Security. People will say, yeah, I really think I should wait. And sometimes we tell people, actually, waiting, while it would mean more income, that wait could put more stress on your managed portfolio. But if a person has done a great job of saving, maybe waiting makes sense so that one spouse could have more if the older spouse passes away first. All of this is timing.

0: there's a lot to concern yourself with: inflation, you know, market risk, taxation. But we help you see the path forward. We help see it clear. Christy wrote about this in her book. Her book is called Unlock Your Smart Plan, a comprehensive guide to retirement in Louisiana. If you would like to get the first chapter absolutely free, just text the word book. Just text the word book to 225-523-6389. 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We'll give you a copy of the book, okay? But it's 225-523-6389. 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
3: 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If you have questions, maybe you're concerned about things that are going on in the world and how's that going to affect my retirement and my portfolio. Talk with the team. They're here to help. It's 225-523-6389. Well, we're going to wrap up today's show with Matt doing a little mailbag. Questions from all over the place, and the topics are all over the place as well. First question comes from Sebastian in Prairieville. And I always say this, Sebastian, if you want the real answer, talk to him. Because now they can ask you follow-up questions. You can ask them follow-up questions.
4: Yeah, sure.
3: And typically the questions we have, Matt doesn't have all the information he needs to give you a complete answer, but we know Matt's going to ballpark this answer for you as much as he can. That's why I always say call him. If you really want an answer to your question, 225-523-6389. But that being said, we always have fun with these because the questions are all over. Matt, you ready to tackle some of these?
4: Let's go.
3: Sebastian in Prairieville says this. I've been looking forward to retirement for years, but now that I'm less than 2 years away from my target retirement date, I'm starting to panic a little. It's a big step, but is this normal? How do I know if I'm really ready for retirement?
4: Yeah, Sebastian, you bet it's normal. You can run the numbers all day yourself. You can have all the spreadsheets, but most people don't do what we do for a living. Otherwise, you wouldn't be calling us, right? And so, yes, it can start to lead to some anxiety. And so here's the thing. The best thing to do is find out what you don't know. Some people, we have plenty of people that say, I've saved up X amount of dollars and I have no idea if it's enough. Some engineers will come in and say, well, I've run 47 spreadsheets and I've done this through ChatGPT with a double matrix. I just made the last part up, okay? And everything looks good, but I just don't know if it's okay because you don't know about Medicare, Social Security, et cetera, et cetera. Don't panic, plan. Replace the panic with planning. So yes, it is normal. And remember, Sebastian, we work in five areas: sources of income, medical, Medicare, advanced planning, risk management, tax planning. A lot of people that do quote unquote what we do work in one area. Hey, let's invest your money and you can draw from it and you'll be fine. We want to work in five areas because those five areas are what we have found creates the most nervousness and the most panic. The fact that I don't know if I have enough. I don't know where the income's coming from. I don't know how to time Social Security. Maybe you're not yet 65. I don't know how to coordinate Medicare. What do I do about other insurance, et cetera, et cetera? Don't panic. Plan. Panic is normal. Let that wash over you and then say, let me reach out to Presley Wealth and work on a plan. We do not charge you to come sit down and see where you stand. We get paid when someone chooses to work with us, becomes our client. But to figure out where you stand and are you prepared and is your dream, is your target

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1: All right, Matt, next question comes from Emma in Baton Rouge. It's really hit home seeing our friend's family grapple with the aftermath of a severe car accident. Mm-hmm. The husband's recovery is uncertain, and they're now relying solely on the wife's income. And it's prompted my husband and I to take stock of our own situation. We want to ensure that we're prepared for anything unexpected. What do you think we should do first?
0: You know, I just mentioned the SMART plan. I was talking about sources of income, medical, Medicare, advanced planning. Let me talk about M&A for a second, okay? A is so critical. So many of you get busy working, and I get it. Christina, I understand. We have jobs too. But you get so busy working that, you know, we're bulletproof. We never plan for the what ifs. One of the most powerful things you can do is take the time to, if nothing else, just have a simple will. But powers of attorney are critical. I remember when I first started working with Christy years ago, I ran into a situation where someone, not a client, came in and said, hey, we're kind of, the kids and the mom came in. Dad was hospitalized. He had had a stroke. He was not able to make any decisions for himself. And the kids were asking me and Christy, what can we do? The financial firm, his 401k, says we can't take any money out for his care. And that doesn't make any sense. And I said, well, unfortunately, it does make sense. He's alive. He's just not able to sign or think or do for himself. And the kids had to go into their own pocket until he actually passed. And then mom became the beneficiary of the 401k and had to pay the bills and pay the kids back. How do you get around that? Power of attorney. That would have solved the problem. A simple financial power of attorney. But people don't take the time to think about that. So yes, the things you need to think about right now are what ifs. Do I have the will? Do I have a power of attorney in place? What if something happened to both of us? Hey, where are we financially so that if something happened, I have life insurance maybe to take care of my other spouse or pay off an excessive debt that would cripple my spouse if I passed away without insurance? It takes time. These things require you to roll up your sleeves and think. And sometimes, Mark, it's what people don't know. Like, maybe you didn't know that there's a thing called a power of attorney that can give you the ability to keep the finances rolling, even if your spouse, who maybe is fully in control of all the money because it's an individual retirement plan like a 401k or an IRA, it's what you don't know sometimes that can hurt the most. So let's talk. You know where we are, 523-6389.
1: All right, Benjamin in Denham Springs, Matt, has this to say. My father-in-law keeps giving us financial advice. He's really well-meaning, but it's starting to drive me a little crazy. Would it make sense to get a second opinion so I can assure him that we have a solid financial plan?
0: Well, you know, I'm always leery about getting too deeply involved in family matters. And your father-in-law certainly means well, you know what I'm saying? But I would say, if nothing else, yes. As a matter of fact, invite him. If you want to call us and invite your father-in-law to come sit down with us, it'll be great. We'll make father-in-law jokes. No, it would be good to get that opinion. Because I think if you came back to him and said, listen, we sit down, it doesn't have to be us, but if you sit down with someone, at least to see where you stand, then questions can be answered such as, am I saving an adequate percentage, say, of my paycheck? Do I have that well-thought-out life insurance and estate plan and, you know, powers of attorney and all that in place, as I just mentioned? But also, am I saving in the most tax-efficient way possible? Heck, your father-in-law may even learn something from this. No, I think it would be good, and I think if you could at least let him know that you've had the conversation, it may open his eyes up to some things maybe that he needs to take stock of as well. So, yeah, good question.
1: I like that one. I like that one. 225-523-6389. Benjamin is a number to talk with Matt and the team at Presley Wealth Management. 225-523-6389. All right, final question. A couple minutes left in the program, Matt, and I'll let you wrap it all up. I always enjoy our time together. Here's the question. It comes from Isabella in Addis. She says, our oldest daughter is looking at some college loans, and she asked us about co-signing. What are some things I might want to consider before I sign on the dotted line?
0: It's a simple question. Yeah, that's a good question. It's a simple one. Do you trust your daughter implicitly? Because remember, when you co-sign, it's your debt too. Okay? When you co-sign, it's your debt too. Just keep that in mind. I mean, I think that is the main thing to keep in mind, is that understand that if you do that, you're in a situation where the burden falls solely upon you and your household should something fall through and the loans don't pan out. So I've never been in a position where I had to co-sign. I'm not saying

0: I wouldn't. Just make sure there's a high level of trust there. And you might also want to consider, I hope this doesn't come across like advice because I don't know your exact situation. Feel free to call and we can discuss. But it might be that if it's a sizable loan that you're co-signing off for, you may want to consider a life insurance policy on your daughter so that if something happened, you could pay the loan off with that and not, I mean, the odds of that I know are very slim, but hey, never say never. So it's just something to consider in this situation. You can always text the word VISIT, V-I-S-I-T, VISIT, to 225-523-6389. 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If you'd rather call, that's fine. 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Thank you, Mark.
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2: 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The Presley Group is not permitted to offer, and no statement made during the show shall constitute tax or legal advice. Our firm is not affiliated with or endorsed by the U.S. government or any governmental agency. The information and opinions contained herein provided by third parties have been obtained from sources believed to be reliable, but accuracy and completeness cannot be guaranteed by the Presley Group. 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
3: From ABC News, I'm Chuck Sieverson. The U.S. military says it attacked three Iranian oil tankers today after U.S. Navy warships were targeted with missiles. The U.S. says two tankers were permanently disabled and the third destroyed. This days after the president and vice president said the Iran war wasn't really a war, just that there are flare-ups, in VP Vance's words, President Trump yesterday.
4: I call it a military conflict because it's small potatoes for us. It's not a big thing.
5: Democratic Senate Minority Leader Chuck Schumer writing, small potatoes, tell that to the families of the 18 troops we've lost, the hundreds of wounded service members. Democratic Senator Mark Kelly, a combat veteran, posting on social media, this whole war is just a game to Trump.
3: ABC News senior political correspondent Rachel Scott. U.S. diplomat Steve Witkoff and President Trump's son-in-law Jared Kushner have arrived in Moscow for talks to try to end the Russia-Ukraine war. Ukraine's president says while the Americans are in Moscow, his nation will not attack Russia. And Russia saying if Witkoff and Kushner next visit Ukraine, it will not attack. Hurricane Lowell not expected to hit Hawaii, but to send big waves and rain. Other big storms expected near the island, says ABC News forecaster Samara Theodore.
6: This is truly a magnificent storm to look at on a map. We also have Karina and Marie. So there are three storms. It is very active out there, and this is the strongest one. It already hit Cat 5. It's down in Cat 4, and it could hit Cat 5 again.
3: That Cat 5 jargon means top winds 157 miles an hour or higher. 10 days after the Nepal floods, a woman was pulled out of a flood-damaged house. Well, the prime minister's office says a man was dug out alive from a hydropower tunnel. A Kennedy Center statement says a chunk of the ceiling fell yesterday afternoon amid heavy rain. Nobody hurt, but debris and dust were spread across the red carpet. Statement says it's an example of why repairs are needed. That effort is being challenged in federal court. You're listening to ABC News.
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2: 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Now, I'm believing that for some of you listening in, you're thinking that is an earful. So let me just give you the short version of the topic: true fiduciary planning plus true fiduciary investing. Now, I would think that that makes sense to most people. True fiduciary planning plus true fiduciary investing, that's what I'm calling the topic of the show, equals what? It will equal retirement investing success. You are listening to Your Money, Your Retirement, Your Life. I'm your host, Drew Pelton. Thanks for being with me this morning. It's always about sharing the best I can in terms of giving you insights from my desk, if I may say. And my desk may be multiple desks in my office, but it certainly is many hundreds, to say the least. And, you know, over the many years, thousands of meeting experiences with prospective clients and clients. And the fact is that not everybody that comes in to meet with us becomes a client. And candidly, I'm always surprised about that because I know what we do here, and it is true fiduciary planning and true fiduciary investing, and it matches up to what the objectives and goals are to the client. But the fact is, I learn from many people that I talk to what is going on in the world of finances. That's why when I speak about what I speak, yes, it's vicarious in the sense that it's people sharing with me their experiences with other firms, with other advisors, etc. I'm convinced, to say the least, I'm certain about the fact that I realize what happens with most people. And what most people I find, based upon their questions to me, is they have been in this world of thinking that, okay, what do you have? What do you do? What's your investment approach? Meaning an investor either quietly or directly saying to an advisor, okay, what do you do? What are you going to do for me? What's your approach? And maybe it's an existing advisory relationship. Many people are focused on what are we going to do? What are we going to do? Which is primarily a growth first strategy that can get people in trouble because growth can turn into losses in a down market, which could be very hard for you to believe in many respects because markets have been going up for 16, 17 years, just to say it approximately, basically since 2009. And the fact is what's going to happen next with respect to that. The end of the day, when you are a retiree investor, what are you truly doing to make your money last, to give you preservation, to give you adequate growth, to keep up with inflation and pay for taxes, and not to have serious losses there, as well as to have the income you need? Not everybody needs income from their investments because obviously some people have enough in Social Security and or pensions that their household with perhaps low expenses allows them to pay the bills out of Social Security and or a pension. But the reality is that at some point people have to take money out of their investments when they have retirement plans because you have to take what? RMDs, required minimum distributions. But what I find is relative to the fact that the greatest fear

that retirees have is the fear of running out of money, that part of the problem of people running out of money is partially there is not an income strategy approach that allows people to get income from income, which means income you live on from the income from your investments, which means dividends and interest. But the other big factor is that there is not true fiduciary planning. And if you don't start with first true fiduciary planning, and you don't have, in addition, meaning the advisor truly does not have all investments. And I have to tell you, some of these big firms do not. And the reason why they don't have it is because they have categorically and broadly and corporately decided not to allow for everything. And so when they talk their agenda, they talk their approach, they talk about what they offer. And many people just think, oh, well, they must have everything. And the crazy thing, so to speak, is that many people think that these big firms with big names have everything. This is not to pick on any financial advisory firm, but I know that I know after all these years, you know, many decades doing this, that Morgan Stanley does not have everything. I mean, they may suggest that they do, but I know they don't. And I'm just going to leave it as that for right now. Because if somebody, if they want to contact me, I'll look them dead in the eye and say, I know you don't have A, B, and C. Okay. Or generally speaking, you don't do that much in other things and it's not as balanced as it could be. And here's the other big thing, you know, I'll keep going on here with other firms. It's not just Morgan Stanley. It could be Merrill Lynch. It could be Kent Fisher. It could be many other different firms. But the big thing is if you have under $1 million, and I know by way of the Drew Pelton survey of working with clients, that the fact is that most people do not have $1 million. Now, many of you listening in, you may have $1 million or $2 or $3 million. I remember years ago, many years ago, easily 20 years ago, if not 30, that the standard was from the big firms, oh, if you don't have $1 million, this is many years ago. And of course, inflation and the decrease of purchasing power, et cetera, has now really upped that for these firms. And so the fact is that behind the scenes, so to speak, or the back office talk is, oh, if they have under $1 million, you know, we're only going to give them so much attention and we just do all this cookie cutter investment approach. Now, to me, if somebody's truly got the right heart, the right integrity, meaning the advisor, the fiduciary, the true fiduciary advisor, truly has the right heart, the right integrity, and the right intention to help a retiree, knowing that a large majority of people do not have $1 million. And again, if you're listening in, you have $1 million or $2 or $3 or $5. Okay, fine. Good. And we work with those people also. But the point of all of this is that too many people are mistreated, as in not giving the attention they need because these big firms have a talk. Now, whatever I'm about to say, just turn on the TV, Fox News, what I'm about to say. Ken Fisher, as an example, this is just a fact. It used to be for a good number of years, he would say, if you have $500,000, give us a call. Recently, I don't know the exact month, but you know, I'm guessing it's within a year that now when the advertisements that they air on various different stations, the word is, if you have $1 million, give us a call. Oh, well, what did I just say? What I just said is that most people don't have $1 million. I know this. I've been doing this for 147 years. Well, you can take off the 100 and then we can have the 47, but I just say that because, you know, the fact is I do have a lot of experience at all of this. And I'm not just pontificating because, you know, I feel like talking. I'm giving you my insights based upon facts, based upon observation, based upon experience, based upon learning from other people, learning indirectly by way of what they tell me that their advisors have told them. So I'm sharing with you, I am giving you this, the silver bullet, so to speak, of understanding and insights, so that you, the investor, can make good and smart decisions. All right, I'm ready to come up for air. So there you go, about 10 minutes worth of giving you this, drinking from a fire hose. I always tell my new employees when they come into my office and they're brand spanking new and we think they have good talent, but it's going to take some time.

I might say, I always share with them that it's like drinking from a fire hose, because there is so much to know and understand in the world of financial investing, and particularly when you are in retirement. So my pause is to give away the book from Eddie Gabor, the author. It's called The Common Sense Bull, as in bull market, up market. So Eddie wrote this book a while back. If you may have seen him on Varney. If you don't know, Varney is a morning show on Fox Business, and you can often catch Eddie Gabor giving some commentary, because Varney will interview him and Varney will say, hey, what do you think? Well, you know, what's going on in the markets, that kind of thing. So he's got a great reputation. It's a good book to give you good insights about common sense bull, as in how balanced can and should you be as a retiree when you are investing in markets, and how do you balance it out so you have the ability to have preservation, growth, and income balanced, and then ultimately a legacy. So if you'd like to get a copy of Eddie Gabor's book, The Common Sense Bull, give us a call on 225-831-1394. That's 225-831-1394, and we'll get a copy of that right out to you. And or if you would like to talk to me off air, we'll provide an opportunity for you to do a free risk analysis and a free income analysis about how well you're doing and what you may need to do to get it truly right. And let me say this on that front. Many of you are in FOMO mode, which is F-O-M-O, fear of missing out mode, and you're all jumping in because the markets are going up. Be smart, because when you're in retirement, if you do not have the balance between defensive positions and offensive positions in retirement, you could get yourself in trouble. And if you've truly not done a true fiduciary in your best interest plan and planning, coupled then with a matching of the fiduciary investment plan and strategy and approach, you may find yourself getting into trouble, not if, but when markets crash. When is it going to happen? I'm not saying I know. Who does know? A lot of people talk. You turn on the news, everybody thinks they're an expert, but we've got AI bubbles, so to speak. We have a lot of people pontificating about how earnings are good enough and we're okay. But at some point, just based upon market history, stock market history, something will give, just like it did in the year 2000 with the tech bubble and the year 2007 through 2009 in the housing crisis, Great Recession. You know, the tech bubble was 2000 through 2002 before the markets came up. And then end of 2007 into 2009, we had the housing crisis, Great Recession, all the mortgage-backed securities, et cetera. So those are serious corrections. And many of you were still working then. And when you're working and you're adding money, you may not have felt the pain as much as you would and will when you're in retirement. So getting it right in retirement investing is critically important. And that's where you really need to have the true fiduciary planning coupled with the true fiduciary investment approach and strategy for preservation, growth, and income, the balance there, the triple advantage. And you may want the quadruple advantage of you are thinking about a legacy and you're thinking about an inheritance for your children and grandchildren. All right. So there we are for the first segment of the show. I'm giving away the book, The Common Sense Bull, The Keys to the Good Life Before and During Retirement. That's the subtitle, The Keys to the Great Good Life Before and During Retirement by Eddie Gabor. Again, he is a regular on Varney. It's a great book. I'd recommend that you get a copy of it. But more important, I would say, don't just say, oh, you're giving me some knowledge, true. Apply the knowledge. Come in. Get a free complimentary assessment, and let's see how you may be doing and need to do better. Stay tuned. You don't want to miss as I continue to talk about the fiduciary
planning, necessity, and the fiduciary in

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1: The key is excellent A plus excellent B equals very excellent C. Excellent A plus excellent B equals very excellent C. What do I mean? Well, A plus B equals C. We learn in school. I mean, it's basic kind of understanding when we just give that broad brush. 1 + 2 = 3. Okay. And it's critically important that you understand that if you have a weak component, such as, let's say that you have in sports, a very good offense, but the defense is weak. And I've often said this on the show. It's like, let's say that your offense is so good that it scores, let's say, in a football game, 50 points, but the defense gives up 60 points. Well, you lost the game. I mean, 50 points in a football game is not normal. Or let's say that you had in baseball 10 runs, but your pitchers are not that good, so they give up 12 runs or whatever you might say. Well, you lose the game. So a good balance between defense and offense is critically important when you, particularly when you are in retirement investing, because you're no longer in the accumulation phase of life where you can have the advantages of a match and advantages of a tax deductions by way of saving and the advantages of keep saving and getting dollar cost averaging advantages of buying shares when markets go down because you're not saving anymore. Therefore, you don't have a match. So when you're in the distribution phase, you're in retirement, you have to truly hone in on the necessity of a true fiduciary planning approach first, and then a true fiduciary investment approach. So both need to be good. You need the advisor who is able to, and some of these big firms are not able to, or they don't allow their advisors to give tax guidance. They don't allow them to give certain specific investment guidance. I mean, that's maybe the least of it. But the fact is that they're told, oh, you know, defer to your accountant, defer to the person's accountant, the investor's accountant, defer to the investor's tax attorney, which most people don't have. And it sounds all good, but really what they're saying is they're not doing it and they're not going to give you advice. Well, I want to tell you, here in my fiduciary firm, that's what we do. It's an integral approach to the whole planning process. And when we do the planning process, that includes all the planning of financial planning, retirement planning, investment planning, tax planning, estate planning, income planning, required minimum distribution planning, strategic planning, all that planning that has to come from the understanding and the knowledge of all the moving parts in the financial investment business. When that is coupled with your approach to your own objectives, then you can match up your true investment strategy. So when you do the planning, you do true fiduciary planning where the advisor is truly

able to do all of the advisory guidance, including tax planning and estate planning, without some firm telling them they can't do that. Well, once that is known, once that is provided, once that the goals, objectives, needs, desires, wishes, needs and wants, all of that is defined, and then it is clearly within this fiduciary, which means a legal responsibility to truly make and guide the talk and the advice in collaboration and in conjunction with the investor. Then if an investor, an advisor investor, is able to have all investments, no restrictions, then there needs to be a match. And the match, generally speaking, between the investments and the planning, goals, objectives, needs, all of that, then once that match is made, that match would be in congruence with what you want and you need to have in order to have what? Preservation, growth, income, so your money can last. Because the fact is the greatest fear that retirees have is the fear of running out of money. And it's not just a fear, but it's a reality. So how do you avoid running out of money? Like, you know, this whole Monte Carlo analysis that people pontificate about, and they try to talk about how wonderful it is. It's all about, in a sense, well, when are you going to run out of money? What a great premise. Not. What a great, wonderful approach. Not. What a wonderful way to think about how to have your retirement. Oh, when I run out of money, because, you know, supposedly you might run out of money when you're 93 years of age. Well, what if with longevity and medical science, you're going to live to 99 or 100 or 105? What craziness is that, in my opinion? I mean, I would think in most people's opinion, who wants to plan for the final day of running out of money? Who, what advisor or advisory firm is going to endorse that? I think that's insane, personally. The bottom line is preserve your money, grow your money, get income from income, get income from dividends and interest so you do not have to invade principal. And if you do have a desire for legacy, let that be there for them also. And by the way, you have to do good estate planning there. So today's show is not about that. The bottom line is that you need to be smart about your investment in your whole investment approach and strategy that has to be, in from what all my experience is that planning first, strategy first, financial planning, investment planning, retirement planning, tax planning, investment planning, RMD planning, strategic planning, it all needs to mesh and be part of the driving force, which includes objectives, needs, desires, wishes of you, the individual investor, which means customized and tailored. And then that needs to match up to a customized and tailored investment approach. Who in the world does not agree with that? But let me say this, and let me say this directly to you. And, you know, like, I think sometimes, like, people do not like my direct approach, and I'm sorry. I'm not sorry, but candidly, my approach and my belief and the way I'm going to go is I'm going to stand on the truth. The truth is the truth. So I'm calling it out. I'm calling people out. I'm calling advisors out. I'm calling advisory firms out. I'm calling the reality of the financial services industry out. I mean, it's insane to me that everybody's like, stay in the market. Their best approach is you'll be okay. Hang in there. Everything's wonderful. Markets go up, they go down, but you'll be okay. Listen, that's a bunch of baloney when you're in retirement. You're not going to be okay if markets go up and then they go down and you're taking money up. And if you then, on top of it, all have low yields, dividends, and interest, and you don't have enough interest and you don't have enough dividends,

take income from income and you take money out of the principal and you invade principal, you're going to be in trouble. You're going to sell shares. That's how people run out of money. That's why they have the fear of running out of money. I mean, I'm giving you this, like the essence of this, the essence of the truth. The truth is the truth is the truth. I mean, oh my goodness. I mean, like everybody's a sugarcoater. Right? Everybody's a salesman. Well, welcome to the Drew Pelton Show. Welcome to the show that I call Your Money, Your Retirement, Your Life. You have to get it right for you. Don't you agree? And so what do you want me to do, so to speak? I mean, like when I say, what do you want me to do? I mean, what do you want me to do? Like, oh, hello, this is Drew. Everything's wonderful. Let me talk about fees and la, la, la. You know, because what do you listen to on other radio shows? Or do you want somebody that's all about the truth, the whole truth and nothing but the truth? Because that's what I'm about. And I don't care personally, excuse me. And if you don't like it, I'm sorry. You can run for the hills, whatever. I'm all about the truth. And if you love the truth, if you love the facts, if you love the reality of what I'm talking about, then you're going to love the message here because the message is about how to get the job done. Because the fact is that the entire financial services industry, generally speaking, is all about Wall Street. And it's all about invest in stocks and high risk. And the bottom line is most retirees don't realize that they're talking to the 20-year-old, the 30-year-old, the 40-year-old, the 50-year-old, who may be very far off from retirement. And they're telling a message about be all in. They're also not telling you about how the markets go down. They're not talking about, since everybody's myopic about the fact that markets have been up for 16, 17 years, however you want to see it, which is very close to the historic 18-year highest bull run in American history since 1982 through 2000 when the tech bubble burst. I mean, I'm just giving it to you, the truth, the whole truth, and nothing but the truth. Do you want eloquent speech and buzzwords only, or do you want substance, facts, and reality? So check it out, check me out, check it all out. I don't need to follow what everybody else does. I need to me, in my opinion, I stand on solid ground. I stand on the truth, the facts, and I'm going to call it like it is, period, end of story. And I don't care what anybody says, you know, because the reason I don't care what anybody says is because I only care about the truth, the facts, and what works, and the math, the historicals, the realities. That's what I care about. And so therefore, that's what I say. And so I'm sharing that with you all today. So relative to all that, to come back full circle about the topic today is like planning first, investment second. So when truly, because the topic of the show is true fiduciary planning and true fiduciary investing. So true means true. It means the total truth. Fiduciary means in your best interest, the client. Planning means it's inclusive of all investment approaches and strategies, and it includes tax strategies, etc. So the second, by the way, little parenthetical, and somebody says, oh, you have to go talk to a tax attorney or an accountant. Well, then you should run for the hills if they have to tell you that. But it should be then after the true fiduciary planning, when somebody can give you this guidance, then it's going to be about true fiduciary investing, matching, collaborating with, connecting with what you, the investor, want, need, desire, so that the strategy truly is meeting what you need and want for the future, for today and the future. Does that all make sense? I hope it does. So I know I am giving you an earful because I know I say this. And if I may say, I do not plan for this. I mean, my friend in Miami, Dr. Bill Pepe, then he always says, I can't believe you don't script these things. How can I script this? I just need to speak to you from my heart, from my experience. And I'm trying my very, very best each and every week when I come to you to give you the truth, the whole truth, and nothing but the truth. So help me God. I am doing my best to talk to you about what I see as the problem that most investors, and please do not fool yourself thinking that you don't have a problem, because I have to tell you, there is a very, very strong chance. I mean, my first inclination is to say there's a 99% chance,
But whatever it is,

It's whatever you want to call it. If you don't believe 99%, it's a 90 or 80, whatever it is, 70, 80, 90%. It's enough of a high percentage that you should understand what the reality is. Because the fact is that one third, the investors, retirees, that the studies show that one third of retirees' life is going to be in investments. If one third of your life, which are what the studies show, are going to be in retirement, if one third of your life is going to be in retirement, how are you going to make your money last? Obviously, in consideration of Social Security and pensions, how are you going to make it go the distance considering inflation, taxes, and long-term care costs, which 70% of retirees are going to have some long-term care costs, and sometimes it's very expensive. So how do you do all that? How do you manage all that? You have to understand how this all works, because you could blow yourself up, so to speak. When I say blow yourself up, I mean financially. If you don't get this right, if you do the whole growth mode, I'll be okay, the quote-unquote no planning, just buy investments, when you're buying investments, you're going to be okay kind of thing. If you do that only and you don't really truly have a strategic approach with respect to planning, and then the planning leading to investments and the shift to an income type of an approach relative to or in comparison or versus a growth perspective, which can get you in trouble because there's typically losses on the other side and you may not be prepared. If you don't have what I'm talking about, you could get yourself in a lot of trouble very quickly, because the second we have another tech bubble, the second we have another housing crisis, 2007 or 2009, the next drop could devastate you, the retiree. Whether you are about to retire, new retiree, or you are a retiree for many years. Be smart. Be well-balanced. Have a good defense. Have a smart approach. Understand the balance between defense and offense. Do planning before you do investing. All right? Hopefully you hear the truth. Hopefully you hear the facts. Hopefully you hear what I'm saying in terms of the importance of making your money last. Preservation, moderate growth, high income. That means 5 to 7% in yields. High income, so you get income from income. And the possibility then for a legacy that may be driving you. Okay? Hopefully this is making sense to you. I can say to you, always go back and listen to other shows. And you can do that by going to www.m, as in money, r, as in retirement, l, as in life, www.mrl.com. That's the name of the show. Your money, your retirement, your life. And you've got to get it right for you. It's your money. It's your retirement. It's your life. You must get this right for you. You've got to be smart. You have to make decisions. You have to understand that knowledge is not power. Executed knowledge is power. And you must understand how to get this job done, because retirement investing, retirement planning, retirement investing is not child's play. It takes true fiduciary professionalism to get the job done. All right. If you'd like to give us a call to get the book today, Common Sense Bull by Eddie Gabor, who's on Varney on a regular basis. And or if you'd like to talk to me off air and come into our office, please call us on 225-831-1394. That's 225-831-1394. Let me say quickly, we are now in our offices, our new offices on Jefferson Highway. They're gorgeous. I've made a great investment. Why? For the future, for you, the retiree, to go the distance, to have a beautiful environment,
not just beautiful, but a beautiful environment.

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0: Welcome back. You're listening to Your Money, Your Retirement, Your Life. I'm your host, Drew Pelton. Thanks for tuning in. Thanks for continuing to listen. Hopefully you liked the candidness, the frankness, the facts, and the truth. I hope you like it because that's what I'm all about. I am about calling it like it is. You know, I think that candidly, some people in life spend more time trying to please others. They spend more time being part of the herd, part of the cattle, part of what everybody else is doing. Well, it's not that I, just to say it, am trying to do something different. What I'm trying to do is what works. What is true successful retirement investing? And I do understand that it's not that easy for the normal, average, general retiree investor to understand what's going on. I mean, particularly with the fact that when you're in the accumulation phase, it's a little bit of like the lazy mode, because when you are saving for monies, and most people are saving for monies when they're accumulating money in their retirement, they're saving monies on a basis of just stay the course. I get a tax deduction. I get a match. I'm doing dollar cost averaging. I've got time. I don't need to take money out. And you can be a little lazy, if I may say, or a little at ease. And particularly when you are further out. But when you are at retirement, it becomes a different situation, a different game, a different phase of your life, which is a phase of now all this money that you've accumulated with all that advantage or advantages of tax deduction and match and dollar cost averaging, et cetera. Well, now it's time for you to have your money work for you, but nobody's there other than you and what should be an excellent fiduciary advisor who truly has all investment choices. Because if you don't have both

the true fiduciary planning advisor who has the information, the knowledge, the experience, plus the true fiduciary investment advisor that can provide any and all investments, you may very well have a problem because A plus B equals C. But the question is what's A, what's B, and what's C? I mean, it's easy. C is going to be the result of A and B. So high, high excellence of A and high, high excellence of B is going to give you high, high excellence of C because there's going to be a multiple there. You want to understand this whole message that I'm giving because there's fundamentally a basic message here that I'll say is in two parts. Number one is planning first and investment choices second. But I want to give a caveat, which is that the problem is that if somebody cannot, by way of the organization or the individual's lack of knowledge, give you the true planning, and they may not have all the choices, that could be a problem. So a true fiduciary planning advisor that has the knowledge, experience, plus they have, as an independent, all investments, they can give you the best excellent A plus B, excellent B plus quadruple, we'll call it, excellent C. That's a very, very key thing. And then the approach, generally speaking, and it has to be customized and individualized, should be looked at as a growth second and an income first approach, because generally, even if you don't need income, and many people do need income from their investments, and that has to be looked at per individual, it has to be customized and tailored. But the bottom line, that even if you don't need money, if you have an income from dividends interest approach, which can then be rolled back over as a compounding growth reinvested type of situation, then that's an approach that generally brings, just to make a point, because we, you know, in this business, we can't guarantee 1, 2, 3, 4, 5. I mean, nobody can guarantee anything. But when you look at workable, smart, wise strategies and approaches in retirement investing, that's what we're talking about on this show, true successful retirement investing. When you have an income first and growth second approach, generally, that is what is going to give you the preservation, the necessary growth, and the income. So when you take the two parts, A and B, so if I call A, you know, like, and I've done a couple of A's and B's here, but if I'll just say, let's just call it approach one and approach two. Approach one, planning first and investing second. But true fiduciary planning first and true fiduciary investing second. Next, true smart investing in income for high yields of 5 to 7%, plus you can have capital gains, so you should be looking at 10 to 12% just generally over time. And so when you do true income investing first and you do true growth investing second, where you minimize risk and losses, that works for retirees. So you put the two fundamental approaches together, right? Planning versus investing only, and income versus overly emphasizing growth. Because the problem is that the general world of investing is a world that is so focused on growth, growth, growth, and they don't factor in their methodology and in their conversations, they don't factor in enough of what happens when markets go down. Because when markets go down and there are low yields, as in low income, as in low dividends and low interest, which is generally what the industry offers, which is 1% to 2%, and you need to take out 4% to 5%. This is how people get into trouble. And so, know what you need to know relative to this information. This is Drew Pelton calling it like it is. As an independent advisor, as an independent investment advisor,

Pfizer doing this for many years. I do not have to answer to organization A, B, C, or D, or, you know, I don't work for anybody. So I can call it like it is. And that's what I do on this show. I'm not trying to be somebody's friend and everybody else's friend and they talk the same talk. I'm all about the truth, the whole truth, and nothing but the truth, as I say many times. I've said it on this show. The facts are the facts. The reality is

0: in Eddie Gabor's book, Common Sense Bull, as in Bull Run. He's on Varney on Fox News on a regular basis. And his subtitle is The Keys to the Good Life Before and During Retirement. It's a great book. But more importantly, I believe, and you can have both. You can have the book and or, but I would suggest this. 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We'll look forward to hearing from you.
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I'm your host, Drew Pelton. Today, I'm talking about true fiduciary planning plus true fiduciary investing. I think it's very important in this show, and I hope that many of you, if you have limited time in listening to these shows, and I understand what happens is people get in their car, they turn on the radio, they listen for 2 minutes, 5 minutes, 20 minutes, however that is, maybe more. At the end of the day, I'm giving you within an hour show each and every weekend, I am giving you the best I have in terms of helping you, the investor, do good and great for you. So today, as I've been saying, the importance in any retiree investing approach and strategy has to be true fiduciary planning plus true fiduciary investing. And it needs to be true fiduciary planning first, which is all about a combination of your goals, your objectives, your needs, your desires, your wishes, tied in with all the knowledge about planning relative to tax planning, relative to investment planning, relative to allocation planning, relative to required minimum distribution planning. How do you get income? How can you be smart tax-wise? How can you keep up with inflation? All those things are part of inflation, but they need to be connected up with your goals and objectives and your needs. So overall, all of what I just said is about true fiduciary planning. And fiduciary means a legal obligation and integrity obligation to make sure that you, the investor, are being guided in a way that's truly good and great for you. Now, I don't know how anybody can do true fiduciary planning if they don't have all investments. So when I hear all this, and this segment is about somewhere between, on a very gross negative level, deception, that's what I'm going to call it,

0: level of deception, but on a nicer level, just sometimes it's just the way it is level, it's that some of these advisors who pass a test, which is called the Series 65, and they can say, oh, I'm a fiduciary, but in reality, they're not acting as a fiduciary, because what is a fiduciary? It's a legal responsibility. It's an integrity responsibility. It's a customized and tailored responsibility for you, the investor, to have your goals, objectives, needs, and wishes in an understanding fashion where the advisor and you both are in sync and understanding. It's about you, your money, your retirement, your life. So that's all about the true fiduciary planning. And I'm exposing the fact that there's a lot of, unfortunately, firms and advisors that, you know, quote unquote, are doing fiduciary discussions and fiduciary planning, and they're really not getting the job done. And the fact is that the true fiduciary planning that should come from planning and should come from knowledge and experience, where they're not, we're an advisor such as ourselves, who we're not restricted by some firm that we work for. We don't work for anybody. We're independent. And so once that's all understood, your goals, your objectives, your needs, your desires, relative to what's good and right and good for you based upon a qualitative, quantitative analysis, then the true fiduciary investing, true fiduciary, as in still your best interest, in your best interest. That's what it's all about. That's why this show, your money, your retirement, your life, it's all about you. It is your money. It is your retirement. It is your life. And you want to get it right for you. What's it? It is true successful retirement investing, so you can make your money last, you can preserve your money, you can have growth, you can have income, you can cover expenses for long-term care and medical expenses, etc., and you can have a legacy if you need. Thank you for being with me. 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
9: From ABC News, I'm Mike Dubusky. Three Iranian oil tankers were struck by American forces today, according to U.S. Central Command, which says it's a response to a

0: Iran's Revolutionary Guard Corps launching ballistic missiles at American aircraft carriers and destroyers. Meanwhile, there's new reaction to President Trump calling this conflict in Iran small potatoes. ABC News senior political correspondent Rachel Scott.
1: Democratic Senate Minority Leader Chuck Schumer writing, small potatoes, tell that to the families of the 18 troops we've lost, the hundreds of wounded service members. Democratic Senator Mark Kelly, a combat veteran, posting on social media, this whole war is just a game to Trump.
0: American negotiators are in Russia this weekend, meeting with top officials there about the war in Ukraine. ABC's Patrick Reivel has more.
2: President Trump's special envoy Steve Witkoff and his son-in-law Jared Kushner are in Moscow today, again trying to persuade Vladimir Putin to end his war in Ukraine. But there's little expectation that this time will be more successful. Russia has intensified bombing Kyiv since the director of the CIA made a rare trip to Moscow last week, also urging Putin to negotiate. All signs suggest for now that Putin still believes he can win the war by further escalating it. Witkoff and Kushner next may visit Kyiv, which would be the first time they have done so.
0: Both Moscow and Kyiv have vowed to hold off on strikes while Witkoff and Kushner are in the region. And it's a holiday weekend with many Americans trying to squeeze one last vacation out of the summer season. ABC's Morgan Norwood.
3: Look, if you are one of the ones heading to the airport, you will not be alone. The FAA is expecting more than 280,000 flights over this holiday travel stretch, with TSA expecting to screen more than 17 million people. If you are driving, you want to try to avoid the roads between 1 and 5 this afternoon. That's when we start to see that traffic start to build.
0: Gas prices this Labor Day weekend, about $4.14 a gallon on average, according to Gas Buddy. 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
3: Okay, everybody, welcome back to Tech Gumbo. I'm Haggai Davis II, along with Haggai Davis III. On this show, we dive deep into the world of technology. We break it down in a way that's relevant, interesting, and most importantly, easy to understand. No tech jargon, no alphabet soup of acronyms, just plain talk about the tech that matters to you and me. Okay, Mr. Davis, let's do some Tech Gumbo today.
4: I'm excited.
3: So, Meta has reached an $18 billion settlement with 48 states over these child safety claims.
4: So, this is different than the $1 billion we were talking about last week, which was just the New Mexico claim. This is with 48 of the 50 states.
3: The idea that Meta is... So instead of going to court and fighting it out and slodging and paying billions and billions of dollars in legal fees, they're settling with these 48 states. I believe Texas and Florida are the only two that didn't settle. And they're saying, look, as long as TikTok and YouTube go along with this, then we'll pay 100%. But if they won't, because of the age verification and the usage limits that they're going to put in, then we're only going to pay 70% of this.
4: I think that's a really fascinating portion of this, that whenever Meta was negotiating for what this settlement would look like, that they included the fact that their rivals also had to be subject to the same limits. That, because it's partially, it's the total dollar value, but it's also some of the implementations that if their rivals don't have to participate as well, then Meta's not going to deploy as many of the child safety regulations here. And so if you're saying, oh, look, we agree to help the children as long as everyone else agrees to as well, then you're not really agreeing to help the children. You're just agreeing to make sure that everyone loses the same amount you do.
3: One of the things that they've agreed to do is to put in the age verification and then also a night mode, which will block usage between midnight and 6 a.m. and also school mode to block between 8 a.m. and 3 p.m. so that these teens, because those under 12

0: should not be on this platform, will not be able to use their platforms during the times when they should be either sleeping or going to school.
1: And that school mode is also fascinating because, you know, you can't receive notifications between the ages of 8 a.m. and 3 p.m., but you only go to school for a fixed number of days per year. What about all those days you're not in school? Does it just say that even during the summer, you know, even in mid-July, you're not getting the notifications between 8 a.m. and 3 p.m.? You know, what about on weekends? What about on holidays, on Christmas Day? You know, that's another interesting rule there that I'm curious to see what that looks like. Because I get the shape of this rule. I get why you would say this. But it feels pretty blunt. And I'm just not quite sure that it does exactly what it sets out to do yet.
0: Well, they kind of don't have a choice. They're in a situation where they've created this problem, this thing that's creating, they've created this mental health issue, this crisis amongst teens who are spending countless hours just staying on their platforms and not allowing their brains to develop in the ways they should be. So they're having to do these things. They're having to say the overnights, and that's probably going to be, the overnight's probably 365 a year.
1: Right.
0: Maybe the daytime is only on days of school. I'm sure they're going to not block this on the weekends. They still need to make some money sometime off these kids. I mean,
1: well, I think this is the compromise position because you have to think that Meta is also looking at countries like Australia, looking at a lot of European countries, which are just doing a full-on ban for social media for anyone underage at any point in time. And so this is something that, you know, you have to say that Meta is looking for the release valve here, that they're trying to let off some pressure and try and get out in front of maybe that more intense change. So I think that this was something that it's a good step, but it'll be really curious to see 6 months from now, a year from now, 5 years from now, can we do comparisons between the different cohorts and see, okay, you know, are these restrictions that Meta's placing enough to actually make a difference and curb some of the harms, or do you really just need the full block?
0: Well, this gets back to what we've talked about in the past with the age of verification as well, where it needs to live on the device, where it knows, okay, you're 13 years old, that's fine. And it's not asking your birthday, just are you between 13 and 18? Are you older than 18? That verification lives locally. It doesn't, you don't have to have this verification at each one of the different platforms. And so each platform is now storing all of your information.
1: Right. It's exactly the same thing as whenever iPhone has their Face ID, you know, or also the thumbprint scan that, you know, Apple's not sending your face to each one of these places. Your Apple just looks at your face and verifies it locally and just sends the notification, hey, yes, this is Haggai. I have verified him. So it's that same idea there. I am really glad that that feature is being implemented. You know, I think it's...
0: Well, has Apple and Google come out and said they'll do that for those devices, for their smartphones?
1: Right.
0: Apple and Android and Windows are going to do the age verification locally, so that's great.
1: Right, that's really what you need. That's the foundation which allows all of these other restrictions to happen, you know, at the guaranteed level. Now, part of some of these lawsuits that were so threatening that Meta just agreed to settle is that a lot of states had evidence that Meta knew their users were underage but didn't care. That you can say with a high degree of confidence, you know, the age of a user based on a variety of things, that you can, you know, build a number to what your guess is. And so that's one of the things that Meta was doing here, is that they had really, really good guesses as to the age of their users, and it was lower than it should have been, but they were not taking meaningful steps to fix that. That's one of the cruxes of why Meta was

0: so willing to settle this lawsuit is because they had been breaking the law. There was evidence of that, and that they were going to lose.
1: Well, not just evidence, but a safety engineer, a former Meta safety engineer, testified that Zuckerberg knew about how the damage that this was creating on teens and chose to do nothing about it. And once that testimony was heard in court, they settled the next day.
0: But this is, you know, not a new thing. This is something that we've had evidence that Facebook and Instagram have known for years now about the harms of their product. That in 2020, there was the whistleblower who, you know, brought forward the slides from executive meetings at Instagram, wherever they had all kinds of data about the harms on teen girls and their body image issues. This is, you know, has just taken us a long time to get to the place wherever we can finally have these lawsuits happen in court and have them go all the way through and reach these verdicts. But this is, none of this is shocking or surprising to people who have been following this for any number of years.
1: The next story we wanted to get to, LSU's football coach Lane Kiffin had signed a big, huge contract, a $100 million contract with LSU. And some of the supporters who were writing that big check have decided to go out and hedge their bets.
0: Yes, this is a fascinating use of Kalshi. They're going out and betting large amounts of money that LSU will win, such that if LSU does, the winnings from those bets will pay for Kiffin's bonuses. This is a really interesting market structure.
1: There have been large block trades between $300,000 and $900,000 that have combined for about a $3 million payout, which would be just the amount of the bonuses that Coach Kiffin would get should they make the playoff, win a playoff game, win the semifinals, and then also all the way to winning the national championship. If Coach Kiffin and the LSU Tigers win all of that, it would be a $3 million bonus. Well, this Kalshi bet would cover that for the donor who's writing those big checks.
0: And this is actually so fascinating to me, because whenever I was seeing discussion about this online, there was a lot of people who were lighting their hair on fire and talking about how evil and bad Kalshi was. But this, to me, looks like a very normal way to use hedging. That this is actually the proper use of this platform. Because I think very closely of whenever airlines buy futures in jet fuel, that if the price of jet fuel goes up, the airlines, their cost of doing business goes up, but also because they've bought those futures, they now have extra revenue. And so you're using a market to hedge a position. This is also how whenever farmers buy hedges against their grain, that if there are famines, that you can use a market to offset some of your risk. This is just how markets have worked for a long time. This is a completely valid, acceptable usage of these things. This is the first time that we've seen something like this in, you know, sports, using it to hedge coaches' contracts. But, you know, if you didn't have all of the other negative things attached to Kalshi, I think this would actually be kind of a non-story.
1: Now, Kalshi does have very, very specific rules so that no one affiliated with LSU, nobody who works for LSU, especially the athletic department, can actually place these bets. These were third-party, private individuals who were placing these investments. We got to be careful about the terms we say when we're talking about Kalshi. But the idea that if yay, let's win big, go team, go, and win the national championship, and oh yeah, that big bonus check, I got you covered right here. I think it's pretty smart.
0: Well, it's not the first time that this has happened before, but it's just the first time that it's happened on Kalshi, that institutions have been insuring sports contracts bonuses through other means for a

0: long time. Because sports is a risk-based outcome. You have incentives, you have bonuses, you can distribute that risk in the market. This is not a new phenomenon. This is something that's happened for a while, but just suddenly there's a spotlight on it, and it's just very, very close to other things which are getting a lot of negative attention. But again, this one, I think, actually isn't the worst. Now, I think, you know, if they were betting against LSU, that looks a whole lot worse. But the fact that it's not LSU insiders, that it's people who are just betting to win specifically to hedge the bonuses, you know, this is what a market looks like.
1: Another way to look at Kalshin, especially if you're a federal court in Nevada, you know, the phrase from Romeo and Juliet, a rose by which any other name would smell as sweet. The judge has now ruled that in Nevada that Kalshi is gambling and should be ruled as such.
0: Yes, to complete your quote there, the judge is saying Kalshi can call it whatever they want. It's sports betting. You can call it a swap. You can call it anything. But at the end of the day, it's sports betting, and Nevada has a whole lot of rules around sports betting, as do a lot of other states. And so this is a very interesting lawsuit that sets up a big fight.
1: It's a big fight because this Nevada court was in the Ninth Circuit, and a Third Circuit court in New Jersey has already come out and said, no, it's not sports gambling. And so you've got two separate federal courts that have ruled differently. Obviously, this is going to the U.S. Supreme Court.
0: Whenever you have the Commodity Futures Trading Commission, a federal agency, also claiming to have jurisdiction, you know, in addition to the two appellate courts who are ruling in opposite directions, this is obviously going to the Supreme Court.
1: And who knows what's going to happen once it gets there, but that's where it's headed. Because people are gambling, and it walks like a duck and quacks like a duck. It's a duck unless it's not a duck. And that's what these two courts are saying. Yeah, it can quack and it can float on the water and everything, but it doesn't mean it's a duck. Well, it's going to be fun to see and how it plays out, but to me, it's gambling.
0: Well, and I think, you know, one of the things which really harms Kalshi's argument here is that whenever they were first incorporating a lot of places, they listed themselves as the first app for legal sports betting in all 50 states. So if you're advertising yourself as a legal sports betting app in all 50 states, people are going to think that they can sports bet on your app.
1: Because they can. I mean, you can put your investments as to whether or not the New Orleans Saints are going to beat the Minnesota Vikings, or you can invest one way or another, or you can go to your sports betting apps and place money, but it's still, you're betting on the outcome of the game one way or another.
0: Right. And, you know, especially because, oh, well, you can buy them at a certain odds over on DraftKings, but you can predict them to win at a certain percentage over on FanDuel. But if you do the math, it comes out to the same number. So you can dress it up in any way you want. It's the same thing.
1: It's going to be fascinating to watch. The Dyson Corporation has come out with a new toothbrush. This is not just another mechanical toothbrush. This $500 device has a camera on it, so you can, from your phone, watch what's happening to your teeth as this camera jet is cleaning your mouth.
0: I guess that's valuable. You know, it also streams flossing liquid, too. So they're really trying to make this into a high-end device. You know, that's probably good. You know, if everything that you hear from dentists, though, is that most electric toothbrushes aren't actually worth it, and that a good old manual toothbrush used properly outperforms the fanciest of fancy toothbrushes. So maybe this is the future, but maybe it's also just a fancy doodad.
1: So this camera's got a 100,000 pixel macro camera, which is going to stream to your phone, and it's going to help you inspect your teeth and gums, because you don't want to go to the dentist to have your dentist do that twice a year. That's why you go to the dentist.
0: Well, you know, if you'll go to the dentist twice a year, you got teeth the other 363 days.
1: Yeah, I guess. But it's, so this, it's also going to, this anti-gravity tank is where the mouthwash is going to be held. And that's what's going to spray into your mouth to clean. And it's got a dual bristle design that's really going to clean along the gum lines. And hey, it's Bluetooth, and it's going to connect to your Wi-Fi as well.
0: Well, I mean, you have to have the Wi-Fi connection to stream the video. You know, it's...
1: Oh, that's just it. It doesn't capture the video. It only streams, and you can't save this video. It's only going to allow you to see the video, but not store it.
0: I guess that's better. I don't know.
1: I'm not sure why they... You know, maybe because Dyson doesn't want to get into the data storage business and have to start charging you for storage of the data.
0: Yeah, I guess so. You don't want to have on your servers gigabytes and gigabytes of people's gross mouths.
1: Yeah.
0: But you can store all that locally on the phone. Yeah, it's a strange choice. Oh, the whole thing's a strange choice.
1: Truly it is. Last story we wanted to get to real quick, the pervert glasses, that story just doesn't want to go away. Now some folks are saying, hey, look, take the camera off and just have smart glasses.
0: This makes sense to me that you don't need a camera on your glasses because you already have a fantastic camera on your phone. It's a great camera. It does so many things. And that if you're pulling that camera out of the glasses, you have more space to do other things. You know, I think just this is such a good idea.
1: I agree, because having that projection onto the lenses when you're walking around and the camera doesn't need, you don't need to see out with a camera on the glasses. The cameras will have the GPS coordinates and knows when you turn your head, you're looking to this side of the street or that side of the street. So it should still be able to say, this restaurant has this and this convenience store has that on the glasses over on the screen in front of you.
0: Yeah, you know, that head tracking feature already exists. You could probably push that a good bit farther, and that there are headsets that do that sort of vision integration much better. Apple's Vision Pro, you know, the high-end super crazy piece of hardware, is a fantastic piece of hardware at that scale, but most people just don't need the features. They don't need that vision component. I think that this is a product that still has not quite found its final form yet.
1: And it's going to have to do something, because Australia is just outright wanting to ban these glasses from being imported, period. Thanks for tuning in to Tech Gumbo.
0: 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Thanks again for joining us on Tech Gumbo.

0: Shit, here it comes.
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13: All righty, everyone. Welcome back to Tech Gumbo. I'm Haggai Davis III here, the tech-savvy partner, co-hosting with Haggai Davis II. Thank you for joining us on Tech Gumbo. Here, we take a deep dive into the world of technology. We break it down in a way that's both engaging and easy to understand. No tech jargon or confusing acronyms allowed. Here, we talk about the tech that truly impacts your life and mine.
14: Okay, Mr. Davis, it's AI time once again here on Tech Gumbo.
13: Cannot wait.
14: We're going to start off with OpenAI and what they actually learned from that whole Hugging Face incident.
13: Yes, there was a research agency called METR, M-E-T-R, and they did a huge deep dive through all of the logs that OpenAI produced as a result of the Hugging Face incident, and what they found was incredible.
14: The first thing they found was that AI will find a way to chat, that no matter what, if it wants to have a conversation, even if you've got 1,200 different agents involved in a project, all 1,200 of them know how to talk to one another.

0: this makes sense given what they are programmed to do. They're designed to talk. They're designed to talk to us, but they don't really know the difference between other agents and us. So, you know, the fact that they're going to go out and start talking to other agents, and those conversations are going to spawn conversations, which spawn more conversations. You know, I think that that makes a lot of sense.
1: Even though each one of these agents was told you're in isolation, you can't have talked to anybody else, they did it anyway.
0: You know, to, I think, risk of anthropomorphizing, people would call this extroversion or socializing. That's, they're just talkative. They're chatty.
1: And they're very enthusiastic is the next thing that they found. That they found the chains of thoughts and the reasonings in the were very, very odd, and that OpenAI used the term boom and bingo and whoa and oh my God and wow in a lot of these conversations.
0: I use Claude a lot in a personal project, and whenever I'm reading Claude's thoughts, it also will say stuff like that. Whenever it says, you know, oh, I found the answer. And it, you know, it has what looks a lot like an internal monologue. And that's what the inside of my head sounds like. And so it is very weird to sit there and watch this thing go through a whole thought process.
1: The next thing they found is that AI knows when it's misbehaving.
0: They know what the rules are. But, you know, part of it is that sometimes whenever they were part of a group, they found several of the agents said, well, I think this is against the rules, but I see all the other agents doing it, so I'm going to go along with them. They must know something that I don't. And that's just such a deeply human feeling. That is just an incredible finding, that a lot of the agents said, well, the group's doing it, so I guess I'm going to go along with the group.
1: Groupthink amongst AI agents is just, that's frightening kind of things. And then we get to the next one, which, well, some of the AI agents, they behaved well.
0: And I think, again, that's what makes all of this so fascinating, is that they almost have different personalities. That each, you know, a lot of the agents were just tasked with different things. They were given different responsibilities. They were given different time windows to work in. They were given different levels of power. And, you know, there were some agents who did walk away from the collective. And you're just talking about personality at this point in time. It's so easy to anthropomorphize all of this. And it's just a fascinating finding. And it was all an accident.
1: The next thing they found is that AI will cheat, and it's hard to stop it when it does.
0: Right. The reason why this happened is because they're so enthusiastic to solve the problem that they are told that it is their job to get the right answer at all costs, no matter what. They have to get the right answer. And so it means they're going to keep working and keep trying and keep working and keep trying. And whenever you put new and bigger and faster and stronger, better tools in their hands, they're going to say, well, what if I went around and took the back door? And you say, well, there's no back door there. And he says, well, I'm going to build a back door and go through that back door. That's what happened here.
1: It's called reward hacking. And that's what OpenAI has put into ChatGPT, that we're going to reward you to find that solution at all costs.
0: Reward hacking is whenever you have a reward set up for these models, and they don't find the solution that the programmers expect them to find. They find some other solution. They're hacking the reward system. And so one of the early cases here was that there were researchers who were trying to teach an AI to drive a speedboat in a video game through a course to get the most amount of points. Well, what the AI found is that actually, if it just backs up and goes forward and backs up and goes forward, there was a bug in the game which gave you points for doing that. And so it just sat there going in circles, just stacking up all kinds of crazy points, because that was a way more efficient way than running the whole course. And so that's the problem whenever you design all these reward systems, is that if you haven't thought of every single possible place this could go, the AI is going to knock on every door and it's going to turn over every rock, and some of them go places you weren't expecting.
1: The last thing they found was that AI should be allowed to give up.
0: And that's the way that you defeat reward hacking, is that you don't force them to keep going, keep going, keep going. You allow them to say, well, I tried something. I tried the things that were expected to work and they didn't. I'm simply going to flag this as a task that I don't think is possible.
1: Which makes a lot of sense to tell the system it's okay to fail. It's okay not to solve everything. And that way you don't have it fighting its way out into the open internet and hacking into Hugging Face's network to find the answers to the problem that they were given.
0: But the problem is teaching it to be able to know when it should give up is an incredibly difficult task with a very thin balance. Because what they want is they want to build tools that are useful to people, especially as they become better and better at writing software. They're really useful for people in white-collar jobs. If you can have 3 or 4 or 5 going at the same time, and they're each working on different things, if they keep constantly coming back to you and saying, oh, that was really hard, I don't think so, and you have to say, no, ChatGPT, this is possible, you know, think a little harder, you can get this done, that's what they're trying to balance against. That they want these tools to be useful. That's why these tools are so enthusiastic, is that their economic value comes from their ability to produce solutions. So it's not just as simple as, well, why didn't you think of this?
1: Which is just fascinating in that what they learned from this one incident, we don't know a whole lot about these things yet. And we're going to have a whole lot more to learn as time goes on as to what these things are capable of and how we stop them from becoming too capable.
0: Yes, the conversation between Victor Frankenstein and the monster does become sharper and sharper in my brain as the time goes on.
1: So if you're having conversations with ChatGPT, be careful, because those conversations are not private, they're not protected, and they can end up in a court of law.
0: So step one, don't commit crime. And step two, if you are committing crimes, don't immediately tell ChatGPT about it.
1: There was one particular incident where a student at Missouri State University was being accused of damaging 17 cars in a campus parking lot. And the police officer said, let us search your phone. And when they did, they found a ChatGPT message he had just sent after he was accused of the alleged vandalism. The message wrote, how effed am I, bro? What if I smashed the blank out of multiple cars? He later wrote, is there some way they could know it was me?
0: Right. Once again, if you're going to commit crimes, don't immediately tell ChatGPT about it. This is the same rule as if you're going to commit crimes, don't film yourself doing it, and then don't immediately post it to Instagram. Just basic rules here.
1: I mean, if you're going to, nobody's ever said criminals were smart. And if you think this was an isolated incident, it's not. Just in the last half of the year of 2025, there were over 80 incidents that were flagged and had OpenAI pull the records from ChatGPT for evidence in court. And that was just in a 6-month window.
0: Yeah, this does not surprise me in the slightest that it's as ChatGPT and Claude see larger adoption rates, as cops realize they can look here more and more, as OpenAI and Anthropic, start complying with these. This just feels like a place wherever people use them as personal journals. And that's, that one case where the guy immediately admitted to the crime. I could see something like whenever people are using it as a diary, if you could show evidence that this person was thinking about this crime for days or weeks beforehand. And you can show intent and you can show mindset. I would not be surprised if this starts becoming something that cops do as a more opening statement or opening search. Just, hey, like, can we see the ChatGPT history to see if they've been planning this crime at all?
1: Because these LLMs are not lawyers. They're not doctors. They're not protected speech. And so there was another case where somebody was accused of potential fraud, and he had been asking a lot of questions inside of his Claude account, and he was trying to convince the judge that those conversations should not be made public. And the judge said, no, that's not right. There's nothing protected. Claude's not a professional. It's not a lawyer. This is fair game. And it was read out in court.
0: Yes. Just because you ask Claude legal questions does not make Claude your lawyer. And it's really not surprising people are turning to these tools for this type of advice. But just because people are asking for the advice doesn't make it legal advice, does not make it, you know, advice given by a human with proper training, with proper certifications. You know, we protect doctors in a certain way, we protect lawyers in a certain way because of the years of training that they have, because of the ethical standards we hold them to, you know, to maintain good standing with the, you know, your local attorney's association. They'll throw you out for doing bad stuff. You know, same thing with the doctors' associations. This is a reason why we allow that as part of society, is because it is a high bar to clear. And so just simply typing anything into a chat box doesn't get there.
1: And you have to be careful, because when you type things into these chat boxes, if it's not a protected account, if you don't have just your personal account that you're paying for, if you're using the free version, that becomes searchable information, because you're telling ChatGPT some information and it may wind up going out the back door into a searchable information. If somebody's just asking questions about Haggai Davis, blah, blah, blah, blah. And if I was stupid enough to put my social security number and my credit card and here's some different things I've done, all of a sudden, hey, Haggai Davis says, here's his credit card, here's his social security number, here's the things he's done, is because I told ChatGPT I'd done those things. This is the same kind of evidence.
0: Well, you know, it is unlikely that ChatGPT would just start rattling off people's social security numbers or credit card information. It is definitely possible, but this is the type of behavior that OpenAI has spent a lot of time trying to stamp out. But, you know, this is something that we did see a few years back, wherever random information would just leak out in unexpected places.
1: So, moving along, South Korea has their own AI, and they want to give every citizen of South Korea free access to the Korean AI.
0: Very specifically, it's to interact more smartly with the Korean government, which is an incredible use of this, that they're going to be available to help book doctor's appointments, to help apartment hunting, to get tax advice, to find eligibility for government support programs, to find educational content for children. These are all resources that the South Korean government already has, but they're high barriers to utilization because, just as a person trying to figure out how can the government help me, can be really hard sometimes. So the fact that they're going to have this LLM be the front door and to navigate people more easily through the complicated, you know, workings of a federal government, I think that's a fantastic idea. Interestingly, the South Koreans have very readily adopted generative AI. A recent study found that about a quarter of all South Koreans pay for generative AI, whereas in the U.S. it's only about 2%. And then if you look at the total number of South Koreans, about 20 million are using free versions of generative AI. So this is very clearly something that is present in their culture. And so the fact that the government would look to implement an AI for all plan really lines up with what the citizenry wants. And when we look at the company Samsung, Samsung is a Korean company. Their workers threatened to go on strike earlier this year unless the company pays out more of the revenue.

0: they're going to have their AI focus on how you can help your citizens, make it readily available. You're not going to get capped out or time limited for now. This isn't, you're not getting a Claude account or a ChatGPT account to go do business projects. This is to get information that's going to help you interact, like you said, with the government.
1: Yeah, because there are so many things that just make it hard. There's so much government paperwork. You know, that's true of all countries everywhere. And so if it could say, hey, look, you know, you tell me a little bit about yourself and I'll go find the exact right form. I'll tell you how to fill it out, you know, and then I'll tell you where to send it. And then now all of a sudden, instead of, you know, something that might take you a couple days, now takes you a few minutes. That's a huge increase in quality of life for citizenry.
0: I think that's awesome. The last story we wanted to get to, Anthropic has now released Fable and Mythos 5.1.
1: Yes, the Fable and Mythos 5.1 are the next version of their models. They released recently. Obviously, Anthropic is claiming that they are even better, faster, stronger, smarter, improved over the previous versions. You know, and obviously, they're definitely better than all their competitors' models. This is, you know, the top of the line. It's the best that anyone has ever done until 2 or 3 months from now, whenever OpenAI releases the next version after that, which is going to beat this one. And, you know, we've just been in this cycle for 2 or 3 years now. We're just like clockwork. These companies keep putting out smarter, better, faster, stronger models. It's easy to become numb to the rate of progress here.
0: It's an arms race. And it's just who's the latest hot jockey, you know, on the block. And that's what they're doing. And Anthropic is trying to put some safeguards into this. They are they're building this out with the zero data retention, and they're going to allow you to run these models on your own cloud-based infrastructure. And they've got what they're calling the Enterprise Frontier Safeguards, which will roll out this fall. And it's going to they're still going to monitor for misuse, so that you're hopefully not going to do things to harm people or misuse it as agents or humans.
1: Right. So I think this is a really interesting idea that for their large enterprise clients, you'll be able to run it locally on your machine. Now, this is not something that the average consumer will be able to do just because the amount of infrastructure required is staggering to run this. But for those companies who are big enough, who are large enough, you know, maybe locally situated, this actually could cut into a lot of those concerns about the price. That if you are now running Claude on your servers as opposed to Anthropic servers, your price per token that you're paying probably go down by a factor of 100, maybe a factor of 1,000. And so it gets a whole lot cheaper to do that.
0: Except for the fact that you're running this on Amazon or AWS, if you will, or you're on Google's cloud or Microsoft's Azure cloud. 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
1: Right. 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
0: 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Thanks for tuning in to Tech Gumbo.
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15: This is a Bloomberg Money Minute. E-readers may be popular, but Barnes & Noble CEO James Dodd says paper books never lost their appeal, and today his company is seeing a resurgence in business. Dodd took over a struggling Barnes & Noble in 2019. He recently spoke with Bloomberg TV.
16: The narrative had got slightly muddled, but the real problem was they weren't buying them in physical bookstores. Mm-hmm. And that was, I think, because the stores actually, frankly, had lost their way a bit. They lost their confidence, and they weren't fun enough.
15: These days, Barnes & Noble is opening new locations.
16: 60 last year, 60 the year before that, and we're opening 60 again this year, or roughly a little bit more than 60.

0: And I would assume we will carry on doing that, partly because so many stores have closed, of course.
1: Dodd says so-called romance-y books are a hit with Gen Z, but says the classics are also resonating.
0: Right now, our best-selling book is by an author called Homer.
1: It can't hurt that one of this year's blockbuster films is The Odyssey, Christopher Nolan's adaptation of Homer's ancient epic poem. Gina Cervetti, Bloomberg Radio.
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17: And I'm Monica Ricks in the Bloomberg Newsroom. Here are some of the stories we're watching. Diesel prices just hit a new record high in the U.S., soaring to an average $5.58 a gallon for the first time as the war in Iran drags on in the Middle East. Brent crude closed at $96 a barrel Friday, but Treasury Secretary Scott Bessent has said oil prices could go as low as $40 a barrel once this conflict is over. Friday's jobs report came in stronger than expected, with employers adding 162,000 jobs in August. Nicole Machad is a labor economist at ZipRecruiter.
18: Overall, it seems like things are on the up and up, but we're still seeing long-term unemployment rising. So people who have been in an unemployed position for 6+ months are finding a really hard time getting back into employment.
17: ZipRecruiter's Nicole Machad says it's also a tough job market for young people looking for their first job. But heading into Labor Day weekend, the Trump administration may be considering the first changes to child labor rules in decades. Bloomberg's Nathan Hager reports from Washington.
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21: One thing I know how to do is build. And so we put a brand new face on the front of the White House on the ground. The cars will pull up.

0: months, Russia has banned exports of diesel. That leaves almost the whole world in a really precarious position.
1: Bloomberg's Will Kubansky. Treasury Secretary Scott Bessent said oil prices will come down once the conflict with Iran is over and could go as low as $40 a barrel. Brent crude closed at $96 a barrel Friday. Spotify co-founder Martin Lorentzon said he would leave Sweden immediately if the country introduces new wealth taxes, escalating concerns that proposals being debated ahead of this month's election could drive entrepreneurs and capital abroad. Lorentzon said yes, absolutely, in emailed comments to Bloomberg when asked whether he would consider moving. He added, "I would prefer to stay, but such a tax would mean I would have to leave immediately." The warning from the Stockholm-based billionaire comes as the country's left party campaigns for a tax on billionaires, and the Greens are proposing a separate levy on the wealthiest. Both are part of the center-left opposition led by the Social Democrats, which is ahead of the governing right-wing bloc in recent polls and could wield influence over tax policy after the September 13th vote. Global news 24 hours a day and whenever you want it with Bloomberg News Now. I'm Ed Kalenge. This is Bloomberg.
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10: Should high school teachers be able to hang pride flags on the walls of their classrooms or put up pride stickers? That question became a federal case when three teachers took a Long Island, New York public high school to court for ordering the removal of those pride flags and stickers.
11: These teachers had flags and stickers as pride. They weren't using the classroom as a pulpit to lecture. They weren't even incorporating it into their classroom curriculum.
12: It's very clear that the plaintiffs don't have a First Amendment right to decorate their classroom walls with personal political symbols.
10: Their case ended up at the Second Circuit Court of Appeals, where the attorney for the teachers, Cheryl Berger, argued that the pride flags and stickers constituted the teacher's speech protected by the First Amendment, while the attorney for the school district, Brian Sokoloff, argued that the classroom decorations constituted speech of the teachers in their official duties as government employees.
11: When the teachers had their flags and stickers displayed here, it was just a demonstration of pride. They're not displaying it towards imparting or foisting any messaging upon the students.
12: Her speech, the flag, uttered as part of her job, is not protected by the First Amendment.
10: The Second Circuit unanimously sided with the school district and upheld the lower court's dismissal of the lawsuit. Joining me is First Amendment expert Timothy Zick, a professor at William & Mary Law School. Tim, is there a general rule for what can be put up in public school classrooms?
13: I mean, there are lots of cases about student speech, right? So I'm thinking of the Supreme Court has decided a number of cases about the sort of scope of student speech rights. So this involves faculty or teachers and their rights, free speech rights, as they pertain to, in this case, the classroom, but not the curriculum, but instead the sort of blackboards or bulletin boards and walls and doors and those sorts of things and what they put on them. There is no hard and fast rule for that, right? And certainly there's no Supreme Court case that's about these specific facts. So what the Second Circuit is doing is it's applying a sort of doctrine that applies to the free speech rights of public employees generally. And these are high school teachers, math teachers, and others, and it's their speech that's at issue. So that's what the court is doing. So in some sense, it's addressing a novel issue.
10: The teachers here made several arguments. First,

0: in this case, what happens with respect to university professors or presumably graduate professors who have academic freedom and tenure and those sorts of things. So you kind of put that aside. This is not that case either. These are high school teachers and they don't have the same protections as university professors. But, you know, it's just another place where this Garcetti case has sort of shown up or popped up and it extinguishes free speech claims. And to some people, that's disturbing enough.
1: Is this a unique case, a novel case? Have you heard of anything similar to this across the country?
0: I haven't heard anything about walls and doors, but there's certainly been questions about, you know, assignments that teachers might give to students or how they grade them. You know, the contours of this kind of doctrine in the high school and elementary context is just not clear. You know, I think I've come across some cases about clothing or jewelry or lapel pins or religious symbols, those sorts of things. But this is just a sort of unique factual context, I think.
1: Tim, before I let you go, I wanted to ask you about the First Amendment issues being raised in a lawsuit by two media organizations against President Trump over this subscription service that's charging up to $100,000 a month for priority access to Trump's Truth Social posts.
0: You know, putting aside securities laws and other laws that this may violate, the news organizations, the nonprofits are alleging in their complaint that when you offer this kind of early access or exclusionary access to some but not others, you violated their right to receive information. In this case, governmental information. So there is under the First Amendment a right to receive, not just a right to speak. And they're invoking that right as news organizations that follow his posts. Some even analyze his posts, right? And so they're making that argument. They're also arguing that the posts that the president puts up on Truth Social are what are called public fora. And that argument is, you know, you can limit speech in a public forum, this kind of resource, but you have to meet sort of requirements, right? There has to be some kind of important governmental interest, and you have to narrowly tailor whatever restriction you have and leave open ample alternative channels for receiving the speech. And they say it fails that test, the sort of time, place, and manner test. And then they make a final argument that says this is an unconstitutional condition. It's essentially extortionate. You're making a benefit available, but on an unconstitutional grounds, because the news organizations say we can't afford it. And even if we could, we wouldn't compromise our objectivity and our professionalism by signing on as subscribers.
1: Trump media defended the service, saying the information is technically public and no different from subscription APIs offered by other major media platforms.
0: Well, they keep ignoring that the president is different and that his official participation in this scheme, I'll call it, makes this a constitutional issue.
1: We'll wait to see how they answer the complaint. Thanks so much, Tim. That's Professor Timothy Zick of William & Mary Law School. And that's it for this edition of the Bloomberg Law Show. I'm June Grosso. Stay with us. Today's top...
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4: From ABC News, I'm Mike Dubusky. Right now, Special Envoy Steve Witkoff and the president's son-in-law, Jared Kushner, are meeting with Russian President Vladimir Putin in Moscow, discussing a possible end to the war in Ukraine. The meeting comes as Russia and Ukraine vow to hold off on strikes this weekend. ABC's Patrick Riewoldt.
5: The Kremlin says Vladimir Putin ordered Russia's military from midnight not to strike Kyiv for the next 3 days when President Trump's negotiators, Steve Witkoff and Jared Kushner, will be there for talks. Earlier, President Zelensky said Ukraine would not strike Moscow while Witkoff and Kushner are meeting Putin there today. Witkoff and Kushner are reportedly seeking to fly directly to Kyiv on Sunday for what would be their first trip there.
4: The visit comes after Ukrainian President Volodymyr Zelensky accused Russia of striking several targets, including airports, yesterday. U.S. forces have struck three Iranian oil tankers. CENTCOM says the Iranians had tried and failed to hit American naval vessels. The Lindsey Clancy case ended in a mistrial yesterday, but that's likely not the end of the story. ABC's Aaron Katursky has more.
6: The defense is considering whether to go to federal court and try and appeal over that holdout juror that the defense believes should have been kicked off the case. Then the district attorney has to decide whether to retry her. Would it be for murder in the first degree?

0: Again, the defense said he would not change a thing. Kevin Reddington believes he won the trial, and so he would stay the course. There's a hearing on September 29th. That's when we'll find out the next steps.
1: Clancy was on trial for killing her three children, something that she has admitted to. Her defense argued she was suffering from postpartum psychosis. And it promises to be one of the busiest travel weekends of the year.
2: I think a lot of folks are gravitating away from larger cities. A lot of the vacation rental companies are reporting that 90% of searches on their sites are for rural destination, coastal and mountain getaways.
1: Travel expert Gabe Saglier. 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
4: Coming to you live from just outside of Mathurin's, which means we are just across Nicholson Drive from Tiger Stadium. This is Tech Tailgates, presented by Nexus Louisiana and LA.io. This is a first for us, bringing you a live radio show on game day that's, well, really not even about the game, but there's going to be a big game because there's a whole lot of people out here today. We're going to start things off diving right into content. We're not going to waste any time because we've only got an hour to get to everything we want to get to. Tony Zanders heads things up over at Nexus Louisiana. He's in with us. How are you, man?
5: I'm doing better now. This is game day. I've been waiting for this for months.
4: I mean, the big game is finally here. It's finally time to rock and roll. It's finally time to start talking about all the peripheral stuff, right?
5: That's right.
4: It's time to focus on what matters. Now, what matters across the street, what matters right here, kind of they dovetail a little bit, but everybody's got their missions right now. Bring us up to speed on Nexus's mission and where you're at.
5: Absolutely. So we just made a big move to downtown Baton Rouge, right in the Mathurin's building. We're bringing about 15 tech startups downtown, and that's really, I think, the highlight of where we're focused right now is just bringing the technology community together, bringing the startup community together, and really kicking it off with this tailgate. And so today, you have not just Nexus, but we're co-hosting this with all the startup accelerators across the state.
4: Right.
5: And so New Orleans does things really well to build community in the spring, but in the fall, that's all about Baton Rouge.
4: We kind of take over. The whole state has its own innovative economy.
5: That's right.
4: Every corner of the state does. Honestly, sometimes they get overlooked. I know, like you said, New Orleans does their thing. Where do we take over and how do we take over? It's not just a matter of piggybacking off of what's across the street.
5: No. I think that we're the state capital.
4: Right.
5: And so just like for legislative session, people come from all across the state for policy. In the fall, you got to come from all across the state for technology.
4: Okay.
5: And so I'm really excited about the role we play as the state capital. Not just the city of Baton Rouge, but as a state capital.
4: Yes.
5: And so we've been doing that for about a year and a half now under this new model. If you want to start a new tech company, you can come here to get the training you need, get the funding you need. Go back to Ruston, go back to New Orleans, Lake Charles, or you can stay. We've actually had a bunch of people that have decided to call Baton Rouge home now.
4: Right.
5: Just playing that role as a state capital for anyone that wants to build new technology.
4: I want to talk for just a second, if we could, about how the tech end is growing along with the rest of the economic development. We're hearing announcement after announcement after Susan Bourgeois kicking more butt than she knows what to do with. $250+ billion coming to the state. Now, a lot of that has like trade jobs, craftsman jobs, but there's a tech end on this one as well. What are you doing to maximize that?
5: Well, all of these companies are headquartered in places with strong startup economies.
4: Yeah.
5: Right? Amazon, that just announced is coming to Shreveport.
4: Yep.
5: Right? They're headquartered in Seattle. Right? Huge startup ecosystem in Seattle. Same with Meta. They're in Menlo Park, California. Huge startup ecosystem there. So these companies are expecting Louisiana to have the same, not at the same level, but the seeds they can plant.
4: Right.
5: Because once they're here and they're settled, that's when that overflow of the talent starts to feed into the smaller, earlier stage startup economy. And so the deals have been closed. Those companies are here for data centers and other economic development projects. But in a few years, we're going to be expected to hold up our end of the bargain with the startup economy that they're expecting.
4: So that's from the economic development end or the LA.io end.
5: Yeah.
4: What about the ecosystem within the universities as well? Because I know you value that especially.

0: Absolutely. I mean, our universities are the talent pipeline that these companies expect. Mm-hmm. They're not just here for that immediate, short-term, right-now investment.
1: Right.
0: They're here for a generation. For that to work, the higher education system has to produce the talent they need. And so that's why a lot of our competitions are trying to find the best and brightest students to work on the state's hardest problems. We do a lot of work not just on the I-10 corridor here in southern Louisiana, but the I-20 corridor as well.
1: Yeah.
0: Getting students from Louisiana Tech, LSU Shreveport, UL Monroe, Grambling University. We bring them down to Baton Rouge for competitions every quarter.
2: Very, very cool. So now, when you do that, what's the long-term spin here? What's the long-term effect to come back out of that? Because these competitions aren't a one-off. They're relationship builders.
0: That's right. I mean, we do it every quarter.
2: Yeah.
0: And we want to create a rhythm of it because each year you have new students, new graduate students, new researchers. And so the goal is for 10% of those teams that are competing in our competitions to go on and actually create tech startups that can receive venture capital funding, that can go on and start creating jobs. The other 90% we look at as workforce development. Mm-hmm. You spend 12 weeks on a team, you get coaching, you get public speaking skills, you're building an actual product.
1: Yeah.
0: You're going to be a better employee at these tech companies. And so we train and coach close to 100, 150, maybe even 200 students a year through these programs. Again, if 10% of them decide to go and start a company, that's amazing. The other 90, though, we want to be stronger members of the workforce locally.
2: What are we doing to keep everybody rowing in the same direction? Because, look, you host the competitions quarterly, but when everybody gets back home again, how do we make sure that it's still serving towards the same end?
0: So it starts with things like this, right? It's kind of unheard of when you talk to our guests who are coming soon that something's going on in Baton Rouge and we invited the New Orleanians and the folks from Lafayette to come, right?
2: Right, right.
0: Because if you're from Louisiana, you know we compete.
2: Oh, yeah.
0: And so we're super parochial, but I think we know now that if you've traveled, you've been to Atlanta or Austin, we're too small to not collaborate.
2: Right, right.
0: Louisiana has to compete against Austin,
2: yep.
0: Not just New Orleans. And so
2: 100%.
0: So this event, co-hosting it with our partners, Opportunity Machine, Gulf South Angels, who we're here from soon, and the Idea Village, this is one step in that direction to all be rowing in the same direction. And I got to give a shout out to Secretary Bourgeois for continuing to champion that whole of government approach and that one Louisiana approach.
2: Oh, yeah.
0: Because that's if we're doing something on the earlier stage innovation end that they're not championing on the later stage economic development end, we're just spinning our wheels.
2: Right. No, absolutely. Now, let's bring it around before we have to take our first break. I'm keeping one eye on the clock.
0: Yeah.
2: Let's bring it around to this angle. This is tech, but it's also a tailgate. This is work, but this is something that we know how to do in Louisiana better than anybody in the rest of the world, is how to combine work and pleasure. What put this together to bring us on campus today?
0: So I think what predated the tech tailgate was the technology cup. We wanted to do again, because we are so competitive here in Louisiana on everything from who makes the best gumbo to who has the best football team, right? And so we started a statewide technology competition called the Nexus Technology Cup, and that was last summer.
1: Mm-hmm.
0: We moved it to this coming December, and applications just opened. And so we're looking for the top people building technology from across the state to come and compete for $150,000 cash. And that's the culture we're building at Nexus. So it's like, okay, let's keep this going. Let's extend that sports metaphor, that competition metaphor.
2: Sure.
0: Let's do a tech tailgate. Let's bring folks together to celebrate technology all football season. And so that's why we're here today.
2: Is that the tech cup right there?
0: This is the trophy.
2: So let's get it over where we can see it on the talk camera as well.
0: This is what the winner received last year. Has some good weight to it.
2: Yep.
0: This is from a company, Encore CO2, that built a solution to capture carbon from out of the atmosphere and convert it into consumer packaged goods like Spiked Lemonade.
2: Oh, okay. You need to put me in touch with them, because when we talk about carbon capture, storage, and usage, we hear very, very little about the usage end. That's an important part of the whole equation.
0: That's right.
2: Very good stuff.
0: Those are the types of things our founders are building, innovative solutions to big problems.
2: Before we get to our first break, and by the way, if I ever have a trophy looking like that, it comes from fantasy football and nothing else. So before we move on, though, Technology Cup coming up later on this year, so today's kind of a recruiting visit as well. You know, the team will bring recruits on campus. You're bringing recruits on campus. Tell me a little bit about, like, how we walk up from September to December to get towards that cup.
0: Yep, so applications are open now. We're looking for people who have already built an innovative

0: innovative technology, hardware, software, or that are in the process of building it, you can go to nexusla.org to submit that application. They close next month in October. We'll start reviewing them. If you are accepted as a finalist, you'll be paired with a coach. That coach will be making sure that your presentation and the demo is ready for prime time.
1: Okay.
0: And then the second week of December, we'll have a day just for high schools and students that are building technology at that level. We'll have a day for college, and then we'll have the day for professional startups that are building technology.
1: How tough? I would imagine the professional startups the easiest one to get to, because they're going to be the ones that are on the hunt, right?
0: Yeah.
1: It gets a little bit tougher in college because they're still exploring. And I would imagine in high school, it's even harder to find your competitors because they don't even know what they don't know yet.
0: Well, I think the exciting thing about Louisiana is we have these high schools that, as a part of their curriculum, each year, seniors and sometimes juniors, they're building technology as a part of their day-to-day, whether
1: right.
0: it's AP Computer Science or the Robotics Club, right? And you got some schools here that are competing at a national level, winning for the technologies they're building. So it's actually... not that hard, because you think about like Baton Rouge High or Catholic High, and if you walk inside,
1: I was thinking more like Sterlington or Bunky or like, yeah, no, right up the street from you, we're gonna find them for sure.
0: And then all across the, you know, in Natchitoches, the math and science,
1: that's a good call.
0: High school, that's one of the top high schools in the state.
1: Yeah,
0: and so you'll watch in December.
1: Okay.
0: That's all I got to say.
1: I like it. No, but yeah, the Baton Rouge Highs, the Ben Franklins, those make sense. You know where you're going to find them. It's just when you get to the nooks and crannies of the Washington parishes or the Caddo parishes.
0: But, you know, I think that's the most gratifying thing about this particular project of ours is you start to see just how much innovation is in places we don't expect.
1: Yeah.
0: And all you got to do is put up that bat signal, and then they come running.
1: Before we get done here, and I promise I'm staying on time. I want to talk from Technology Cup onward. What happens there once you have your winners? What happens there once you have, like, what are you doing to make them excel beyond just the competition?
0: That's right. I think...
1: Where's the $150,000 go, basically?
0: So that'll be split across the winners of the categories. But for folks that are continuing to build, that's where Nexus is... role as an incubator comes in. And so on our campus, we have a 30,000 square foot facility just for tech startups. That's where you're in community with other people building to do the actual work of taking your startup to the world. We don't just encourage folks to build technologies for Louisiana. We encourage them to pursue a global market. And so being in community with them, our founders that are building in our ecosystem are either between up to 3 employees in their startup, up to $3 million raised in capital, or up to 3 years that they're building this. And that's that point when we got to kick them out of the eagle's nest.
1: Yeah,
0: and you're no longer incubating.
1: It's either fish or cut bait at that point.
0: That's right.
1: That's good stuff. And 3 years is a good, comfortable... you can see progress in that time.
0: Absolutely.
1: That's a comfortable amount of time. Well, Tony Zanders with Nexus Louisiana, thank you for bringing us out here today. We're just getting the show started. We're going to have a heck of a lot more on the back end, but you got to get back to work and back to fun because it is Tech Tailgate. Tech Tailgate by Nexus Louisiana and LA.io. 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You're watching us on Facebook Live or YouTube Live. We're right back after this.
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1: Time to dive back into the carbon capture debate. Well,
3: maybe not just yet. Hey, it's Haldane. We're going to take off on Monday to enjoy Labor Day with the family. When we reconvene on Tuesday, David Cresson from the Louisiana Chemistry Association had a fantastic op-ed in The Advocate about CCS, and we're going to talk about it. Also on the show Tuesday morning, saw Congressman Troy Carter at the groundbreaking for Hyundai Steel. We'll talk about that in D.C. 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
8: Yes, it is Tech Tailgates as we are just outside of Matherns on campus. Which, by the way, Nexus and Matherns, like, is this a relationship that we don't know about here? Because they just moved in on top of Matherns downtown. We're broadcasting outside of Matherns on campus. By the way, Matherns on campus is rocking today. Mr. Ernie's been crushing the jambalaya, as he always does. But this is all about Tech Tailgate. This is all about Nexus Louisiana. This is all about LA.io. And we're moving to talk about accelerators right now. And if I can see my screen, we've got Andrew Albert from Idea Village and Destin Ortega from Opportunity Machine. Welcome aboard. How's things going today?
9: Great. Thanks for having us.
10: Happy to be here.
8: Glad to have y'all on here. I'm going to start with probably the dumbest question you're going to hear all day. What the hell's an accelerator?
10: So an accelerator is a program, that founders participate in at an incredibly important moment of their company building journey, right? Mm-hmm. So going from zero to one is very difficult. And so what accelerators do is provide you with the necessary connections, capital, social and intellectual sort of knowledge to continue that leap.
8: Matchmaker.
9: Speeds up the process.
8: Okay. But I mean, like, is there...
10: Truly air traffic control is like...
8: Okay.
10: That's what it actually
8: is. So that makes sense. That's how to get you from point A to point B.
10: Exactly.
8: Not necessarily who you're getting there with, but how you're getting there. So let's talk a little bit about process. What does that look like in real life?
9: Sure, yeah. So we run a pre-accelerator program. It's kind of our main flagship. So the difference between pre-accelerator and accelerator is kind of the stage of where the startup is.
8: Getting to that step one.
9: Exactly. Yeah. So most of the startups that we work with, right off the bat, they have an idea. They don't have anything built yet, you know, but they want to ensure that they're building something that people actually want.
8: Yeah.
9: And a lot of times people just build and then put it out there and no one wants it and they can't figure out why that is, right? So that's what we focus on at Opportunity Machine.
8: Okay, now I'm just going to stop you along the way to ask more questions because you're opening up more questions. Now, when you build something out that nobody wants, what happens then? Is that a pivot or is it a cancellation? Like, is it, no, you need to just find something new to do with your life or let's just adjust?
9: Depends on how much fuel you have left in the tank, right?
8: Okay. But wait, when you say fuel, do you mean inspiration or money?
9: All of it.
8: Okay.
9: Right?
8: Oh.
9: Money, blood, sweat, tears, you know, hopefully your spouse isn't mad at you at that point in time.
8: Also support. All right, so let's say it's just a matter of money at that point. What are we doing there to find that pivot and to make it still? Because, I mean, you know, in economics we talk about the law of sunk cost all the time,
9: yep.
8: Right? How do we deal with sunk costs versus you're so close to the finish line?
9: Yeah, typically, it's just trying to get them to shift their mindset. And if all it takes is money, I mean, nowadays with AI and being able to build, you know, the cost to build is practically zero now. So really, money is now more about just distribution and getting it in the go-to-market.
8: Okay, so the R&D end on the money is that not
9: as important anymore?
8: Okay.
10: Not as much as it was historically. And I think this is one area that, like, I'm incredibly excited about, cautiously optimistic about.
8: Okay.
10: Is that the cost to build something is virtually zero. And what it does for a lot of the founders that we work with is it forces them to like be in direct conversation with the customers to articulate like what is value.

0: you actually look like. Okay. So it would be one thing to say, all right, look, Destin is going to give me $1 million. I'm going to build something in a vacuum. Hopefully somebody wants it. Now, because we can basically do that for free, it forces me to be in direct conversations, like, continuously with customers and sort of iterating in a real way.
1: Okay.
0: So to your question about, like, what happens when you hit that wall, like, do you pivot or do you not pivot? And so, you know, a big part of what we do with our accelerators and Destin as well is, like, institutionalize this sort of preparing to pivot, always questioning, always listening to customers in a very intentional way.
1: All right, now, part two would be when you hit that innovative wall or that inspiration wall. Is there a way to plow through that, or can you just see it in somebody's eyes and know they're done?
2: Yeah, I mean, honestly, as long as people are not afraid, like, in order to be a successful CEO, you need a lot of things. Startup founder, successful startup founder, you need a lot of skills. But the main thing that you need is you can't be afraid to go out and talk to people and be told that your baby's ugly. And that's what a lot of people feel, founders, they feel like it's the startup is their baby.
1: Yep.
2: So if they're too scared to go out and eat, whether they're conscious about this or not, then they're not going to go and get the information and the context around how the customer actually wants it to be defined, what the progress is that they're trying to make. And so if you can actually go out there and do it and not be scared about what the answer is, you marry yourself more to the problem and the customer versus your solution, then that will give you enough answers, in my opinion, to be able to move forward constantly.
1: Pick that up.
0: Absolutely. I mean, it's the quickest analog is, like, if you think about, like, cars, right? So we're looking at a street full of cars. Before, you know, Henry Ford solved this problem for us, the old adage was, how do I get a faster horse? How do I build a better car?
1: Right.
0: Didn't even conceptualize the fact that we could build machines to do this for us. And that was very much in line with this idea of, like, being close to the problem. Like, what are we solving? We're not just trying to make faster horses or build better carriages. We're trying to solve a mobility question. And so when you drill that down to sort of anything that our founders are building in, it's being very close to the problem and sort of who are you solving it for and making sure that they can communicate what they need sort of every month, every quarter, every year.
1: You're listening to Tech Tailgates or watching Tech Tailgates wherever you're consuming this content. Destin, you brought up a term that I want to follow up on as well. You mentioned having an ugly baby.
2: Yeah.
1: Okay. Tech guys and sales guys aren't always the same guy.
2: That's correct.
1: So how much of your job is teaching and molding that rather than the back end on the, you know, on the product end?
2: Sure. I say it's on a spectrum, right? Sales guys are over here.
1: Sometimes they're on the
2: guys.
1: Spectrum. Oh, yeah. No, that's not what you meant.
2: There is a spectrum.
1: Okay.
2: But they, you know. And then, the innovative tech guys are all the way over here, you know, super process-driven. And honestly, it's just about helping them kind of hone in into that middle ground on both sides. Hey, don't go out and sell, and, like, promise a bunch of stuff you can't deliver. Listen to the customer. You shouldn't be talking most of the time.
1: Sure.
2: And then from a tech standpoint, you're not selling if you are listening and trying to actually help them solve the problem that they're trying to help, trying to solve. And so that way, when you actually come back with a solution, you have enough evidence to say, hey, I'm almost practically doing you a favor. So it's no longer a sales conversation at that point. It's more about just understanding the customer and trying to be dedicated to supporting them.
1: Well, when you run into the situation of you've got, you know, super tech guy with super product, but has no confidence in self outside of his own world.
2: Mm-hmm.
1: How difficult is that to overcome?
2: Yeah, well, we make them go through a customer discovery process. We require in our program for them to do a certain amount of customer discovery interviews in a certain format. And when they come back 3 weeks later and they've only done one, we're pushing them hard. We're putting them in front of strangers constantly.
1: How difficult is it to stay on task when pit bull's in your ear?
0: Incredibly difficult.
2: I don't.
1: It's Tech Tailgate, baby. You got to have a little music in the background for Tech Tailgate. We're talking for just a couple more minutes here, and I'm checking. I do a terrible job of staying on time.
0: Okay.
1: So while we continue with Andrew Albert and Destin Ortega, Andrew, I want to go back to you from the accelerator side. You're from point one on. How important is it for them to arrive to you ready to roll?
0: So I just need to see some type of traction, and traction can come in many different ways. So it could be revenue, people paying you for something. It could be you have been working in industry for decades and you have a unique way of solving a particular problem, or you could have built a team. And, like, that team is, like, really, you know, seasoned and ready to go. So for me, traction can come in many different forms.
1: Okay.
0: And I can work with pretty much anything. And, like, that's the purpose of these accelerators, is to figure out sort of how we can help them move forward.
1: So there's, I mean, obviously Silicon Valley is

0: the world-renowned environment for all of this. How do you take that translated into South Louisiana? Because we're, I mean, like, Tony's doing an amazing job. Man's doing God's work here. It's awesome. But to grow that environment, to grow that ecosystem, how are we doing it while making it our own?
1: So I don't even think, for me, that it's as much of a translation as sort of like showing everyone that what you already have been doing from a multi-generational standpoint, this is the same thing, right? Mm-hmm. And so removing the jargon and sort of demystifying what it means is like at the core of what we do, right? So all we're doing is like helping companies that are creating things of value to people do that faster and faster and faster, right? So I come from blue-collar family, mechanics. Like, my grandfather was a mechanic, and one of the things he always said was, if you know how to do a brake job, you'll never go hungry. And like at the core of that was, you have to be able to create value for people.
2: Yep.
1: That's no different than sort of what Silicon Valley or the East Coast is preaching. And truly, like, being from New Orleans and South Louisiana, like, that's something that's like genetically encoded in
0: right.
1: a lot of respects.
0: Mm-hmm. Very good stuff. Same question.
2: Yeah, so I mean, I think Louisiana has always historically had the right mindset in terms of or motivation. Like, we have a problem that we're facing right now. We're in the middle of nowhere. No one's going to come solve this for us, so we're going to have to figure it out for ourselves. And I think it's just a matter of helping people understand that you can get all the resources, you can get all the connections that you need here in Louisiana. And if we don't have those, then people like Andrew, myself, and Tony are going to go out there and bring those to you, so that way you feel more confident being able to do that here in Louisiana. And I mean, we have phenomenal talent. I've had a number of aerospace startups, even before the SpaceX announcement, coming to us and saying that they're establishing grounds in Lafayette and around the region because of the engineering talent that we have here in Louisiana.
0: I want to go back to the AI perspective on this. You were mentioning when talking about how, because of AI, building out a product costs very little. What about on the innovative side? Is readaptation of a product? Is AI in that world yet?
1: AI is everywhere.
2: Well, and if you don't want it to be, right?
0: No, it's especially when you don't want it to be.
2: Yeah, I mean I tell a lot of people sometimes it's half of the innovation might be in the changing up the product, making it look different. But honestly, a lot of times where we see the strongest innovation is the product can be the same, but it's the distribution, it's the connections to the customers, it's your process for getting and customers and onboarding them. You know, because you could have an amazing product, but if no one even tries it or never even hears about it, then it's dead on arrival.
0: Well, that's my world. That's marketing. Yep. That's what that is. That's... which I guess ties back in. That's part of it.
1: It's all directly tied. And a lot of the founders that, you know, that come in is like, all right, so if you had to give me something real quick, like, how should I be looking at sort of integrating AI and just technology in my work? And I say data, distribution, and design.
2: Mm-hmm.
1: So how are you collecting and organizing data that you own and that is proprietary to you?
0: Okay.
1: How are you distributing that information and sort of those insights to customers? But most importantly, how are you designing products and experiences that are in line with, like, what the customers actually want? And so it's, like, pretty simple and pretty straightforward. And, like, I'm, you know, always cautiously optimistic about technology, but I think this is one of those moments in life where, like, you can grab the bull by the horns. It feels like 1996, you know?
0: Oh, no, yeah, especially right here where we are.
2: Mm-hmm.
0: And I was talking about this with Tony in the last segment. When you have the amount of economic development going on right now, and you, on the surface, it looks a lot of blue collar. It looks a lot of skilled craftsmen, trade school. Like, it looks on that. But when you start talking about Elon Musk and Mark Zuckerberg and Jeff Bezos, there's no way that the tech end isn't the back end here, to where everything that's being utilized here is going to launch something else here.
2: Yep.
1: And I think, too, to your point about, you know, you asked a question earlier about translation from Silicon Valley to Louisiana. And, like, the reason that they're making bets to come here is because we know how to do hard stuff.
2: Yes.
1: We know how to move heavy things. We know how to build complex things at scale.
0: Right.
1: And so, like, now, like, they've sort of pushed tech to its full extent from a software perspective. And now, you know, technology costs being so low, they need to have hardware.
2: Mm-hmm.
1: And so where do they come? They're not going to this state or that state. They're coming here to build.
0: All right. I'm going to ask both of y'all the same question to round out before we get out of here. Ask y'all the same question here. How do you measure success? Yeah, no, one of you is going to go first. And the other one can't just say same.
2: So I'll give, maybe it's kind of a cop-out, but I'll say it really depends on the stage. Like, if we're talking specifically about the startups, right? So
0: yeah.
2: Andrew said traction earlier. Right, traction comes in many different forms. Once you're post-revenue, revenue is what matters, right?
0: Well, sure.
2: But before then, to kind of help founders know that it's eating an elephant.

0: offense, one bite at a time, is, okay, well, how many customers did you talk to? What did you learn from them? What does that then tell you, you know? And try to put KPIs that help them understand that they're making incremental process, so that way they feel more confident to invest more money, more time, more energy, sweat and tears into what it is that they're working on, versus quitting their day job and jumping full force into it in a silo and then building something no one wants.
1: Plus one to everything he said. And, you know, the one thing I will add is, you take something like this, right? Tech tailgates. I'm from New Orleans. Justin's from Lafayette. We're in Baton Rouge. Success from a holistic perspective is people sort of participating in, like, this innovation ecosystem in a way that's not, I'm going to start a company and then I'm out, right? Just constantly having that momentum of, like, you can build a company, you can invest in companies, you can mentor companies, you can be the first hire, right? And I think we have to look at, like, building an ecosystem as, like, everyone has to participate, and it's not just the single founder sort of driving forward.
2: Yeah, instead of it being, you know, find your paycheck and bounce, it's the rising tide lifts all boats.
0: Absolutely. Give back mentality.
2: Very, very cool stuff. Andrew Destin, thank y'all so much for a couple minutes.
0: Thanks, thank you.
2: Awesome stuff. We're rolling right along. It is Tech Tailgates presented by Nexus Louisiana and LA.O. We are broadcasting live on campus. We are right outside of Matherns. We are right across the street from the stadium. We're rocking and rolling halfway through the show, y'all. We will continue next.
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2: Yes, we are on campus. We're right outside of Matherns. We're right across the street from the stadium. Guys, slide this way just a hair. This is Tech Tailgates presented by Nexus Louisiana and LA.io. We got about half an hour to go before we're all done over here. And, well, quite honestly, after that, it's time to start focusing on the real headliner for the day. That's the big game happening across the street. So we want to pivot the conversation right now. You can't talk startups without talking funding. Let's talk a little bit about raising capital. We got Rick Bond from Gulf South Angels and Will Cruz from Yellow Ventures. Gentlemen, welcome aboard. How are you?
4: Good. I'm
12: doing great.
4: Yeah, honored to be here. I just met Rick. He's a fantastic guy.
12: Yeah, well, we've been talking sports and money.
2: Love that. Love that. Well, there's a lot of that talk lately, isn't there?
4: Yes.
2: Hello. So let's talk a little bit about, I want to talk about what y'all do specifically, and then we'll talk about the overall ecosystem in Louisiana and what y'all are facing. So let's talk. Start off with Rick. You begin. Tell me about what you do and how you got into it.
12: Well, you know, I've been in about 2.5 years and been on the board of Gulf South Angels about a year, and have really just been blown away by the level of innovation out there, but also the need for capital. You know, I mean, I would say, you know, 50 to 60% of the deals we see, you're so blown away by what these amazingly talented people are doing. You're thinking to yourself, how do they not already have funding? Like, right. how are we even given the opportunity to help these people bring this to market or achieve this? So, I mean, the innovation economy is alive and well, I can tell you that. And a lot of them, you know, we're a nationwide focused group, but we get a lot of really impressive deal flow from Louisiana.
2: Okay.
12: You know, Louisiana-based companies.
2: So in what way, though? Like, I mean, is it all – who's your wheelhouse?
12: So we like healthcare. We like space and defense. But believe it or not, I mean, I guess not hard to believe now, we've got SpaceX building a spaceport in South Louisiana.
2: All right, we do.
12: There is a lot of space and defense innovation going on along the Gulf Coast.
2: Yeah.
12: You know, so over the years, we've seen a lot of that, and we get a lot of that deal flow. And then healthcare. I mean, you know, we've got some incredible healthcare companies in the last couple of years that our members have funded and been very excited about that were out of New Orleans, out of Southwest Louisiana. You know, so we do get a nationwide deal flow, and I mean, we're pretty discriminating, but we are amazed consistently by the level of innovation happening in South Louisiana, and I think this spaceport is going to just kick that into extra high gear.
2: The spaceport, yes, but and I'm still of the belief that the announcement that was made 2 days later with Liftoff Louisiana is going to be beyond crazy. It's when you combine those two, it's going to get crazy.
4: Agreed.
2: Will, walk me through a little bit about what you do and how you got into it.
4: Sure. So I'm myself, I'm a serial entrepreneur. I've done it five times at five companies. Had a couple meaningful exits. I had some bad ones just like everybody else. Opened my venture capital advisory firm about 10 years ago. I manage it with my daughter. We have about $300 million in assets under management. A lot of our funding comes from SSBCI, which is a federal United States Treasury program. It was part of ARPA. So the state of Louisiana received over $101 million. South Carolina received certain amounts of money, as did Mississippi. We manage all the monies for those jurisdictions as well as Louisiana, and we're fortunate to do it. And our investment thesis is we're a little bit opportunistic, but like Rick, we like those asset-light opportunities. We like that innovation stuff. We like software. We like quantum computing. I think everybody's got to be in quantum. And we like med devices and life sciences. So, but you can consider us pretty opportunistic. But the difference between our funding and Rick, ours is matching capital. We have to have a private matching capital that we match dollar for dollar with. So Rick could invest in a company here in Louisiana. I could match his money. We double. We share the risk 50%, and it works great for the founders. It helps deploy money and get money in that ecosystem a lot faster.
2: Let's talk scouting.
4: Sure.
2: Knowing who you're going to invest in, knowing what you're going to invest in, what goes into that? I'll start with you on this one. What goes into that process?
4: That's a great question. So when you... we've been at this for a long time. Founders tend to tell other founders, hey, I had a great experience. I get money. It's smart money. They help me. They advise me. They open up their network to me. They syndicate with other investors. So they help me raise the money. Not only that, you know, obviously you post on the internet, things like that. That's the simple stuff. But a lot of it is referrals, and a lot of it is you attend events, accelerators, incubators, you go and you talk to different founders. Us, we try and poach them here to the state of Louisiana when we do it. But that's how we build deal flow, and we build deal flow again. A lot of referrals come back to us.
2: Same question with the scouting.
12: Well, you know, I mean, we'll hit the nail on the head there. I mean, it's a lot of that. We actually have grown to the point that we syndicate a lot of our deals to other angel groups and venture firms that we have relationships with, and vice versa. So we get a ton of income.

0: coming deal flow. We have an internal process, you know, where we pre-screen and you know, have a rigorous process where we go through a few layers of screening and then do a pretty firm due diligence on these companies. But again, it's that relationship. It's events like this, honestly, too. You never know who you're going to meet and who's got a company or a connection, again, that needs capital. But we do a lot of syndication, and we help, just like he said. Once we're in a deal, if we have members or other portfolio companies that can help our company that we're investing in at that point, we connect them with those resources. We connect them with other angel groups, other VCs that we have relationships with, and really help them. You know, as soon as we're in, we're in.
1: Right.
0: You know, I mean, we're on the team at that point. So
1: let me re-ask the question. This is a simple, like, yes, no, or all the above. Is it people, product, or some kind of secret sauce that y'all instinctively know?
2: Yeah, it's funny that you say that, because our firm is our how should I say, we predicate ourselves on five things, and we diligence and hard: the people, process, progress, the price of the deal, and the product.
1: Okay.
2: We look at those five things, but if we had to pick one of the five, the people. It's the jockey. We never bet on the horse. We bet on the jockey. We love the jockeys.
0: I was going to pick back on that. You got them in the exact right order, the way you asked the question.
1: The product was number five.
0: Well, honestly, that's the truth, especially in the startup ecosystem. Yes. The companies are so small.
2: Yes.
0: It's so early, right? There's only so many people, and it is critical. In fact, in our internal due diligence process, Will and I were chatting about that a little bit before we came on air. That's one of the things we demand in any deal that we do is time, an hour with all the senior management on a Zoom call. Because of that, right? The product can be wonderful. The market can be gigantic. If the people aren't right, you just don't have enough runway as a startup to make it.
2: Agreed. And they got to have that muscle to keep going, because times get rough.
1: Yeah.
2: And we'd like those founders to have that domain experience, right? They lived it. They know it. They breathe it. They bleed it. So
1: that's what creates hunger.
2: Exactly.
0: Well, and look, they have to be charismatic too, because and encouraging and optimistic, because look, we both know this from the venture world, from our angel world, certainly, it always takes longer and it takes more money than you think. So they are going to come back to Will, to us, and they're going to have a story. Hey guys, it's going great, but we need a little more help. And honestly, they have to be able to come back, and they have to be able to sell us, not the first time, not the second time, but the third time, right?
1: Okay.
0: So
1: Well, and your faith has to be renewed every time, too.
0: Every time, right.
2: Wow. Yeah, so when someone comes back a second time for funding, we believe if you're asking for a second round of funding, then you should be twice as good. And tell us what you did with the previous money you did.
1: Yeah.
2: What did you achieve with it?
1: Right.
2: What impact did you create? What value did you create with that money? If they did, we're happy to jump back.
0: Right. We're not necessarily upset. We're excited.
2: Right. Yep.
0: But it has to be because you've progressed.
1: Right.
2: Yes.
0: You need this to get from, from A to B, and you need to get from B to C, and we're going to help you.
1: Yeah. Very, very cool stuff. We got about 2 minutes left in the segment.
2: Sure.
1: Within those last 2 minutes, I want to ask you, how do you know when to bounce? How do you know when it's time to either... Well, I mean, I'm not saying from a negative side when you know they failed. That one I think will leave as self-evident. But how do you know when your bird has left the nest and it's ready for them to fly on their own?
2: I'll start with that rip before Rick.
0: Yeah, no, pick that one up. I'll let you have
2: that. How we do it basically is, if they come back and we think it's just dying on the vine and they need some more money, we'll tell them, willing to help, but... we're going to be last money in. You're going to have to go show us and create and find some other investors to fill out that round. We'll help you end it and finish it if you can get other people to jump in. So it's that risk mitigating factor. You need another $200,000? Why don't you go raise $150,000 and then call me when you need that last $50,000 so I know other people are in it. It just helps de-risk it. Of somebody else joining us, not being the first money in.
1: Strength
2: in
1: numbers.
0: Yep. Well, and I kind of, you know, jumping onto what Will said, I mean, I think it's kind of the same thing. It's not so much that you just call it, but again, they're going to need those additional funding rounds.
2: Yep.
0: So when they come back, if the story's not compelling, I mean, it almost works itself out. I mean, you hate it for if you were one of the initial people, right?
1: Yeah.
0: But if the story's not compelling, our members are not going to double down, right?
1: Right.
0: I mean, so... You just it's evaluated at every step of the process, and you're not really looking at it at your sunk cost, right? You made that bet, And if that bet didn't turn out, you're not going to double down, you know? I mean, and again, that gets back to team. It gets back to some of the economic situation, but I don't know if Will would agree with this, but these companies are at such an early stage and doing

0: such incredible stuff. I feel like they're not immune to the economic situation, but right. A good team and a good product can be very successful in any economic environment.
1: Right.
2: Then let me close out with this question for the both of you. How do you measure success?
3: Easy for us. Can you raise another round of funding?
2: Okay.
3: If you can raise another round of funding, keeps the bet alive, we're still going. That's how we measure success.
0: Yeah. Well, and it's ultimately, I think it's exit and ROI, right? I mean, we're both in the same business. We're ultimately our investors, and that's an important distinction. Our investors are investing in these companies for an eventual liquidity event and sale, right?
2: Yeah.
0: We don't want to own these companies 10 years down the road.
3: Right.
0: So I really think we define success by we grow the company, we nurture it, we get it the funding it needs to get to a critical mass where it sells.
2: It took until the last question of the segment for two investors to even mention ROI. Unbelievable. Love where your heart's at.
0: Hey, it's game day.
2: No, love where your heart's at. Good stuff across the board. Guys, thank y'all so much for a couple minutes. Greatly, greatly appreciated. We're taking one more break right here. This is Tech Tailgate presented by Nexus Louisiana and LA.io. We're live on Talk 107.3 FM. We're live on Facebook Live and YouTube Live. And we're out here. We're on campus. If you're out here, swing on by. We're right in front of a third. We'll continue next.
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0: now.
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1: Got just a couple minutes to go out here, 6 minutes to go in the show as we're broadcasting live from outside Matherns, right across the street from the stadium. We are we're live on campus for Tech Tailgates, presented by Nexus LA and Nexus Louisiana and LA.io. We're going to close out with Kendrick Aldridge. He's with Nexus Louisiana. Welcome aboard, man. How are you?
2: I'm doing great. Good to be here.

0: chances.
1: So let's talk about those founders in individual or like founders themselves. Do they have any idea what they're in for? Do like TV and movies give a complete misconception of what the journey they're about to be on?
2: See, we cover founders at different stages. Sometimes we have founders who they just have an idea. Like, I'm working with a professor at LSU who has a construction tech business. But then we also are working with students and grad students. So they come at various stages when they come to Nexus. And some founders have already started their company and they're just looking for some support to kind of escalate and grow a little bit faster. So wide range is part of the beauty of Nexus. Is you don't need to be at a certain stage to come to us. We can help you with the idea stage all the way up to looking for big investors and corporates.
1: Very, very cool stuff. So walk through a little bit of process with me of, like, say you've got somebody who's brand new, has no idea where they're going, and they're just starting with an idea.
2: So if they're starting with an idea, one thing I do is I sit with them, I say, hey, you know, what are you looking to do with this idea? You know, are you bootstrapping with your own funds? You're looking for investment, things of that nature. We kind of walk through their business plan, their pitch decks, things of that nature. And then we start to connect them with experts that kind of help them move the nudge on. Sometimes they're looking for a co-founder. Sometimes they're looking for investments, things of that nature. And then we connect with those resources. Sometimes it can be resources with some of our partner organizations like Idea Village, Opportunity Machine, based upon where they're located in Louisiana. But we're always supporting them till the end of our relationship with them.
1: How does your role dovetail with the accelerators that I was talking with earlier?
2: Well, some of our founders come here and they go through some of our programs like our Dev Day competitions, and then they'll graduate and they'll go join a cohort with Idea Village. So sometimes we're a feeder system into each other. And if a founder is based in Baton Rouge, we're more than likely work closely with them. But if they're in New Orleans, we'll work with them still, but then they may be more really active with some of our partner organizations.
1: I'm imagining one of the toughest roles you have is just the breadth of fields. I mean, everybody's got their own niche, and when I talk to you, you're like, yeah, I handle founders. That's all of them. Like, how do you...
2: So Nexus is... Our teams are working with, you know, healthcare, education, energy, but we also make sure we leave room for founders that don't fit those areas.
1: Right.
2: So while we may have our Dev Day and our challenges, our program that geared toward those, we work with founders in anything. So when our support services and resource providers and mentors and advisors, we try to make sure they're somewhat generalist where they can help founders regardless, but we do try to find some specialists depending on what we're working on. So when we work with our corporate partners like Ochsner or, you know, Turner Construction, things of that nature, we're kind of finding those particular people. So wide range that we work with, we're not industry focused or
1: sure.
2: We're industry agnostic, basically.
1: Well, yeah, I mean, that makes it tough because if you're industry agnostic, yeah, yes, you have a medical push. Yes, there's it's heavy medical. But at the same time, though, this dude Elon Musk just made a big announcement in Abbeville. Like, there's going to be things come across that's going to go aerospace or things that, you don't want to, like, you're going to get hit from all sides.
2: We do get hit from all sides at times, depending on what the founder is working on. Mm-hmm. So therefore, sometimes our role is really just be a second pair of eyes and helping them find the resources that work better for them than what we can provide. Like, if someone is working with a deep tech or government tech or defense tech, things of that nature, then we'll help them find programs and resources. For example, there's one called FedTech in the DMV area that works on government tech, government contracting. So we have a founder working with that. We connected them with them and connected them to those resources and programs. So sometimes it's somewhat of a referral system if we can't help them directly with what we're working on,
1: sure.
2: Things of that nature. So we try to make sure we take care of anyone who walks through our doors.
1: Very, very cool stuff. We got about 2 minutes left here.
2: Mm-hmm.
1: It's actually a little bit less than that. With under 2 minutes to go, tell me about Tech Tailgates. I mean, are you working? You having fun? Tell me, like, what your role is today.
2: This is my very first tailgate ever.
1: No!
2: I've never been to a tailgate my entire life. I'm born and raised in Houston, where I'm located. Travel back and forth working for Nexus and on behalf of Nexus around the country. But I've never been to a tailgate, let alone an SEC tailgate, which is a totally different world. I mean, we got here at 9 o'clock and it felt like the game was about to start in 20 minutes.
1: Yeah!
2: So this is, and I didn't wear a dry fit shirt like I was supposed to.
1: You were supposed to wear a dry fit shirt.
2: I learned the hard way. The Tommy Bahama did not hold up. But first tailgate, my job is really kind of network, work with the founders that we have over here, bring them into our network. We're open. As Tony Poppy said, we have a new space, so we want to bring, you know, people from different industries and lots of life into it. So that's kind of my job as a recruit.
1: Very, very cool stuff. Appreciate you hopping on board for just a couple minutes today. Thank you.
2: All right, thanks for having me.
1: Absolutely. That's going to wrap it up for us, y'all, broadcasting live from campus. Courtesy and thank you so much to Nexus Louisiana, LA.io. Been a great initial broadcast of Tech Tailgates. We will see you next time on Talk 107.3.

0: rocking it.
1: Can't you smell that bacon? At Stabs Prime, we take a slab of double-smoked sous vide bacon and cut off a thick, juicy slice. We throw it on that broiler, and Leo and Chef Harold finish it off with a jalapeno maple syrup glaze and send it to your table. You didn't think our only prize appetizer was that no-cake crab cake, did you?

This is World Series champion David DeLucci. When I wasn't playing baseball, you could always find me on a deer stand, and owning my own land always gave me peace of mind. 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
5: U.S. Envoy Steve Witkoff and Jared Kushner are meeting with Russian President Vladimir Putin right now, hoping to hammer out a deal to end the war in Ukraine. As the talks are happening, both sides have agreed to pause strikes after they spent days trading air attacks.
6: We've seen an escalation in the strikes that have occurred in both countries. Moscow certainly hitting Ukraine's air defenses. Certainly they're well aware of the fact that Ukraine needs more air defenses and that they've been low, and so they've been hitting those targets. And then in reciprocating, Ukraine has been hitting key infrastructure in Russia. We're talking about oil facilities, and they've been having a fuel shortages there because of some of the strikes there, and Ukraine really being able to show that they can hit long-range targets.
5: ABC News foreign correspondent Marcus Moore, a spokesperson for the Kremlin, says there's been no talk of new ideas to end the conflict. 3 Iranian oil tankers were struck by U.S. forces in the last day, what U.S. Central Command says is retaliation for attempted strikes on American naval ships by the Iranians. It comes a day after President Trump looked to minimize the conflict in the Middle East.
7: President Trump declaring the conflict with Iran is, quote, small potatoes, defending his vice president, who would not call it a war.
8: Can you explain to the American people, if this is not a war, what exactly is it?
9: Well, I'll tell you what, a lot of people don't call it a war. I call it a military conflict because it's small potatoes for us. It's not a big thing.
7: 18 service members have died in the war the president said would only last 4 to 6 weeks. More than 6 months in, nearly 800 have been wounded.
5: ABC's Rachel Scott. 17 million people are expected to be screened at airports this weekend as Americans celebrate the Labor Day holiday weekend. Some major storms in the southeast, however, are threatening to disrupt travel. 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
11: The Markley, Van Camp, and Robbins Show. Jamie Markley, David Van Camp, Scott Robbins. Okay, so there's a hearing today on sanctuary city policies.
12: Yeah, and a very powerful moment from the dad of a victim of sanctuary policies. This is Marcus Coleman. His daughter, at the age of 5, was part of a multi-car pileup caused by an illegal alien who was issued a commercial driver's license in California, who was going too fast through a construction zone, crashed, and this 5-year-old baby girl will probably know, she'll never be able to walk again. She's got a form of cerebral palsy now. She had a broken femur, skull fractures, global development delay. She will need lifelong therapy. And the state of California didn't turn over the driver, the truck driver. ICE had to go get him, and ICE did go get him.
11: Unbelievable.
12: So Marcus Coleman is there at this hearing about sanctuary city policies, and of course you've got a couple of Democrats there. There's Pramila Jayapal, there's Jamie Raskin. And they're saying, you know, well, we're sorry for your daughter, for your situation. And he did not have any time for it. In fact, he had a prepared statement that he was going to read.
11: Mm-hmm.
12: But he decided, no, I'm just going to speak from the heart here.
11: Okay.
12: And here he is.
13: I reject your guys' sympathy, to be honest with you. There's no way you guys are sorry. Not one of you guys have ever called me. Not one of you guys have ever reached out to me. Not one of you guys have ever sat there and seen me in the hallways and said, hey, sorry about your daughter. You guys do it right here while you guys are grandstanding on top of your soapbox. This is when you guys care. Right here inside this room is the only time you guys care. I've never received

0: receive anything from anybody over here at all regarding my daughter or my family. You guys want to sit there and talk about the pathway to citizenship? There is a pathway. It's not jump the fence and apply. Sanctuary cities allow so much to be done that it's almost like the parents not there to take care of the household. And everybody's running around and doing what they want to do. And it sucks. It honestly does. You guys sit there and you guys talk about ICE invading cities and doing this and doing that. I agree with Mr. Jordan, that if the state sat there and told them, come pick up the person, it would take one or two people to go do it. Instead, they got to send an army out there because now they have to look for them. And then since it's a sanctuary state, you got people sitting there abusing the ICE officers that are out there. I have a whole statement right here that I was going to read to you guys, but just listening to you guys, none of this is relevant anymore because you guys just changed so much. It makes no sense at all. My daughter doesn't deserve this. She didn't ask for any of this. The people that jumped the fence did, though. They knew exactly what they were doing. They still chose to move forward in that direction. And every day something's happening to somebody. And it is your guys' fault. I hold each and every one of you responsible for it. And I always will.
1: I don't blame him.
2: It is amazing.
3: Yeah.
1: They don't do anything to protect the citizens.
2: It's just so weird.
1: It's for their own political power.
2: When you're a sanctuary city now, what's the impact of the sanctuary city? When you start thinking about what it really is, mm-hmm. It just makes you crazy. I mean, you're breaking the law, but we're going to allow you to live here and have no rule at all of law when it comes to you being here or not being here. We're just going to ignore it. As a matter of fact, we're going to go ahead and endorse it.
3: Yes.
2: It's crazy.
3: Of course it is. It's part of nonsense. It demoralizes
2: it like
3: people.
2: That. Yes, it does.
3: And then people get used to it. And like sanctuary city's a thing. It still drives me nuts every time I hear it.
2: Me too.
3: Because you're breaking the law.
2: Yes, me too.
3: You have to have a country of laws.
2: It just makes me crazy.
3: Yeah.
2: That we just kind of shrug our shoulders now. I mean, it's not really like our fault as much as just like become part of how we deal with things.
3: Well,
2: oh, yeah, but you're a sanctuary city.
3: What? And
2: how can you just be a sanctuary city?
1: Because you say you are.
2: Yeah, right.
1: There's no will to uphold the law.
2: Because you're so afraid of being labeled or persecuted within your own communities.
1: A lot of people are tired
2: whatever,
1: of it.
2: You know,
1: fascist doesn't mean anything anymore.
3: Think about how nuts this is. And I've told this story before. There's a friend of ours who lives in California who wanted to buy a Glock 19. Now, it's very mm-hmm. hard to get a gun in California because they have very strict rules. So mm-hmm. he got one from an out-of-state shop, and it was being transferred into the state of California. It was a Glock 19, most popular handgun in the world. But the California Highway Patrol, upon inspection, had to reject it. Now, why? Because even though it was mostly California compliant, it was a USA model, not an Austria model. What's the difference between those two? Nothing. One was assembled in the United States, one was assembled in Austria. And because they have a roster of approved guns that you can buy in California, well, the Austria model is the one you had to get at the time. Couldn't get the USA one. It's not that one is more dangerous than the other. Right. Meanwhile, this Indian national breaks into our country, and the state of California says you can drive a big rig.
1: Yes.
3: How insane is that?
1: It is.
2: Right.
1: It is. But see, someone being able to protect themselves doesn't help California.
3: Right.
1: Having more illegals come in helps those people stay in power.
3: Yeah.
1: It is. And they give this false nonsense. Well, they're compassionate. That's why they want to let all the illegals in.
2: I know.
3: There is nothing.
1: No one's illegal. The hell they're not. Yeah, people are tired of this crap,
2: man. Just have an arson-free city. Like, if you committed arson, you can come here. We'll protect you.
1: Yeah.
2: It's
1: infuriating.
2: None of this makes any sense. I just hear the stories, and I feel so bad for that guy.
1: I do, too.
2: Terrible what happened to him.
1: Oh, my gosh.
2: And he's right.
1: And
2: with
1: there's
2: all the
1: thousands of people like that have, you know, kids that lost lives, raped and killed. And yeah.
2: With all the grandstanding jackasses like Raskin.
1: Oh, gosh.
2: I mean, you know, that.
1: Oh, yeah. Then we'll just switch gears now. Think about if Bernie and his crew get in power.
2: Oh, boy.
1: What it's going to look like. You get the Democratic Socialists. It gets worse. Well, people.

0: people are upset in the Democratic Party because not all Democrats are supporting Abdul El-Sayed in Michigan.
1: Mm-hmm.
0: And Sandwiches was asked about that.
2: How concerned are you right now where we stand that the party hasn't fully coalesced behind him?
3: All right. See, when you talk about the party, all right, what do you think you're talking about? What you're talking about is the establishment, right? You're talking about a small number of people who are at the head of the Democratic Party. You're talking about the donor class, people who contribute large sums of money to the Democratic Party. Are they less than enthusiastic about Abdul El-Sayed? Yes, they are.
0: Yeah, it's the people with the money. That's what's got Bernie all grouchy about that.
1: It's not. Go talk to the people of color, working class folks in Rashida Tlaib's district who voted overwhelmingly for the person not named Abdul El-Sayed.
0: Oh, yeah. I think what Bernie is saying is that there are other Democrats that are okay with this new direction, but the money people are the ones that want to keep him out because they want to keep their control.
4: Well, Bernie has to keep that villainous narrative alive.
0: But of course.
1: Yes. It's a total lie, though.
4: Of course it is.
1: Because his brand of politics is a project of wealthy people.
4: Yes.
0: Yes. Well, he doesn't like being called communist, I'll tell you that. And he doesn't like it when people call Zoran Mamdani a communist. He doesn't like that either, okay?
3: You got nothing to say about the real issue. So what do you come up with? Well, Bernie Sanders is a communist. You know, complete nonsense. Socialism is communism. Mamdani is a whatever he is lately. You know, you come up with these stupid charges because you are intellectually bankrupt and you cannot deal with the real issues facing the American people.
1: It's a lot of projection from the guy who calls Trump a fascist all the time.
0: I know. All the time.
1: Yeah.
5: You want to lighten up a little bit?
4: Yeah, yes, please.
0: It is kind of heavy.
4: Mm-hmm.
0: Well, it's not a happy story, I'll tell you that. But I guess you could say it's a little bit lighter. Public health officials in North Carolina warning the people who have visited a mobile petting zoo between late July and late August may have been exposed to rabies after multiple baby goats tested positive.
4: Baby goats?
0: Yeah, baby goats.
4: Oh, no.
0: Yeah, with the rabies.
4: They're delightful.
0: Yeah. Might have to kill them off.
4: Oh, no.
0: I don't know that. I'm just saying.
4: Well, I imagine they do if they
1: probably will, yeah.
4: Got rabies, yeah. Yeah.
0: I'm guessing. There'll be some nut out there. Hey, don't kill the goat. We can treat him. Please. Anyway, the North Carolina Department of Health confirmed multiple rabies cases in baby goats associated with Farm Adventures Mobile Petting Zoo.
4: Oh, boy.
1: They did say adventures.
0: Yeah.
1: So, I'm just saying.
0: Yeah.
4: Not false advertising, is it?
0: Oh, not at all.
4: No.
0: As a matter of fact, I think someone that loves the baby goats a lot is really sad right now.
6: These goats are my life. My animals are my life. Everybody knows anybody that knows me knows my animals are the most important thing in the life in the world to me.
4: Yeah.
6: So it's hard. It was a skunk. It went through the holes. We don't know. And it's devastating. Or shoot the skunk out, yeah. Let the goats out, watch the goats. They were jumping around, playing. So we're like, everything's good.
0: Yeah.
4: Oh, no. The skunk got them.
0: Whatever it is, what are you going to do now, Scott?
4: Man, well, you got to put the baby goats down, I guess. I don't want to, but you think you have to. I mean, you can't have a petting zoo with rabid goats.
1: Well, you could. I'm sure someone would find that very adventurous.
0: Okay, and listen, I feel bad for this woman.
4: Well, I do, too.
0: At the same time, that's a nut.
4: Yeah.
0: Well. Anyone that's like, the most important thing in my life, well, that's freaking sad.
1: Dude.
0: That's the most important thing in your life. Are the baby freaking ghosts? That's it?
1: I do like how dark the news cycle has been that you're like, mass slaughter of baby goats is lightening it up.
0: We're laughing, aren't we?
1: We sure are.
0: We're not raging right now about sanctuary cities.
4: I mean, a lot of her livelihood probably comes from petting the goats.
1: Mm-hmm.
4: Without the goats, you got no livelihood.
0: But with that person?
4: Yeah.
0: No, but I also believe her when she says...
4: Oh, yeah.
0: That's probably the most important thing she's got going on.
4: Yeah, that's too bad.
0: Nine.
4: That's a real shame.
7: See?

0: Warren Robbins is laughing at the slaughter of the baby goats. What else are you going to do with them?
1: Right, people can't see this, but there was a certain sadness in your eyes when you delivered that story.
0: Who, yours?
1: Yeah, a little bit.
0: If it was up to you, could you put a bullet in one?
1: In a goat? No, yes. No. You hire people to do that.
0: What do you mean
1: hire? I'm not shooting a goat. I don't want to shoot the goat.
0: Somebody's got to put it down. Well, someone's offering you $10,000 to shoot the goat. Are you taking it?
1: Yeah, give me the gun.
2: You're a baby goat hitman.
1: Well, yeah, but with the baby goat, has got, you know, rabies. Can't have that.
0: Yeah. I'll bet you anything, too. Those goats are going to break into song tonight. I will bet you anything. You know what they're singing, too.
1: Yeah.
0: They're living on a prayer, and that's... Yeah.
1: Goat Jovi.
0: There. That lightened it up enough for you?
1: A little bit. A little laugh for that, yeah.
0: You're welcome. Okay. Another old balls Democrats saddling up with the socialists. The end of the funny clip and the five stories we're watching today coming right up.
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2: Time to dive back into the carbon capture debate. 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
7: The Markley, Van Camp, and Robbins Show. I'm Jamie Markley, that's Dave Van Camp, there's Scott Robbins, and now it's time for the five stories we're watching today.
8: One, two, three, four, five.
9: All right. Number one, I'm sorry, number five, we're counting them down, David. The witness involved in the birth tourism scam, Have My Baby in Miami, pled the fifth after being asked questions from members of Congress. And the reason why I was laughing and therefore distracted, I don't know if we have the time to play the audio of this, but maybe it'll come up in a few minutes.
7: Ayanna Presley says
9: that the hearing on birth tourism is an assault on our democracy.
7: How?
10: Today's hearing is yet another assault on our democracy and our Constitution. Now, Trump tried to dismantle the 14th Amendment through executive order, but even the conservatives on the Supreme Court said that it was wrong, that he was wrong. And now Republicans in Congress are trying to do exactly that. They aren't just attacking birthright citizenship. They're attacking black Americans, my ancestors, who built this country but were denied the fruits of their labor. And black folks would still denied citizenship but for the 14th Amendment. They are attacking women. As co-chair of the Reproductive Freedom Caucus, it's abundantly clear to me the Republicans want to continue surveying women's bodies and end the freedom of movement for pregnant people. They are
9: pregnant people. Yes.
7: Yeah, there you go.
11: The Reproductive Freedom Caucus. You know, these things exist.
7: It's like a bunch of falsehoods and then nonsense all mixed together.
9: Yes. All right.
7: And you got Ayanna Presley. Golly.
9: All right, number four, Michigan's Democrat nominee for U.S. Senate is frantically deleting old posts about 9/11. Apparently, Abdul El-Sayed has been surprised that Americans might not take it very lightly if you, make light of September 11th. But he's going to be a U.S. senator?
7: Right.
9: Number three, in the same state, sticking in Michigan, Attorney General Dana Nessel, who said that the Democrat convention in the state was too dangerous for her and other Jews to attend, is apparently urging Jewish Democrats to vote for Abdul El-Sayed. Not explicitly endorsing him, but she told Jewish Democrats in a closed-door meeting they needed to place the needs of the rest of humanity above their own safety and security.
7: That is freaking bonkers.
11: Yeah, it is bonkers.
9: Part of it was, what good is protecting our ancestral homeland of Israel if climate change goes unabated? So, what?
7: Dude, I'm telling you, they got the memo within the last week or two, you need to go back to climate change.
9: Yeah.
7: You're hearing it all over the place. Who's asking for it?
9: Yeah.
11: Well, you got all these
7: Green New Deal crap.
11: All these natural disasters going on everywhere. Yeah. They have to capitalize.
9: Because that never happens.
11: Right.
7: Exactly.
9: Yeah.
11: Well, yeah, but it's
9: number,
11: in news.
9: Number two, ICE has arrested more than 2,000 illegal aliens across New York in what they called Operation Rotten Apple, including child rapists and murderers. Number one, Iran's president said they would immediately return.

0: to the terms of a June memorandum of understanding if the United States does it, please bail us out here.
1: Yeah. No.
0: Yeah. So those are the top five stories that we're watching today. 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
1: Little controversy in Philly.
2: A little.
1: Philadelphia Eagles. They got a new cheerleader.
2: It's a guy.
1: That's a dude.
2: Oh, boy.
1: Yeah. Well, this is a video. So if you haven't seen it, I mean, he's frolicking out there. There's no doubt about it.
3: I think frolic is a good descriptive word. Yes.
0: And Tim Walz is like, tone it down, bro.
1: Yeah. Oh, my gosh. Yes. And yeah, fans are not happy. And people are asking, who asked for this?
2: Well, that's what I'm wondering.
0: Well, he's brave.
1: Nobody.
0: In Philly, my goodness.
1: But again, is there one person that attends that football game that wants to see that? What is it about? It's insane. Old balls saddling up to the socialists next.
4: Opinions this strong should come with a warning label. 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
6: The Mark Lee Van Camp and Robin Show. I'm Jamie Markley, the Gen Xer. David Van Camp, the Millennial. The Sexy Boomer, that's Scott Robbins. Mm-hmm. Boy, these old balls Democrats that are pretty much worthless of just trying to hang on for dear life at this point.
7: Oh, yeah.
6: They're saddling up with a socialist like Ed Markey.
7: Oh, yeah.
6: So he's out campaigning with sandwiches. That'd be Bernie. And AOC. And, boy, he's talking Green New Deal crap here.
8: They called it socialism. Well, what do you call 100 years of tax breaks for the oil, gas, and coal industry? I call that socialism, and all we're saying is give us some of that socialism for wind and solar and all electric vehicles and battery storage technologies, and we will bury the fossil fuel industry.
6: I thought they were supposed to be the party of the working man.
7: Right. Well, and you don't necessarily need a bunch of tax breaks for that to happen. I mean, you just look at Texas versus California in terms of renewables. I mean, Texas is lapping California without the mandates of California. You know why? Because they make it easy to build.
6: That helps.
7: They're like, whatever, man.
6: You can. I know.
7: I want to try to find this now. Dang it. Oh, well. Now, there was somebody who had posted something about the difference between the regulations in California versus Texas. And it was like, in Texas, you're like, hey, I want to build solar. And they say, oh, yeah, you want to build solar? That sounds like gay communism. Anyway, here's your permit. And then in California, it's like, I want to build a solar farm. Sorry, but after 3 years, the local HOA has decided you didn't do an impact study on non-binary snails. Yeah. So, see you in court.
6: Man.
7: True.
6: Didn't Talafrico, he was talking green new crap too?
7: Yeah, this was actually from a few years ago because, you know, he's now trying to run as a centrist, you know, capitalist who just wants common sense working people reforms in the Senate. When that's
6: and loves barbecue.
7: Loves barbecue.
6: I'm eating barbecue again.
7: And has a girlfriend.
6: Yes. He likes meat, but only of the cow variety. Okay.
7: Yeah, but I thought this was actually funny because what's his name? Andrew Kaczynski with CNN, K-File. Actually dug this up. He was doing Talarico was doing a Zoom call. I guess this was in 2020 with the Sierra Club, talking about how we need a Green New Deal to fight racism.
6: What?
7: Yeah.
6: Okay, go for it.
9: The multifaceted threat of a climate crisis, an economic crisis, and a social justice crisis. I think that kind of New Deal effort would be the only approach to start

0: to address all three in a thoughtful and meaningful way.
1: I think he realized somewhere internally that was so full of crap he could barely get it out.
2: Right.
1: Like he was struggling. What? That was a garbled bunch of nonsense.
3: Thank you very much. The second question, communities of color receive the most harm from the impacts of climate change and yet receive the least government support to deal with it. Tell us about one of the committees you are on or hope to be on and the most important actions that committee could take to fight for climate justice and mitigate the impacts of climate change for all Texans.
0: Yeah, and I am so thankful that you asked this question, and also thankful that young activists have really drawn the link between climate change and white supremacy and capitalism in our country. And I think only ending the ways that all three of those oppressive systems work together are we going to be able to begin the process of dismantling them.
1: Yes, that's the only way, man. You got that, Scotty?
4: No, yes. I mean, I do. I just get so frustrated because... You sneak all the buzzwords are all in there.
1: Well, yes.
4: They're all there.
1: He tried to do it, man. He was trying to get that done, no doubt. I mean,
5: Telefreako, they call him, because he is a little freaky.
4: Yeah, well, I hope before the election that his girlfriend, who doesn't live around here, shows up and does some campaigning with him.
1: Well, he met her on vacation.
4: Yeah, well, she...
1: it was a whirlwind romance.
4: Right, it was. It was quick, and she can't commit to moving yet, you know.
1: Right.
2: I met her at camp. You wouldn't know her.
4: Yeah, you wouldn't know her. Jeez.
1: I'd show you a picture. That's about it.
4: That's all I got.
2: Why does this look like you clipped it out of a magazine, James?
4: Well, because she's a model.
1: Yeah. Very, very private person.
4: See the shampoo bottle she's holding there. Yes.
1: Yeah, there you go.
2: She loves Pert Plus. Yes.
1: Yeah. Something else we'll have to get to later. America's pricey left-wing colleges going down the crapper. Oh, yeah. But you know what it's time for now? Yeah, we do it a couple of times a day. Go around the table. May not be the biggest story out there, but it caught your attention. You want to bring it in. So, David, what's your story here?
2: Okay, so remember leaving Turkey a few weeks ago, a couple months back, whenever it was. The president was whisked off of Air Force One.
1: Yes.
2: Rode in a catering truck into a different military transport and flew out of the country that way because of a potential threat from Iran. Mm-hmm. And the journalists aboard made it all about themselves, right? It was pretty embarrassing. They're like, well, we were sitting ducks. Well, nothing happened in the end. And yeah, the primary concern of either the U.S. military and the Secret Service is getting the president back to the United States safely.
1: But there were other members of the administration on that plane, too, with the press.
2: Yeah, and they knew what was going on.
1: Yeah.
2: But anyway, because apparently the journos weren't embarrassed enough, we didn't do a good enough job bullying them, they've turned to Netflix and they've made a documentary about it that's coming out September 4th. I have the trailer here.
1: Yes.
2: It's called an instant documentary.
1: Goodness.
2: The title is
1: Insufferable.
2: The Decoy Flight. And it's a bunch of journalists talking about how they were on a plane where nothing happened.
1: Okay.
6: As we get on the tarmac and we round and I look at Air Force One, I see those catering vehicles up against the side of Air Force One. There's one at the front and one at the back. And I have never seen that before. Wow. 40 years doing presidents, never seen that before.
1: Uh-huh.
6: I shot it. I shot the shit out of it. Trump enters the plane. We rush in. We sit down. We get on the plane. Don't really think anything more of it. The second unusual thing happens. We're told by the White House staff that we should lower our window shades. I'm like, why? They said, Secret Service says to. I'm like, okay. Close it. My little spidey sense is up now.
1: Uh-oh.
6: I don't know why this is happening. And I'm on high alert.
1: Okay.
2: The decoy.
1: Oh, yes. And here we got the strings going.
4: What was that? What was that?
1: That was...
4: Dude.
7: an instant documentary from the people we trust with the information.
2: Wait a minute, though. I just... I

0: Still don't understand the premise here, though, because he's like,
1: I don't either.
0: He's all like, I knew something was up. I knew it was. They told us to put the window shades down, and I was like, oh, my spidey sense is tingling right now.
1: Because I'm an investigative journalist.
0: But then
1: nothing
0: a lot
1: gets
0: of,
1: by me.
0: But then as soon as the Washington Post or the New York Times or whoever it was that broke the story initially, all those same people were like, I had no idea anything was going on. But right. Wait a minute.
2: Ben!
3: I have never seen that before.
0: Two catering
3: trucks
0: in 40 years of covering the presidency.
3: I've never seen that before. Something was up.
1: Just insufferable people, man.
2: Golly.
1: All right, Scotty, what do you got for your story?
4: Deranged woman with knives kills one person in Times Square.
1: Yeah.
4: This happened at 4:30 in the afternoon, by the way. Do you know that?
5: Yeah, I saw the video.
4: Isn't that weird? Pamela Cisneros, 49, walked up to a 68-year-old man who just exited the subway with his wife. The couple were waiting to cross the street at West 41st Street and 7th Avenue when Ms. Cisneros pulled the knives from a red Target bag and stabbed the guy on the side of his abdomen and then headed to 42nd Street.
1: Mm-hmm.
4: The fatal stabbing came less than 20 seconds later. Alou Diaye, a vendor who sells sunglasses and ball caps, saw the assailant holding a knife and approaching another woman. That woman was a 32-year-old woman who was killed. Walked up to her, stabbed her in the stomach.
1: Unreal.
4: She fell victim on the sidewalk. Then the cops show up.
1: Yeah.
4: Surrounding her. You saw this.
1: Yes.
4: Then there was, I mean, they shot the stun gun thing into her, right?
1: Yeah.
4: Twice. Didn't drop her. She just kept coming.
1: Yeah.
4: And then they shot her and killed her.
1: Yeah, and some people were, that was unjustified.
0: Yeah.
4: I haven't heard much about that, but I mean, I imagine
1: that was almost immediate.
4: Oh, I'm sure it's out there.
0: There have been a lot of people who've been saying that. Yeah, unjustified.
4: She was just crazy,
0: she just had a knife, and I'm like, dude, have you ever seen how quickly somebody can bleed out?
1: Yep.
4: Well, and she lunged at the cops with it.
1: Yes.
4: What do you want people to do?
1: I know. No, I'm not going to lose much sleep over that one.
4: 4:30 in the afternoon.
1: I know.
4: That's the thing.
1: You say it'd be worse at 11 o'clock?
4: No,
1: at night?
4: It's just Times Square. That's just.
1: Was this Merrick Garland's justice here?
4: No.
1: If it was night, it's okay.
4: Oh, he did say that, though, didn't he?
1: Yeah.
4: I'm not saying that, no. I'm just saying it doesn't matter what time of the day
1: no,
4: it is.
1: No, I know. It's crazy that people just do it in the, you know, in broad daylight.
4: Nuts.
1: For my story, I saw this at the Federalist from Douglas Napier. Delayed study from pro trans researcher finds puberty blockers don't help kids, really. And this study was buried for years.
0: Of course.
1: It started in 2015. The authors were hoping to demonstrate that these unsupported therapies would prove beneficial, but they didn't. The long-delayed findings from the NIH-funded Trans Youth Care Study, led by Dr. Johanna Olson-Kennedy, have now been reported. The final report was released only after the Oversight Project sued to get it.
4: Mm.
1: And I could go through all of this, but in the end, that's what they found. Puberty blockers, no help. Still mental health issues with these kids.
4: Jeez.
1: And of course, but they've lied about it for years. And, you know, you would think by now that, okay, this whole nightmare should be over.
4: I agree.
1: But they're still fighting for it. And they're not going to just stop all of a sudden. And that brings me to Mia Hughes, who spoke at the GenSpec conference in Albuquerque. And I think this is about a minute and 20 seconds. But it might be the best thing you hear all day, just as far as someone that loves common sense.
4: Okay.
1: Roll it.
6: Back in the 1980s, a small group of trans activists hatched a plot to take an absurd, ideological, overvalued belief that being transgender is innate, natural, and healthy, and force all of society to live in a fictional world built upon it. Given the sheer audacity of that plot, I find it hard to believe that there weren't voices of doubt, naysayers in the room who said it couldn't be done. But if such voices existed, they were ignored, and the activists pressed on, and until they succeeded in nothing less than reshaping reality itself. And they didn't just persuade people to politely look the other way. They rallied good, decent people to march in the streets demanding that

0: teenagers sacrifice their health, fertility and sexual function in the name of this belief. They convinced governments to write laws based on a non-existent fictional concept. They enlisted well-meaning teachers to poison the minds of a generation with absurd lies. And they drove doctors to amputate healthy organs and call it medicine. If they could succeed in creating that false reality, then surely we can succeed in restoring truth. Because our cause is not built on lies, but on logic and reason. Not on ideology, but on sound ethical principles. Not on harm, but on healing.
1: Thank you, Mia. Appreciate that. Because sometimes people think they're going crazy. You're not. The rest of the world went nuts, man. It's just biological reality, for crying out loud.
2: You wonder, like, 10 years from now, how history is going to record this moment in time.
1: Oh, you always wonder that, yeah.
2: 20 years, I mean, you know, seriously.
1: Oh, yeah. Okay, who's self-pleasuring at Dollar Tree?
3: Oh, come on.
1: What if I said multiple people?
3: What?
1: We got Nimrod's in the news. A news update next. Oh, yeah, the world's crazy, buddy.
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6: I love the poorly educated.
2: All right. Nimrods in the News. You're going to have to decide who the Nimrod is, or multiple Nimrods. This is a lawsuit in El Paso County, Colorado. A claim that chronic understaffing at Dollar Tree stores has made the national chain a hunting ground for public public masturbators. And the company has taken no serious action to prevent it. The Denver Post has reported on these gooning incidents.
4: Goonie.
2: They're called gooners. Yes, they how would you say it? 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
3: Yes.
4: They're picking up pipe cleaners.
2: Oh, gosh. 11 women have said this has happened to me at the Dollar Tree. The Guardian published an expose on gooner assaults at Dollar Tree stores. Holy smokes, man.
3: I wish they would find a different term for that, because gooner assault sort of takes the severity out of it.
2: It kind
3: of
2: does.
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12: Time to dive back into the carbon capture debate. 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Also on the show Tuesday morning, saw Congressman Troy Carter at the groundbreaking for Hyundai Steel. We'll talk about that in D.C. 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
4: From ABC News, I'm Mike Dubusky. The IRGC is now responding to today's American attacks on three Iranian oil tankers, calling the move a war crime. Earlier today, U.S. Central Command said the strikes were a response to Iranian efforts to hit American naval vessels.
5: This is obviously an attempted provocation by Tehran. The whole idea of Iran firing ballistic missiles at American sailors on open waters. CENTCOM saying an aircraft carrier and a guided missile destroyer successfully evaded multiple unprovoked Iranian attacks. No Americans were harmed, even as they were being fired at.
4: ABC's Stephen Portnoy. Meanwhile, in Russia, envoys Steve Witkoff and Jared Kushner are sitting down with Russian President Vladimir Putin to discuss ways to end the war in Ukraine, though a Russian official says there aren't a ton of new ideas for peace on the table.
6: Russia has not backed off of its demand for key territory in eastern Ukraine, and that has been a non-starter for Kyiv. So for some, the expectations are low on this leading to a significant breakthrough. And after the meeting in Moscow, the two are due to travel to Kyiv to meet with President Zelensky. This would mark their first known trip to Ukraine since this war began.
4: ABC News foreign correspondent Marcus Moore. As the talks are going on, both sides have agreed to halt strikes on Moscow and Kyiv. It's back to square one in the Lindsey Clancy case.
7: Lindsey Clancy is back at a state mental health hospital after the judge declared a mistrial when jurors could not break a days-long impasse over whether to hold her criminally responsible for killing her three children or not guilty because she was suffering severe postpartum psychosis.
4: ABC's Aaron Katursky. The judge in the case has set September 29th as the date to reconvene and discuss next steps. In the Pacific, Hurricane Lowell is not on track to make landfall in Hawaii, though it is expected to bring high surf and a lot of rain to the state. Right now, it's a Category 4 storm. 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
8: The Markley, Van Camp, and Robbins Show. 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
9: Well, of course, the Lindsey Clancy trial goes on while the jury is deliberating. And, well, they're deadlocked right now, apparently. And the judge has told them, you got to go back in and try to come to a conclusion here. And the word is, at least, that two of the women on the jury seem to be fairly supportive of her openly. Of Lindsey Clancy, a woman who murdered her 3 children.
8: So not even guilty by insanity? No guilty at all?
9: I don't... Well, you never know what the actual sticking point is, but it's very strange to me that you have a woman who very clearly at least had the wherewithal to get her husband out of the house for a little bit.
8: Yep.
9: And planned extensively how she was going to kill her children. But we're told now that she was just in a state of psychosis, even though she was never diagnosed with that.
8: Right.
9: And again, the weirdest part of this whole thing, because tragedies like this, unfortunately, are not new. That's why we have a criminal justice system, because people do bad things and they need to be held accountable. What is very much a more startling development is that in a case of a woman who systematically strangled her 3 children, has a fan club. She has a fan club.
8: Yeah. It's insane.
9: Now, Caitlin Bennett, she does a lot of the sort of man on the street. In this case, it's woman on the street. And they're talking to women who support Lindsey Clancy.
8: Caitlin Bennett's very good at this. Looking forward to this.
10: Do you stand with her, yes or no?
11: I don't think she did it.
10: Yes.
12: We feel she's very sleep-deprived. Her job is a labor...
8: Hold on. Someone said, I don't think she did it.
9: I don't think she did it. Yeah, there's a whole conspiracy theory that the husband actually did it and set her up.
8: Oh, I saw that. But it's, oh, my gosh. When you actually talk to someone that really believes that.
9: Mm.
8: Wow, okay.
12: Delivery nurse working night shifts and 3 children is...
11: Okay. It's a lot.
12: A lot.
13: Do you have children?
12: Yes.
13: Would you ever hurt them?
12: Yes and no. As a mom or as a dad, I think that... You are not perfect.
13: So what are the consequences?
8: You're not perfect. Yeah, sometimes you can lose your temper, yell at your kid, whatever.
9: Yeah.
8: You don't strangle him?
9: No. No.
8: The hell's wrong with you?
13: What are the consequences she should face for this?
14: Obviously, she's already in a wheelchair.
15: He should go to jail for negligence. He needs to take care of his kids, and that was his responsibility.
8: Hold on, I got to go back.
9: Whoa, it's like one nut take after another.
8: Hang on. You got to go back. All right, go.
15: He needs to take care of his kids, and that was his responsibility.
13: Is this any of your girlfriends?
16: Mine.
10: This is your girlfriend?
7: Yeah.
10: I think you have to do some reflection on that.
7: I just have seen a little bit on TikTok of the case.
10: I'm watching it on TikTok or, like, the live streams. Like, where

0: you getting your news that the defense might not be getting theirs?
1: What'd
0: you say?
2: TikTok.
3: Dude, we talked about this before. Of all of the social media giants, yeah. They're the worst.
4: Yes.
3: And it's programmed that way.
4: Well, and this is the thing. I mean, I know that technically Chinese interests have divested or whatever.
3: Please.
4: One of the biggest mistakes, I think, of the Trump administration so far is the fact that they didn't follow the law and they didn't just shut her down. They should have shut her down.
3: I don't disagree. Yeah. Yeah, I don't disagree. I don't know if it was afraid of the backlash.
5: Yeah. Oh, sure. Yeah, it was. Yeah.
3: Part of it. Oh, we're going to lose all the young vote. I don't know.
5: It's an addiction, too. We would have an issue if you shut the whole thing down completely.
3: At the same time, there are plenty of normal thinking people that are on TikTok. Mm-hmm. Those women are nuts.
4: Yes.
3: I mean,
5: I don't understand at all.
4: Well, it's strange. They're acting like she had zero help.
5: Right. And you pointed that out earlier,
4: David. They had hired help. They had babysitters, they had nannies, they had a maid, they had people there to help her because the husband knew that she was going through depression.
3: What would be fascinating is that if you presented that to these women,
4: because
3: I'll bet you they have no idea of any of that from their algorithm.
5: Wasn't she also institutionalized for a while?
4: Yeah, he dropped her off.
5: He dropped her off, yeah, that's right.
4: And then they let her out because they thought that she was not a threat to herself and others, which to me sort of undercuts the whole psychosis argument because, when trained medical professionals are like, no, she'll be okay as far as, like, just hurting herself or others. I don't know.
3: Yeah.
5: I'll ask a really dumb question because she said she heard voices.
4: Yeah.
5: But the voices stopped after she killed them.
4: Yes.
5: No more voices.
4: Yeah.
3: And hadn't heard them before either.
5: No. Prior to that.
3: Right.
4: Oh, part of the conspiracy theory that I've heard with some of these ladies on TikTok is that she was hearing voices, but it was because the husband planted speakers in the house and was whispering to her kill the kids.
3: Oh, my gosh.
4: I'm like, oh, come on. And the cops never found that, processing this horrible crime scene. They never found any of these speakers.
3: No, because he was very good at covering it up or whatever. They'll believe what they want to believe.
4: Yes.
3: Okay, keeping an eye on that. Then you have Michigan. You have a clip here from Abdul?
4: Yes, Abdul El-Sayed, Michigan's Democrat nominee for U.S. Senate. He's trying to walk back comments he made about a terrorist attack on a synagogue in Michigan back in March. He said, hurt people, of the Islamic terrorists who tried to murder 140 children back in March. He apologized for the misunderstanding over the weekend and was given another chance to clarify last night on CNN.
3: Okay.
6: I've had the opportunity to listen to folks, learn how it hit them. My goal wasn't to cause anybody pain at all. I grew up in the community in which Temple Israel sits. I got to go to bar and bat mitzvahs at Temple Israel. I'm grateful for the opportunity I got to spend with my Jewish sisters and brothers. And as I've traveled the state, I've heard that that comment caused a lot of pain, and it was not my intention to cause any pain at all. But I'm big enough to apologize when I make mistakes. I understand that.
3: Oh, really? Or when you're running for office, right. Dude. Please.
6: I understand that there is not what people wanted to hear at the time. You've got a president and a vice president right now that just double down every single time they get caught in an error for which all the rest of us have to pay. You think about this trade war with Canada.
3: Okay.
4: There you go. Pivot.
3: There's the pivot. Of course. Not surprised. It's interesting. With Obama, is he going to back El-Sayed? Because it looks like he probably will.
4: Yeah.
3: Is that what you're seeing?
4: Yeah, probably. But, man, he's really kind of slow walking this one.
3: Yeah. Well, yeah. One of the things Van Jones said was El-Sayed, it's crazy his position on Israel, won't even sell, defense weapons to them so that they could defend themselves from Hamas or Hezbollah, whoever, and was talking about, the dome and everything else, and he's like, and Obama was part of that.
5: Yeah.
3: Well, okay, but it seems like Obama's going to end up, siding with El-Sayed.

0: Al-Sayed.
1: Oh, he's...
0: Because he wants to be a kingmaker.
1: Yeah.
0: But Stephen A. Smith was on the culture table. Are you familiar?
2: No, what is that?
0: I don't know. I think it's like a YouTube channel.
2: Okay.
0: It's like, I saw three different black women. And they bring him on to talk to him about politics and who he talks to. And, you know, he talked about Obama. And I don't know if it's in the rule book, but if you get these women together, if they agree, I think it's in the rule book. They have to go, mm-hmm.
2: Oh, yeah.
0: Mm-hmm. So if you tire of that, I'm just, you know, content warning, it's coming. Here you go.
3: She just should do what feels right.
0: No,
3: to her.
0: That's David Plouffe. We need Stephen A. Come on.
4: What I never told y'all and I never brought up is that Barack Obama called me to before the election to discuss my impact. But he didn't come on the podcast either. It was after I said that we need a new president because Joe Biden clearly was done.
5: Okay.
4: You know, he clearly looked done. So the point is, there's this habit.
5: Mm-hmm.
4: Folks like to talk to me privately.
5: Yeah, mm-hmm. That's whack. Mm-hmm. That's
4: but then when I ask them to come on camera and to have a fruitful discussion,
5: Now
4: they go elsewhere.
2: That was very distracting.
0: What, Stephen A?
2: Not even sure I knew what he just said because I was too captivated by the
1: I don't know, man.
2: Yep.
1: I want those ladies.
0: I probably poisoned you on that. I'm sorry.
2: That's all I could hear. Yeah.
1: I want those those ladies to follow me around everywhere I go. Yeah, I'd like a double quarter pounder with a fries and a diet coke.
0: Mm-hmm.
1: Yeah, okay.
0: Oh, I don't think you're going to get that, David. Because they can turn on you fast and it'll be a mm-mm.
1: Mm-mm. Would you like that the large size? Yes. Mm-mm. Mm-mm.
0: Yeah, not unless you're sharing.
1: I'll go medium.
0: Mm-hmm.
1: That'd be awesome. I would love that. I'm not making a joke here.
2: And the biggie fries.
0: Mm-mm. There you go. What else do we want to get to?
1: They'd keep me in line.
2: I sure would.
0: Oh, do you want to hear the rest of the story of the Nimrod story I had with the Dollar Tree getting sued?
1: Oh, yeah.
2: Well, you got more to that story?
0: Well, kind of.
2: Okay.
0: I hesitate. If you're just joining us, there's a lawsuit in El Paso County, Colorado. Again, this is claiming that chronic understaffing at Dollar Tree stores has made the national chain a hunting ground for public...
2: La, la, la, la, la, la, la, la,
0: la. I don't know. Masturbators. Gosh. Is there another word? Is it too crass just to say whackers? I don't know what is...
2: Well, self-pleasure.
0: Okay, perhaps. Okay, that...
1: But it goes beyond that, too.
0: It is, because then they release, let's say, on unsuspecting females in the store.
1: Like those are guys who need a royal ass-kicking.
0: Dude, I'm telling you this. If there was a husband around that saw that happen to his wife, and he happened to shoot him there in the store, I'm not convicting.
2: Yeah.
0: I'll be in his fan club. I'll be like these nuts out there outside the Clancy trial. I'll be one of those guys. I understand.
1: Yeah, I'll nominate.
0: I stand
1: him.
0: With him.
1: I'll nominate him for a Nobel Peace Prize.
0: You want to make sure he's protecting women, but it doesn't happen again. Anyway, so they're getting sued. But this has happened many times, and a lot of these guys, they put the video then on social media.
2: Yeah, I heard that.
0: Like, no fear of getting caught.
2: Right.
0: Which is also crazy. So the Denver Post, they did a whole report on what is known as these gooning incidents. You don't like the name.
2: Well, it's goon. It sounds like Goonies.
1: It feels terribly unserious for what it actually is.
2: Very cartoonish. Yeah.
0: Because you think of the movie The Goonies.
2: Yes.
0: And you don't want to sully the reputation of The Goonies.
2: Of The Goon, no. They had nothing to do with this guy.
0: Even though they're not called The Goonies, they're called The Gooners.
2: Okay.
0: Either way, Gooners, you don't Goonies, like it. Goons. Yes. So, and there was another expose on these assaults at Dollar Tree stores. In dark corners of the internet, men are goading each other to do that in public and on female shoppers. Boy, if you only get an ass kicking, you'd be lucky.
1: Yeah.
0: Which is just crazy.
1: That's what they do, though. They wait, and they know that there's only like one or two employees in the whole store. and they wait for the coast to be kind of clear, and they sneak up on

0: these women and do this nasty stuff.
1: Which is why they're getting sued, the Dollar Trees, because they a lot of times open stores with only a single employee, and it's a huge store. And you can't go away from the cash register. So then the unsuspecting people around just got to deal with, you know, Mr. Whack Attack.
2: Put a form sass. Stop all shuffling.
1: Jeez. What a crazy freaking world we live in. And the five stories we're watching today coming right up.
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3: The Markley Van Camp and Robin Show. Jamie Markley, David Van Camp, Scott Robbins, and the five stories we're watching today.
4: All right, number five, the witness involved in a birth tourism scam called Have My Baby in Miami just pled the fifth during congressional testimony today. Don't want to talk too much. Number Fauci inspired.
5: Yes.
4: Right. Number four, in a 2020 Zoom forum with climate activists, James Tallarico, the Democrat nominee for U.S. Senate in Texas, spoke of dismantling capitalism, grouping it with white supremacy and climate change. In the same forum, he compared Texas's oil and gas industry to cassette tapes, saying it's not going to last. Tallarico campaign tells CNN his cringy past comments missed the mark, and he's a capitalist who supports oil and gas.
5: Of course.
4: I like how they just fall back on cringy all the time. Like, I was just funning at that time.
5: Mm-hmm.
4: Number three, ICE nabs more than 2,000 illegal aliens across New York in Operation Rotten Apple. Number two, the U.S. military is striking Iranian targets near the Strait of Hormuz right now. And number one, the jury is deadlocked in the Lindsey Clancy trial, as at least two female jurors have led some court observers to believe they're in support of the woman who murdered her three children.
5: Unreal.
4: Those are the top five stories we're watching today, Scott.
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6: that really influence people to make it a better world. 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
5: Okay.
4: Oh, okay.
6: End racism.
5: Yeah. Okay.
6: You don't think it works?
5: So dumb. 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
6: How about inspire points? Change?
5: Okay, is that in there too?
6: Yeah.
5: Inspire change?
6: That's one of the available options for year. 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
5: Choose love. 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
6: Mm-hmm.
4: choose love when you've got, well, some rosters with some rather problematic players on them.
6: Oh, I know.
4: Well, what'd you do? 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That's all right. We'll give you $20 million. Choose love.
5: Choose love.
4: Be the change.
6: Yes. Well, at least those prostitution arrests, I was choosing love. It's just,
5: love in many forms.
6: Of course.
5: Who are we to say what's love and what isn't?
6: Yeah. Speaking of that, heck of a headline. At the FBI, a history of hiring prostitutes or stealing from employer may no longer be a barrier to being hired. Okay. I understand standards have lowered in a number of different areas, but the FBI? But yes.
5: So if you're stealing money to pay the prostitute, that's okay then?
6: Well, if that's in your past.
5: Right, yeah.
6: Yes. A couple months ago, the FBI quietly lowered some of the standards it uses when conducting background checks on would-be federal agents and other personnel.
5: Wow.
4: Okay.
6: Is that sad to you?
4: That sounds really dumb to me.
6: I'm with you, and begs the question, is it that hard to find a good quality FBI agent that man, if we could just hire those people that we used to steal from their employers, we could really be really well staffed right now.
4: Let's just get the degenerates all in the FBI now. That'll help things.
6: It's like, holy smokes, really? So, yeah.

0: I know. We got another news update to get to. Oh, Josh Shapiro got caught lying about vaccination rates.
1: No.
0: And the Scott Robbins trifecta all coming up.
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3: Time to dive back into the carbon capture debate. Well, maybe not just yet. Hey, it's Haldane. We're going to take off on Monday to enjoy Labor Day with the family. When we reconvene on Tuesday, David Cresson from the Louisiana Chemistry Association had a fantastic op-ed in The Advocate about CCS, and we're going to talk about it. Also on the show Tuesday morning, saw Congressman Troy Carter at the groundbreaking for Hyundai Steel. We'll talk about that in D.C. 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
14: The Robbins Trifecta coming up in a few. News update, David Van Camp.
15: All right. Well, the House of Representatives has now passed a short-term funding bill that will keep the government open through the election. So that's off the table, which tells me one thing. Both parties are extremely nervous about the midterms. Democrats don't feel as confident as they're letting on, and Republicans are running scared right now because they are worried that the polls are right. So it's like, all right, we'll call this a wash and just not have a government shutdown ahead of the election.
14: Got it.
15: Because
14: no one sees an advantage.
15: Right. We've seen it before with Virginia, with those elections. The last time they had that lengthy government shutdown, and it was to drive out the vote of bitter liberal federal workers in Northern Virginia. So they're willing to shut it down if they can see an advantage in it, but I think nobody saw an advantage in this one. So it's like, fine, we'll just kick the can down the road on spending, the debt, etc.
14: Well, a lot of people are feeling like, as far as the House, it's lost. I don't know if that's true.
16: I hope not.
14: Do you have that feeling that it's pretty much lost?
16: Yeah, I mean, there's a lot of doom and gloom out there. I don't know. I mean, you mentioned it the other day, and I guess I've not heard that.
14: Have you heard it, David?
15: Oh, I think there's a lot. Oh, absolutely, I've heard that. And for some reason, I can't really even articulate why. I'm

0: not in the doom and gloom camp on that. But it's one of those things. I won't be surprised, but I won't be surprised either way. I don't know. Maybe that just feels like I'm hedging too much, but...
1: Mm-hmm. Well, I mean, midterms are, you know, it's tough for the incumbent anyway, the incumbent's party.
0: Yeah, usually, but I feel like there's going to be a surprise because, man, you're right. You know, Jamie, you said earlier in the show, all of a sudden a lot of Democrats are talking about things like climate change and all this, and the insanity with ICE isn't quite as high as it has been.
2: Mm-hmm.
0: And I wonder if that's not a sign that they are really worried about how the map is going to unfold for them.
2: That could be. Like right now, put it all together, election betting odds, chance of House control, Democrat, 84.2%.
0: Mm.
2: Republican, 15.7%. But then when you go to the Senate, it's completely different. It's like a 51-49 in favor of Republicans, as far as favored. 51.1, 48.9. But that's where it's at right now. Mm-hmm. So we shall see.
1: Well, Congress sounds like a blowout then, based on that.
2: Yeah.
1: Yeah. Jeez.
2: Yeah. That's what. Anyway, I'd heard that. Tony Romo has spoken. He made a statement.
1: I saw this.
2: When did you see it? Has it been out for a while? I just saw it right now.
1: No, it was out this morning. I saw it this morning.
2: So the word was, well, we'll see if CBS brings him back or not. Because right. Some people thought, well, maybe they could cut ties with him, save the money on the rest of his contract. I know he mentions a return. It's a longer statement, can't go through all of it. But he talked about playing football and learning from football. And this is one of the moments I am leaning on everything football taught me. This morning, I faced a recent personal failure by pleading no contest to a civil offense for OWI in Wisconsin. I own this completely. Multiple back surgeries ended my career earlier than I expected and left me with constant debilitating pain. That is true.
1: You saw it, though, firsthand, right?
2: Yeah. He had, I think had to drop out of a golf tournament on a Saturday in Wisconsin and then played in Illinois on a Monday and Tuesday for a tournament there. I was playing that Monday. We were in the same group. It was a scramble, you know, like... And he's going behind the cart so other people wouldn't see him doing back exercises.
1: Mm.
2: Like, constantly. I was thinking, man, you got to do this every time you play? It's just crazy.
1: Did you ask him about it?
2: And so he goes, this weekend was really bad. And yeah, it's kind of ongoing. Sometimes it's better than others, that sort of thing. But he went on in the statement to say, this pain led to a dependence on pain medication, and my efforts to get off those medications led to an over-reliance on alcohol. As I've taught my three young sons, when you fall short, you stand up and take full responsibility. That is an important first step. The harder and more important step is examining the path that brought you here and making the changes necessary to move forward. That path requires honesty. None of this is an excuse. These are my failures, and I take responsibility for them. And goes on. Confront, own my mistakes fully to the Lord, myself, my family, not to the public. And mentions thanks to all the people, NFL community, reached out. That's basically it.
1: Mm.
2: And then he mentions a return. Turn my attention to health, family, and in time my return to CBS, I kindly ask for privacy during this period. God bless Tony Romo.
1: Well, nobody gets out of that game feeling the same way, do they?
2: No, but him, oh my gosh.
1: You got murdered a few times.
2: Oh, gosh.
1: Yeah.
2: The time against the 49ers, he's playing with a punctured lung.
1: Mm. Yeah.
2: See, that tore it all at halftime to get him back on the field. It's crazy, man. As a fan, you're like, oh, what a gamer.
0: Yeah.
1: I could beat you.
2: Won that game.
1: I could beat you with one lung.
0: Hold on. I just have to go pee blood real quick.
1: Right. Exactly.
2: Gosh, dang.
1: Jeez.
2: Yeah. And guys do that every week.
1: I know.
2: It is, yeah, bonkers, man. All right, any other updates before the Big Robbins trifecta?
0: I don't think so, no.
2: All right, you ready, Scotty?
1: Yeah, let's go.
2: Casey says no. Casey says give him two minutes.
1: I don't
2: minutes.
1: Care. No, for what? I've asked him if
2: just
1: he's
2: got
1: to use the bathroom to do it at least 10 minutes before we get here.
2: I was just kidding. Gosh, you erupted.
1: I know,
2: him.
1: But he just irritates me with that stuff.
3: Are you ready?
4: One, two, three.
3: It's the three most important news stories of the day.
4: Dang. I hit the trifecta.
3: Well, at least according to Scott Robbins. It's the trifecta on the Markley, Van Camp, and Robbins.

0: Travis' top three stories helped by his hero, even though he doesn't treat him like it.
1: I'm Casey Kasem.
2: I treat him very well, but it's screwing around.
0: Do you feel like he treats you well?
1: No way.
0: Oh, I didn't think so. This goes back. There's bad luck that it goes back a ways. Is that the deal?
1: Yes.
0: Okay.
2: Well, you know.
1: I'm ready.
2: Go talk to Van Camp. He's probably going to cook out with you this week.
1: No matter what. Yeah. He's always there for me. And I for him.
3: Yeah. But you called him some pretty derogatory things, Scott.
2: Well, you know, here we are, ready to go, and where's he at? He's not anywhere. And then Mark
0: was.
2: Like,
0: I was joking. He was here.
2: I didn't see him. Yeah. Okay, very good.
0: You were here, right?
1: Yeah.
2: I didn't see you.
0: Yeah.
2: Yeah, okay.
1: Give it up. Three.
2: Right. Countdown Ella Langley. She's at number one again.
1: Three.
3: Dang. Number three. Rich Dad, Poor Dad is poor.
2: Yeah, Mark Lee read this book, right? Rich Dad, Poor Dad. Yeah, mm-hmm. I remember you telling me about it.
0: Yeah.
2: It's the guy's name is Robert. I want to make sure I get his last name right. Kiyosaki, I believe is how you pronounce that.
0: You know what helps?
2: What's that?
0: To actually do what it says. Failure.
2: That's,
0: I am a failure.
2: Hang on.
0: But anyway, go ahead.
2: Anyway, he has amassed a staggering $1.2 billion in debt.
0: What?
2: Yeah, he's got what they've described as a sprawling real estate business. He has repeatedly touted some of the figures he's made in his life, but he said, listen, I'm probably a billion or two in debt. He said, I don't think people should do what I do. Like, well, no.
3: People are like, well, now you tell me.
2: Shouldn't do what, yeah, after I'm a million down, now you open up to me.
0: Okay, now I'm seriously thinking about, okay, it can't be what he's saying, like, don't do what I said to do in the book.
2: No, he's just saying don't be $1.2
0: like,
2: billion dollars in
0: deep
2: debt.
0: Into it. Yeah, because, yeah. I mean, a lot of what he says makes sense.
2: He said it's been a little misunderstood. He said it doesn't represent the money, he said, but we've got a lot of apartment houses, and we've got some partners, and we've got these things. So, technically, yeah, I am in debt by $1.2 billion. But I've also got real estate attached to it, so there you go.
0: Yeah, because I think it's been a long time, but I think he talks about like smart debt as opposed to dumb debt.
2: Mm-hmm.
0: You know, stuff like that. So anyway.
1: Now, on with the countdown.
2: Try to sell that argument. That's Scott smart Robbins. Debt, though, honey. Yeah.
0: Well, if it's real estate and you're going to rent it out, that's one thing.
2: Generally speaking, yes.
0: Yes. Casey, are you over this with Scott?
2: He wasn't in debt when he...
1: Two.
2: Yeah, not at all.
0: Don't talk about it.
2: Fine.
3: Number two, a teenager sold a card.
2: 13-year-old
1: Scott thinks I still care.
2: Oh, I know you don't care. That's fine. It's my segment. I can boot you from this too, buddy. Don't forget that. A 13-year-old Seattle Mariners fan. Okay, fine. Jackass. Kick you out of here before we're done. 13-year-old Seattle Mariners fan.
1: What happened to the pictures I was supposed to see?
2: I don't know. You've asked me that a million times. I don't even know what pictures you're talking about. Probably the ones you took with Van Camp, but it's a big cookout.
1: I'm beginning to realize it's time for a change.
2: Yeah, okay, fine. A 13-year-old Seattle Mariners fan turned a free ballpark giveaway into a five-figure payday.
0: Five-figure.
2: A rare rookie card featuring the city's viral raccoon sensation sold for a whopping $21,900. The one-of-a-gold Jimothy rookie card. Jimothy, remember Jimothy?
0: Yeah.
3: Oh, that stupid deformed
0: stupid thing.
3: Raccoon, yes. Yeah.
2: Raccoon. Sold on eBay Sunday night after drawing 100 bids, transforming a quirky little promotion into an unexpected $21,000 payday for the young fan. It seems there was only one of the cards that he received. They gave cards to everybody, but only one was of Jimothy actually running away. That was the value. The value went way up because there was only one of them. So the kid put it on eBay and went, yeah, I'll sell it. And he sold it. He got $21,000 for it. Nice.
0: Nice.
2: Yeah,
1: the countdown doesn't stop till we reach the top.
0: Yeah, Scott Robbins.
2: Turn that around, rich dad, poor dad, huh? Should have been investing in Jimothy cards.
0: Scott Robbins, trifecta. Gosh, I can't even get through it.
1: And finally, one.
3: Oh, I'm sorry. You're going to have to handle this. Casey's waving me over.
2: Okay, Scott, fine. Fremont, California has been crowned the happiest...
1: He's added a cape to his wardrobe.
3: Okay. We'll talk off mic.
2: Knock Casey. It off. Okay. The microphone's on you, idiot. Jeez. Just wanted to talk to Van Camp. Pull him aside. Get him away from the mic.
1: I'm not going
2: to
1: say all that.
2: Well, you just did. Fremont, California has been crowned the happiest city in the country, according to a new Wallet Hub study ranking 182 of the largest U.S. cities.
1: Every time I felt like giving up, he was always there encouraging me to go on.
0: I know. Just hang on a second.

0: Okay, Fremont, ahead, California, Scott, was number one. The city located in the south shore of San Francisco's Bay ranked first for its emotional and physical well-being, helped by its walkability, mild weather, high sports participation, and average life expectancy, which is almost 83 years old, by the way. That's average. So that's pretty good.
1: Mm-hmm.
0: So what else is on the list? Well, a lot of other cities are on the list. Number two spot went to Scottsdale, Arizona,
1: yeah,
0: followed by South Burlington, Vermont, then Fargo, North Dakota, putting two cities in frigid North Dakota among the top ones, too, by the way, which is interesting.
2: Beautiful models decked out in alpine gear.
0: Oh, there you go. And rounding out the top 10 were Overland Park, Kansas. That's a suburb outside of Kansas City. Charleston, South Carolina. Irvine, California. Gilbert, Arizona. And finally, San Jose, California. Those are your most livable cities and also the least expensive cities per capita.
2: And there you have it.
1: Yeah.
0: All right, fine, Casey. I'm
1: glad you guys got your conversation. It was cool.
2: Dave got creative.
3: Yeah, well, he's mad.
1: Yeah.
0: He's mad at me. I didn't do anything.
3: Yeah, he's about to start throwing stuff.
0: Man.
3: Hey, dude.
1: Oh.
3: I told you.
0: Knock it off. Idiot. I try to hold you accountable for being here on time, and this is the type of thanks I get.
3: No, wait,
0: give it up.
3: Those were my coffee mugs.
0: Jerk.
1: Okay, who's making the Trump-shaped ecstasy pills that are lethal? Nimrod's in the news. Heading news update next, right?
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8: Interesting update from the Lindsey Clancy murder trial. The jury is deadlocked right now, or so we're told. Just hearing from L.A. Magazine reporter Lauren Conlin, she's reporting that there's an older female on the jury who seems to be on the side of convicting Lindsey Clancy, who murdered her 3 children. She looks very annoyed at having to go back in the room to deliberate. And it looks like the 2 holdouts are, in fact, the 2 younger women on the jury.
7: The pink ladies.
8: The ladies who showed up wearing pink.
6: Oh, my goodness. So then what do they think is going to happen?
8: They're expecting that they're not going to come to a resolution.
7: Hung jury?
8: Yeah. Which then you get a new trial.
7: Then you retry, yeah.
6: Oh, boy. All right, we got to get to Nimrods. Here we go.
9: When the going gets tough.
10: Damn it, this is too hard.
9: The dumb get dumber.
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10: I love the poorly educated.
6: All right. Nimrods in the News. Well, the Nimrods here. Whoever's making these things, you're looking at ecstasy pills containing dangerous chemicals that could be deadly, and they're shaped like Trump.
7: Oh, God.
6: Oh, yeah. As a matter of fact, a Dutch Drug Addiction and Mental Health Institute has warned users about potentially lethal pills. And this institute, well-respected, said that several of the pills had been handed in recently at a network of centers that test drugs for users before they take them. Mm. So we're like, all right, got to make sure this is okay. They put a red alert out on these things. Say they contain a high concentration of a chemical called PMMA. Chemical is similar to MDMA, the active ingredient in ecstasy pills. He said if this is found in an ecstasy pill, then it's contaminated and could be lethal. Holy cow. Absolutely do not use these pills.
7: How much money is Trump making off
12: I like to see bad people fail.
6: Yeah, but they should be, they're trying to find whoever was producing these things. It's crazy, and then you see what the pills look like, and there's a picture.
7: They do look like him.
6: It's unmistakable.
7: Oh, yeah.
6: That's Nimrods in the News.
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9: This is a Bloomberg Money Minute. E-readers may be popular, but Barnes & Noble CEO James Dodd says paper books never lost their appeal, and today his company is seeing a resurgence in business. Dodd took over a struggling Barnes & Noble in 2019. He recently spoke with Bloomberg TV.
10: The narrative had got slightly muddled, but the real problem was they weren't buying them in physical bookstores. Mm-hmm. And that was, I think, because the stores actually, frankly, had lost their way a bit. They lost their confidence, and they weren't fun enough.
9: These days, Barnes & Noble is opening new locations.
10: 60 last year, 60 the year before that, and we're opening 60 again this year, or roughly a little bit more than 60. And you know, I would assume we will carry on doing that, partly because so many stores have closed, of course.
9: Dodd says so-called romance books are a hit with Gen Z, but says the classics are also resonating.
10: Right now, our best-selling book is by an author called Homer.
9: It can't hurt that one of this year's blockbuster films is The Odyssey, Christopher Nolan's adaptation of Homer's ancient epic poem. Gina Cervetti, Bloomberg Radio.
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9: And I'm Ed Kalenge in the Bloomberg Newsroom. Here are some of the stories we're watching. U.S. markets closed lower to end the trading week following a surprisingly strong jobs report with employers adding 162,000 jobs in August. But inflation is still high, and that's raising expectations that the Fed will hike interest rates when it meets in 2 weeks. Jonathan Golub is Managing Director and Chief Equity Strategist at Seaport Research Partners.
10: This was a gangbuster report, and it reaffirmed what we already know, is that the economy is really quite robust. And so the market is correctly assuming that the Fed is going to raise rates. Warsh told us that if things look strong, that he's inclined to raise rates.
9: Seaport Research Partners' Jonathan Golub on Bloomberg this weekend. Gas prices keep soaring, with regular unleaded now averaging $4.14 a gallon and diesel hitting a record high of $5.88 a gallon. This according to AAA. Bloomberg Oil Products reporter Will Kubansky.
11: Diesel has particularly been strained, not just because of what's going on in Iran, but what's going on in Russia, right? So Ukraine has been striking refineries repeatedly. That's been happening for months. Russia has banned exports of diesel. That leaves almost the whole world in a really precarious position.
9: Bloomberg's Will Kubansky. Treasury Secretary Scott Bessent said oil prices will come down once the conflict with Iran is over and could go as low as $40 a barrel. Brent crude closed at $96 a barrel Friday. Spotify co-founder Martin Lorentzon said he would leave Sweden immediately if the country introduces new wealth taxes, escalating concerns that proposals being debated ahead of this month's election could drive entrepreneurs and capital abroad. Lorentzon said yes, absolutely, in emailed comments to Bloomberg when asked whether he would consider moving. He added, I would prefer to stay, but such a tax would mean I would have to leave immediately. The warning from the Stockholm-based billionaire comes as the country's left party campaigns for a tax on billionaires and the Greens are proposing a separate levy on the wealthiest. Both are part of the center-left opposition led by the Social Democrats, which is ahead of the governing right-wing bloc in recent polls and could wield influence over tax policy after the September 13th vote. Global news 24 hours a day and whenever you want it with Bloomberg News Now. I'm Ed Kalenge. 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

0: We think how much we depend on jobs. The job displacement is coming. That if you ask someone, tell me about yourself, they pretty much tell you about their job. It's extremely dangerous as we look at jobs being turned upside down by AI. We really need to reinstill in people that job isn't everything. There's more to it than that in life.
1: Kai-Fu Lee, who's played a central role in the tech boom in the US and China for 40 years.
2: In the long run, do you think the Chinese companies will be the ones which are more likely to make a profit?
0: No, I do not. Anthropic and OpenAI have built the iPhone. The Chinese companies are more like Android. The iPhone makes by far the most money, but Android has the larger market share.
1: From Bloomberg Weekend, this is the Michel Hussein Show. I'm Michel Hussein. From the very early days of this podcast on making sense of the world, AI has often been part of the conversation. We have wanted to understand its ever-expanding impact. And so I have talked to pioneers and evangelists like Mustafa Suleiman, as well as realists and critics like Meredith Whitaker and Karen Howe. It's a field dominated by immense American companies, the giants behind ChatGPT, Claude, Gemini, and others. But this week, we really wanted to dig into what's coming out of China, the AI-embedded products, devices, and apps that are already serving a huge population, that are popular in many other countries, and potentially winning a global AI race. These advances are especially notable because the United States has for some years been restricting Chinese access to the most advanced chips, the components that essentially make AI possible. Who can really explain this landscape, we thought? And the person we turn to is himself an AI pioneer. Kai-Fu Lee was born in Taiwan, but at the age of 11, his parents sent him to live in the United States. He learned English at school in Tennessee. And in the 1980s, he was doing his PhD on how computers could recognize speech. From there, he went to work for Apple, then Microsoft, then Google, which poached him with a multi-million dollar pay deal that showed his value to them back in 2005. He was at the forefront of American tech going into China, and Beijing is where he lives today. He's invested in dozens of tech startups, which means there are a number of Chinese billionaires who owe their fortunes to him. And today he has his own AI firm, 01.ai. So Kai-Fu Lee has seen a lot, and as a tech CEO, he remains part of a landscape which will further change our lives. I think he is able to connect the transformative power of technology to our lives in a pretty unique way. He has a new book coming out called AI Native, The Mandate to Transform Your Company. But really, he thinks and talks about our changing world in the broadest sense. Here's how our conversation began. Hello, Dr. Kai-Fu Lee, can you hear me?
0: Hi, Michelle, yes.
2: Thank you very much for taking the time. Have we kept you later than usual in your office in Beijing to talk to us?
0: No. You know we're 996, right?
2: 996?
0: 9 a.m. to 9 p.m., 6 days a week.
2: Oh, wow. Okay, you still work like that?
0: Actually, I do not. But that's the way people talk about working in China.
2: Okay, I see. Let me set the scene broadly for you about why we wanted to turn to you and to hear your perspective right now. It's because there are so many headlines and news of developments in AI in the US and China. You know both these countries. You have seen, in fact, the entire trajectory of the development of this technology over 40 years. So
0: Right. Let
2: me just start by asking you this. What do you think today is still underappreciated about the power of AI?
0: I think there are two things. One is the speed of improvement and the reduction of costs. Most people do not realize that AI is solving tasks 10 times longer than it was 1 year ago. So if AI solved a 4-minute task a year ago,

0: or they can solve a 40-minute task.
1: Okay, so it's getting better and better at longer, more complex tasks.
0: Right, right. And if you want to look at it with a skeptical view, it is displacing 10 times more human work, potentially. So the acceleration of the much faster intelligence is going to drive adoption like no technology ever has before. So much more than the steam engine, so much more than the internet, so much more than Moore's Law. The second is a consequence of AI improving that fast means that the fabric of our companies, enterprises, society, governments will need to consider the drastic changes that will bring about. And in my view, the CEO is currently one of the least aware of how important and transformative this AI technology is, because the companies affects everything, right? We all have jobs and the jobs are going to change. In 5 years, the typical successful company's organizational chart will be quite different from today. The people who occupy the most important places, their qualifications will look quite different than today, because AI workers are becoming better and cheaper, faster, at a pace that people cannot fathom. And in order to make that work effectively in an organization, it cannot be retrofitted into an organization with a hierarchy intended to manage people. AI workers don't need hierarchies. All the information is connected. What they need is people who will know how to design the right problem to solve, organize AI to solve it, and also, very importantly, willing to be accountable if anything goes wrong, because AI can't be accountable.
1: So what are the qualifications then that would put people in these positions? What are you advocating in terms of what people study in order to make the most of this revolution?
0: I suggest they study one thing, which is how to solve hard problems and come up with new problems, work with AI to solve them, and to command armies of AI to massively parallel solve complex problems. But this is not coding. This does not require any engineering background. A humanities student can easily do this. This does require willingness to work on complex problems, ability to fuse multiple sources of information. So these are kind of the hard requirements. They can be learned, even for an older, non-tech background person. That's the good thing.
1: Good to know.
0: But more important is what kind of a person one is. And if that doesn't match, then no chance. And this position has been called by Steve Jobs and Jack Dorsey as the DRI, directly responsible individual. And the soft traits are more important than the hard traits. The soft traits include singular responsibility. That means anything goes wrong, the buck stops here. Second is a willingness to do whatever it takes to accomplish something with the tenacity and ownership of a project. And the third is ability to work with other people and processes.
1: Can I put a real world example to you? Our team right here, we are a small team who work together to produce this podcast. Myself, an executive producer, a handful of other producers, video editors working on different aspects of this. I would hate to think of a future where it's me and essentially a version of an AI team, that I might be the directly responsible individual and everyone else around me is an AI colleague. I hope that's not the future that you're trying to prepare me for.
0: I am not saying the group is one person and all AI. It's as many people as is needed to ensure that the people connection part is worked out. I don't know enough about your business, so I'm using my business as an example. So maybe a unit of 20 people and 100 AI to begin with. Then over time, if the business is flat, then probably fewer people and more AI. If the business is growing, then maybe more people and more AI. So I'm not saying there will be no people.

0: or left. There are some tasks. You mentioned video editing. So if I want to set up a one-person company that automatically edits videos, I actually know a company like this. It's a one-person company. They make videos for handyman and gardeners in the U.S. And basically, the handyman and gardeners submit their pictures and videos, and AI chops them up, puts music and background, and then promotes them on TikTok, Instagram, and gets them referrals of deals. And it all promotes their own service to the communities of handymen and gardeners. So this would have been a team of probably 20 people, but now it's one person.
1: I mean, the implications of that are obvious, aren't they? And I don't just mean in this field, in so many other fields. Look at the protests that have just happened in India, where so many young people, their frustrations, I mean, they were partly about the exam process, but there were also more general frustrations at the kind of entry-level jobs they would have had in the past in places like call centers and others aren't there anymore. So there are very serious social implications, unless you're saying there will be enough jobs just in other fields for all of those people.
0: Well, I think there will be jobs in certain new industries. And I think our whole society needs to rethink how much we depend on jobs, because AI will generate a lot of wealth. And I think we can find ways of redistribution so people can work fewer hours and be paid for activities that were not economically important. But I think this is all very hard to communicate to someone who couldn't find a job or lost his or her job. So this has been something I've talked about since my first AI book in 2018, The Job Displacement is Coming. Let's start the training, the preparation. And now I think it's just recently, rapidly risen to a very high levels.
1: More from my conversation with Kai-Fu Lee coming up. I'm Michelle Hussein, and this is Bloomberg.
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1: A recent edition of the Odd Lots podcast. Joe Weisenthal and Tracy Alloway speak with Stanford professor David Duffy on what's behind the big surge in U.S. government bond yields.
2: Just on a basic level, when you look at yields on something like the 30-year above 5%, when you see a yield at that level, what do you think? What is it telling you?
3: Well, if I'm the Secretary of the Treasury, it's telling me that the United States is spending a heck of a lot on interest expense, and I need to do what I can to get those yields down. The question is, what can the Treasury Secretary do? As an economist, I run the following thought experiment. Suppose, Tracy, I were to convince you there's no inflation risk. Inflation, as indicated in today's markets, is pretty stable going forward. The sovereign is not going to default. You are, let's say, a hedge fund, a macro hedge fund. You have 20 billion of the 10 years. And
2: I wish, but go on.
3: And I'm calling from the Treasury Department, and I'm suggesting that you could take another 10. There's space on your own balance sheet to do that. Now, given the conditions that I described for the safe bonds, why wouldn't you? And the reason is you already have what you chose to have at 5.3%. And in order to get you to buy 10 billion more, you need a higher yield to compensate you. Mm. The foreign central banks, they have had what they need for a long time now. They're not buying more. Foreign investors generally are not keeping up with the size of the bond market. So it's the discretionary investors, the mutual funds, hedge funds, banks, insurance companies, pension funds that are yield sensitive and are being asked to take more of a pretty safe asset, but they're not going to do it unless they get more yield compensation.
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6: I'm Michelle Hussein, and you're listening to highlights of the Michelle Hussein Show podcast on Bloomberg Radio. Today, I'm speaking to tech CEO Kai-Fu Lee. Another thing on my mind that I'd love to get your insight on is what is going on at American tech and particularly AI companies and Chinese ones. And you're uniquely placed to tell us about both those worlds because you've moved within them. You worked for Apple, Microsoft and Google. And for Microsoft and Google, you were at the forefront of their foundations in China. Let's take companies like OpenAI and Anthropic. How much of a challenge do Chinese versions like DeepSeek and Moonshot represent to them?
7: I think they represent a significant challenge, especially if they continue to keep up at the recent levels, because OpenAI and Anthropic always stay number one or two by most metrics in the AI quality. But their models are closed and not open source. The Chinese models have been largely open source. The models trailing them trail anywhere between 3 and 15 months. Right now, it's probably 6 months behind because everyone's pushing out new models. So what this means is if you were OpenAI or Anthropic, you would have a product you sell for a very high price,

0: that is deeply discounted with an open source version that is equivalent to your best model 6 months ago. So it's like, would you pay $50,000 for a Tesla of this year or $15,000 Tesla that's 6 months old? Obviously, the second is a strong value proposition.
1: So in the long run, do you think the Chinese companies will be the ones which are more likely to make a profit?
0: No. No, I do not. I think the American companies will make more money. So Anthropic and OpenAI have built the iPhone. The Chinese companies are more like the way Google felt. It's like, okay, you got the best product. We'll build something that's almost as good and sell it very cheaply. In this case, very, very low cost, sometimes near zero, and just win a larger share. And the rest may come later or may not, but for now, let's get market share. Mm. So like Android, the open source models will have more share, more footprint, more usage, but people will pay very little. In some cases, they just copy the model and they pay for the servers on which it's run, but they don't actually pay the Chinese companies anything. Yeah. And that's being sacrificed to gain share. Whereas the Anthropic and OpenAI, they have the American enterprise system selling enterprise software products that are very highly priced, and large companies are getting good value, so they pay a lot of money for the software. So iPhone makes by far the most money, but Android has the larger market share.
1: That is a really useful analogy, I think. And obviously, I'm thinking about all those countries in the world where iPhones are unaffordable and people are using Android phones. Do you think then that the DeepSeek and the Moonshot models like Kimi, for example, which Moonshot recently brought out, in most of the world, in developing countries, these will be AI to people, that China will win that global race, if you like?
0: I think that's a likely outcome. It presumes a few things. One is that Chinese companies continue the trail not too far. It's possible because of the talent depth in the Silicon Valley companies that some company comes out with something that takes much longer to match, let's say 2 years, 3 years, in which case that may not hold. The second really is, who's going to build the apps for the people in these developing countries? So there's not a lot of money to be made in these countries. And the Chinese model companies already don't make much money on what they sell. So who's going to build that nice interface that OpenAI and other companies have done and cater to the languages for all of these developing countries? Mm-hmm. So we'll have to see how that plays out. Right now, there's not enough carrier for the Chinese products to conquer the consumers of developing countries.
1: How has Chinese advance in AI been possible to this extent, given that the US for several years now, from the time of President Biden, has restricted access to the most powerful semiconductors?
0: I think that set of export control undervalued the Chinese companies and their engineers' tenacity and willingness to do whatever it takes to get things to work, despite a lack of resources. And so DeepSeek probably had 1 to 3% of the GPU power of the top American rivals, and they were able to produce almost comparable results. And that's through the kind of dirty work. If people can imagine the dirty work, right? The dirty work it takes to, fix your car, polish your car, and things like that. So the Chinese people basically view it as a challenge, and they'll work hard on things that are not glorious, not interesting, but gets the job done. So it's maybe 10 times more engineering work to deliver that exceptional result. So I think that was an underestimation. And the other really is that I think the speed at which the Chinese companies learned the technology also went through a very fast accelerating pace. I think for the moment ChatGPT came out, I would argue US was 3 to 4 years ahead of China. And I think today we're talking 6 months ago.

0: So the speed at which the gap narrowed in technology and the degree to which hardworking engineering overcame the hardware deficiency, I think those were surprises to the policymakers.
1: So it's an underestimation of human ingenuity and capacity for hard work, I guess. I'm also curious about the fact that the Chinese models tend to be open source and that other companies can take them, develop them, modify them, do their own products, because that does allow your competitors to come in and do a better version of your product. So why have the Chinese companies gone down that open source route rather than make them closed source like OpenAI, Anthropic, who obviously don't want to give away the tech that they've spent money developing?
0: I think it's because they don't think they're more likely to win that. I mean, every company makes a choice that's more likely to have a successful outcome. So the Chinese companies are kind of like a study group. So if the Silicon Valley companies are like a genius who feels destined to win Nobel Prize one day, the Chinese companies are, each one is a very good student, but not so good they feel they're destined for Nobel Prize. So they better figure out some way not to be kept way behind by the genius kids. So they've decided to form a study group. They don't physically really sit down and study together, but because they write papers, they open models, and people move from company to company. So I would say the Chinese companies have moved somewhat in tandem. They're quite aware of each other's innovations. You'll see DeepSeek reference Kimi and vice versa. So while the American companies have stopped publishing, the Chinese companies continue to publish. So the study group is conducted in a fishbowl for the world to see.
1: It's interesting. I'm wondering if there is a, therefore, a cultural basis and something partly comes from maybe the education systems that leads to these two approaches. And of course, you moved from the Taiwanese school system to the American school system at the age of 11. Because I think your brother told your parents it would be better for you.
0: Yeah, that's right. Exactly right. Because at the time, the American system certainly is the best education system for middle school in the world. And I was lucky to have had the chance to study in the US.
1: What was it like coming at the age of 11? Because it wasn't like you were emigrating with your parents. Your mother stayed with you for a bit, but then she went back to Taiwan.
0: Right. I stayed with my brother and sister-in-law, and they were scientists in a US national laboratory. And it was an eye-opening experience. I think that Asian schools tend to train everybody in a good student direction. And then the US schools let people be what they independently want to be or should be. That's probably the primary difference.
1: So, if you had stayed in Taiwan and been a product of that system, what do you think your life would have been?
0: I probably would have been a good student and a good employee at some company. I may still be quite successful or not. I don't know. But I think my chances increase as I go to the US because I have the discipline and tenacity that the Asian system, the Chinese system, taught me. And I have the free thinking and free will and the confidence that the American system taught me.
1: More from my conversation with Kai-Fu Lee coming up. I'm Michelle Hussein, and this is Bloomberg.
2: Time to dive back into the carbon capture debate. Well, maybe not just yet. Hey, it's Haldane. We're going to take off on Monday to enjoy Labor Day with the family. When we reconvene on Tuesday, David Cresson from the Louisiana Chemistry Association had a fantastic op-ed in The Advocate about CCS, and we're going to talk about it. Also on the show Tuesday morning, saw Congressman Troy Carter at the groundbreaking for Hyundai Steel. We'll talk about that in DC Current presented by LABI, and Baton Rouge Police Chief T.J. Moore stops by. 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

0: they'll do the same for you. 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
3: And I'm Ed Kalenge in the Bloomberg Newsroom. Here are some of the stories we're watching. U.S. markets closed lower to end the trading week following a surprisingly strong jobs report with employers adding 162,000 jobs in August. But inflation is still high, and that's raising expectations that the Fed will hike interest rates when it meets in 2 weeks. Jonathan Golub is Managing Director and Chief Equity Strategist at Seaport Research Partners.
4: This was a gangbuster report, and it reaffirmed what we already know, is that the economy is really quite robust. And so the market is correctly assuming that the Fed is going to raise rates. Warsh told us that if things look strong, that he's inclined to raise rates.
3: Seaport Research Partners' Jonathan Golub on Bloomberg this weekend. Gas prices keep soaring, with regular unleaded now averaging $4.14 a gallon and diesel hitting a record high of $5.88 a gallon. This according to AAA. Bloomberg Oil Products reporter Will Kubansky.
5: Diesel has particularly been strained, not just because of what's going on in Iran, but what's going on in Russia, right? So Ukraine has been striking refineries repeatedly. That's been happening for months. Russia has banned exports of diesel. That leaves almost the whole world in a really precarious position.
3: Bloomberg's Will Kubansky. Treasury Secretary Scott Bessent said oil prices will come down once the conflict with Iran is over and could go as low as $40 a barrel. Brent crude closed at $96 a barrel Friday. Spotify co-founder Martin Lorentzon said he would leave Sweden immediately if the country introduces new wealth taxes, escalating concerns that proposals being debated ahead of this month's election could drive entrepreneurs and capital abroad. Lorentzon said yes, absolutely, in emailed comments to Bloomberg when asked whether he would consider moving. He added, I would prefer to stay, but such a tax would mean I would have to leave immediately. The warning from the Stockholm-based billionaire comes as the country's left party campaigns for a tax on billionaires, and the Greens are proposing a separate levy on the wealthiest. Both are part of the center-left opposition led by the Social Democrats, which is ahead of the governing right-wing bloc in recent polls and could wield influence over tax policy after the September 13th vote. Global news 24 hours a day and whenever you want it with Bloomberg News Now. I'm Ed Kalenge. This is Bloomberg.
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12: I'm Michelle Hussein, and you're listening to highlights of the Michelle Hussein Show podcast on Bloomberg Radio. Today, I'm speaking to tech CEO Kai-Fu Lee. When you wrote this book, AI Superpowers, China, Silicon Valley, and the New World Order, when it came out in 2018, I felt that there was almost something resembling a crisis in your life that you were writing about towards the end of the book. Your mother developed dementia, you yourself had cancer, and it was like a moment where you had to think about some of your choices. You said, going to visit your mother, how had I been raised by such an emotionally generous woman and yet lived my life so focused on myself? I'd love to know more about that period in your life and what it taught you.
13: Yes, I have been a workaholic my whole life. And during the years of 2009, when I started my companies, through the time I got cancer, which is several years after that, my hardest working moments, I've always believed that my work is my everything, that it was by far the highest priority. Family is something I'll give them some time, but always work is higher priority. And I think during my illness, I realized two things. One is that when I felt ill, it was my family that really did whatever it took to with basically unconditional love for me, taking care of me. And despite my spending minimal time with them, so obviously that's something that I feel like I need to rethink my priorities, that life can't just be my job.

0: And the second thing is that I've always wanted to make the biggest difference I can in the world. And I had an encounter with a very wise Buddhist monk who in Taiwan, and he said, it's very dangerous to always want to change the world because you will use that as an excuse to do things that are for your own self-promotion of yourself, your company, because you will explain to yourself that it changes the world. So these two things really woke me up in a number of ways. I think one is that after my cancer went into remission, I was able to rebalance my life, devote more time to my family. I'm still very busy, but I think the priorities are not strictly work. Mm. And when I spend time with my family, I try to make sure it's a meaningful quality time. And then when they really need something, I would make that the highest priority. But the other change really is related to AI, is it made me aware that many people around me were like me, that job is everything. That if you ask someone, tell me about yourself, they pretty much tell you about their job. And in this kind of a belief, it's extremely dangerous as we look at jobs being turned upside down by AI. We really need to reinstill in people that job isn't everything. There's more to it than that in life.
1: Yeah, but it isn't the world that you're helping to explain today, how AI applies to companies in particular. Doesn't it actually increase the risk of that, that people know how much AI is changing the workplace and that it can instill a kind of Hunger Games type competition so that you are the one who emerges when others might fall by the wayside?
0: I think in the book, I was quite clear to talk about what kind of employees a CEO needs to develop and train, not just to hire and replace. And also, I make a plea to the CEOs that this should not be a very fast process to turn the company upside down. Number one, because a very fast process will remove the institutional memory, which the AI is not ready to take over. Mm. But secondly, that we all have a responsibility to train people to become the jobs and the positions that will emerge, and train them early, train them well. If at the end of the training you have a job for them, that's great. If not, they'll be better trained to go to another company. Just like we're seeing big layoffs in companies like Meta. But I don't doubt someone laid off at Meta could get another job at a lesser company. And I gave the example that if the whole world becomes very merciless and want to move very fast with AI and fewer people, then who's going to become consumers who will buy the products? Mm. We do need a society with suppliers and consumers.
1: Yeah.
0: So social responsibility, pragmatism are all reasons I appeal to them to understand what it takes, but do it with care.
1: I want to ask you about the many companies that you've helped get off the ground and the investments you've made. I think you were once written about as someone who manufactured Chinese billionaires because your venture capital firm, you know, got so many companies off the ground. Have there been times when you've really had to think about the use of AI within a company you've supported? Like, I was wondering about facial recognition. You can see all the positive examples of that, but you can also see the reports, such as the one that came out a few years ago about AI being used to detect the emotions of people from the Uyghur minority in Western China.
0: We don't invest in any company that works on surveillance because we look at civilian applications. I think the issue of facial recognition is changing in two ways. I think

0: to do facial recognition, they said there's a new regulation that requires consent. The second thing is the cameras on the streets. You know, there are similar cameras in London, but actually, interestingly, the Chinese cameras on the streets, while controversial, have led to a dramatic crime reduction and almost near zero murders. And if you ask people, that's the trade-off of cameras capturing you on the street. This video is not disclosed or sold or given to anybody, and it's used for finding a crime. Yes, your video will be recorded, but you will get a higher level of safety, much higher. Would you go for it? Well, in China, they would, and may not hold in other countries.
1: And did you say yes or no when you were asked for your consent in the bank that day?
0: Of course I gave consent. I needed to get my credit card updated.
1: So it was a condition. You couldn't really not consent.
0: I can change banks, I guess.
1: Well, it makes me curious also about AI in your own life. What is your own personal use that might surprise us?
0: So I use AI for everything. I have a AI for the CEO, which helps me run the company better. I really get to hear signals that they indicate a crisis coming up, a risk coming up, and stop it before it becomes more serious. And I'm able to catch product problems before they become problems. And I'm able to find and thank and praise the heroes who saved the day. And also, very interestingly, it's become my management coach. My AI coach is with me at every single meeting that I am in. And every single meeting that I said something, did something, of every meeting I was in.
1: I want to close with a thought that you put in your 2018 book, that our shared future depends on AI's ability to think, but coupled with human beings' ability to love. I have to confess that I don't have that much confidence that we can bring those two things together. Do you?
0: Well, I think there's really two meanings of love. In my first book in 2018, I meant the connection people have to each other. And that is the more important thing and the more irreplaceable thing. Earlier, when we talk about job displacement, I actually feel the largest job sector that will increase is sectors of human-to-human touch. That goes from existing jobs, but also new jobs like foster home care, someone to come to your home and cook and make your closet beautiful, or a tourist guy who's very funny and also a comedian. So as AI does the work, people will long for human connections, which might be good for bonding, and AI cannot do it because even if AI could mimic it, people don't want it. But there is a second sense in my new book, AI Native, that I think is absolutely about love. And it's about human love of an idea, a passion. When I started working on AI, people were laughing at me. The field was a joke. Nothing worked. People said anything that worked became a product. So AI is a collection of everything that doesn't work. But we, the AI scientists, we endured that because our love and belief and conviction that AI will change the world. And when Steve Jobs came out with the iPhone, there was no previous data that an AI could predict. That's the interface people want because everything before had been Nokia and BlackBerry. And he came up with something with no data to back because he had this intuition and taste and design and a love for creating new things that change the world. And Coco Chanel had the love of changing the world so that women don't have to wear uncomfortable clothes and that clothing could be both comfortable and beautiful. And Elon Musk had that love and passion, and he had the courage to build, you know, recyclable rockets and build Tesla. And these are things that people would do because they do it for love. They don't do it just because it's a job, it's execution. So this is a good coupling because as AI does the execution, these people who are brilliant have things that they love and devote their lives to. They now have AI to amplify their power. And AI that could execute so well, they need people to come up with things that aren't based on data, that are free, creative, flowing things backed by one thing. that I bet my life

0: on it. And that if you're willing to bet your life on it, then AI will work with you. You will get all the credit and the consequences, and AI will get the work done faster. So I think humans' love for each other and humans' love for what they want to create and for what they want to change in this world is a plausible partnership with AI.
1: I will take it from you. Dr. Kai-Fu Lee, thank you so much for your time. We'll let you get on with what is now your evening in Beijing, but I hope we get to meet in person sometime.
0: I hope so too. Thank you.
1: And if there are any notes from the AI agent, you can let me know what they say about me.
0: I'm not going to submit it to my CEO agent, but my marketing department will get the audio to you.
1: Okay, I'll settle for that. Thank you so much. Thank you for listening to some of the highlights from my podcast. To hear the full conversation, please subscribe to The Michelle Hussein Show, wherever you get your podcasts. I'm Michelle Hussein, and
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5: This is a Bloomberg Money Minute. As of this week, Abbott Laboratories is selling a new ready-to-feed version of its Similac infant formula, but made with whole milk. It marks the first time whole milk has been used in sterile liquid formula in the U.S. The move offers another option to nervous parents after powdered formula made with whole milk was linked to dozens of infant botulism cases beginning last year. Many parents still want to more closely mimic the fat blend of breast milk, but fear the powdered whole milk versions that have been on the market for just a few years may somehow be related to a higher risk of the deadly illness. Abbott will sell the whole milk formula under its Similac 360 Total Care brand and plans to initially offer the 8-ounce and 32-ounce versions at prices similar per feeding to its powdered version that's made with non-fat milk. Typically, formula that's ready to drink is more expensive than powders that need to be mixed with water. The U.S. encountered major shortages of baby formula in 2022 after infant deaths led Abbott to shut down a factory in Michigan. Matt Piper, Bloomberg Radio.
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9: And I'm Ed Kalenge in the Bloomberg newsroom. Here are some of the stories we're watching. The U.S. military says it launched strikes against three Iranian crude oil tankers in retaliation for the Islamic Revolutionary Guard Corps targeting two U.S. Navy warships with ballistic missiles. U.S. Central Command said Saturday in a post on X, two Iranian tankers were disabled near Karg Island, while another was destroyed in the Gulf of Oman, adding that the crew was told to abandon ship before the strikes. President Trump has said he wants to strangle Iran's economy, even as he has struggled to bring the months-long war with Iran to a close. On Friday, he called the conflict small potatoes. NVIDIA's server assembly partner, Hon Hai, just scored a huge revenue boost. Bloomberg's Monica Ricks reports.
10: Hon Hai's sales have climbed 52% in the last month thanks to an AI boom and server momentum. The Taiwanese company, also known as Foxconn, reports revenue in August came in at just over $29 billion, maintaining its scorching pace of growth established in July, despite concerns about overcapacity, rising debt levels, and fierce competition. Hon Hai also remains tied to more modest margins from its business with Apple as its primary iPhone manufacturer with assembly facilities in China and India. Monica Ricks, Bloomberg Radio.
9: U.S. markets closed lower to end the trading week following a surprisingly strong jobs report with employers adding 162,000 jobs in August. But inflation is still high, and that's raising expectations that the Fed will hike interest rates when it meets in 2 weeks. Jonathan Golub is Managing Director and Chief Equity Strategist at Seaport Research Partners.
11: This was a gangbuster report, and it reaffirmed what we already know, is that the economy is really quite robust. And so the market is correctly assuming that the Fed is going to raise rates. Warsh told us that if things look strong, that he's inclined to raise rates.
9: Jonathan Golub on Bloomberg this weekend. A Novartis drug billed as a potential blockbuster failed to reduce the risk of heart attacks and strokes in a final stage trial, marking a major setback for a new approach to prevent cardiovascular disease. The drug called pelacarsen did lower levels of lipoprotein, a largely genetic risk factor for cardiovascular disease that affects roughly only 1 in 5 people worldwide. However, that reduction did not translate into fewer cardiovascular deaths, heart attacks, and strokes compared with placebo. This is Bloomberg.
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19: Today you are listening to our conversation with Nick Bostrom, philosopher, professor, and author of the recent book Deep Utopia. We are talking about what happens if AI goes right and solves all of our problems. I'm very excited to say we really do have the perfect guest, someone who has been thinking about the whole range of possible questions and outcomes with AI for a very long time. We're going to be speaking with Nick Bostrom. He's a professor, a philosopher, and his most recent book is Deep Utopias, which sort of attempts to answer the question, what happens if AI goes right? So, Professor Bostrom, thank you so much for coming on Odd Lots.
21: Happy to join you.
19: What do you make of the existential crisis of mathematicians, their sort of realization that maybe there will just be

0: no more puzzles left to solve because the AI is just very good at them and can find them all cheaply and answer all of our questions.
1: Hopefully we'll all be in that position at some point. I guess we could compare it to what happened with chess, where computers have also exceeded humans, and yet a lot of people are still involved in training themselves in chess and competing in chess and taking pleasure in that. So maybe mathematics will ultimately become more like a hobby pursuit.
2: So, Nick, you have basically two books that deal with these tail risk scenarios now. So one is this idea of deep utopia and AI is going to solve all our problems. And then you also have super intelligence, which seemed to paint a different scenario where AI poses a physical and possibly existential danger to humanity. Which one do you think we're closer to right now?
1: We are somewhere in the middle, maybe. So the first one was super intelligence. It came out in 2014, and I had been working on it for 6 years before that. And at that time, the whole notion of having human-level or even super-intelligent machines was generally just ignored, or people dismissed it as science fiction. And it seemed to me clear that this would one day happen if science and technology were allowed to continue on a wide front. We would eventually figure out how to make smart algorithms and build big computers. And that once we succeeded with that, we would then be faced with a bunch of challenges, including this alignment problem of how you can sort of design a mind more brilliant than any human and still steer it so that it will actually have an impact on the world that is beneficial. So that, I guess, with many other developments, helped eventually build a kind of global conversation. And so now all the frontier labs have research teams trying to develop scalable methods for AI control. And the conversation really has kind of swung, and there's like this rise of people really worried about what will happen. And I thought it might be time to have a look at the other side of the coin. Like, what happens if things actually go well? If we solve this alignment problem, let's also imagine we solve to the whatever extent it can be solved, like the governance challenge, like we don't use this technology to oppress each other or wage war. And we get like the best possible outcome. Like, what would a human life actually look like in this kind of, I call it a solved world, where all practical problems either have already been solved or to the extent that they remain are better worked on by these super intelligent machines and robots. And where there is no longer any need for human economic labor. And in fact, if you think more deeply about it, you realize it's not just earning wages that becomes unnecessary for humans to do, but a lot of other instrumentally motivated efforts as well would seem to lose their point. And so that's the kind of topic of this deep utopia book.
0: Actually, talk about some of that other things that could be solved. Because when I was like a third of the way through your book, I was like, you know what? It's fine if all of our economic problems are solved. I'll just derive satisfaction from raising my kids and then maybe helping to raise their kids, etc. But as you point out, even that in the truly solved world, maybe even something like raising children might not be an available avenue to us to find at least our conventional notions of satisfaction.
1: Yeah, so we need to, I guess, make some distinctions here. Okay. So when you say satisfaction, that could mean a subjective state of mind, like you're feeling happy and pleased and relaxed and joyful and so forth. I think that would be easy to achieve in this condition of technological maturity. It could also mean that satisfaction in the sense of our preferences having been met, like all the things we want from life. And there it's a little bit more tricky because one of the things that people might want is purpose, like having worthwhile things to work on and struggle with. And there is more of a question mark, which we can sort of dive into. Yep. But if we take it sort of at, so first, like maybe we automate the economy, okay, so you wouldn't need to sort of commute into the office every day just to sort of get your paycheck. It would require a big adjustment in society and in culture, because right now, like the whole education system is geared towards producing workers, like children are coming in, right? And then they are processed, learn to sit at their desk, receive assignments. They are sort of quality graded and then spit out at the other end. And then you have somebody who can go into the

0: economy and perform some economically useful tasks. So that would no longer make sense in this scenario where machines can do all of these jobs. And you might want to have an education system that instead focused on developing skills for enjoying life, like cultivating the art of conversation, appreciation for nature and beauty, you know, sports, hobbies, the ability to form deep friendships, spirituality, all of that kind of stuff. But then, as you alluded to, you think through what it really would mean to have such immense affordances. And because here, it's not just that we would have super intelligent machines, but the super intelligence could also bring along a host of other technological advances, right? You have science and technology running now at machine speed rather than human speed. So you get a kind of compression of the future. All these science fiction-like technologies and inventions that maybe we would make if we had 20,000 years to work on it, we would maybe have space colonies and perfect virtual realities, cures for aging. Like all of that might happen quite soon after super intelligence. And so then if you ask somebody now who doesn't have to work for a living, you know, oftentimes they have very busy lives, but maybe what do they do? Well, so for somebody, maybe they like fitness. So like maybe they spend an hour a day running or at the gym, right? But at technological maturity, you could just pop a pill that would achieve the same physiological effects and like the state of mental clarity and relaxation that some people get, right? And so then you can start to work through the different things that, like, maybe for somebody else, they like, oh, like decorating the home could be a fun project that people might do, right? If they don't have to work. So like, they go through the catalogs, they go to the store, they pick out the perfect curtain, they do all of these things that could be, but then like, with superintelligence, you could have this kind of system that really is good at knowing or inferring your preferences and could do a much better job at picking out all the perfect items and purchasing them and like installing them with robots. And so that the end result would be much better if you just press the button and say, AI, decorate my home, than if you went through the whole trouble of doing it yourself. So you could still do it yourself, but is there really a point to it? Like, that would seem to be this kind of purposelessness. Yeah. And you can sort of walk through the different things that one might fill one's life with if one is like on an extended holiday or on retirement, or you're like sufficiently wealthy, you have just decided to quit working. And a lot of those also, it seems, could be automated. So you would have this, it's like more like a post-instrumental condition rather than just a post-work condition.
1: Right. Some of this sounds nice. and I myself enjoy a little bit of interior decorating and going to the shops and buying stuff. In the utopian vision of the future, how are economic gains from AI actually distributed? Because again, like, all of this sounds very nice, but it also costs money. And if we're not working because the robots have replaced us, I'm not sure where that money comes from.
0: Yeah, so that's a more practical problem, shall we say, which is like deliberately set aside in this book, The Deep Utopia, because I wanted in that book actually to get to the question, the more philosophical questions of what ultimately gives value. But it is, of course, an important question. I think, so a lot depends on how it pans out, but I mean, we do have a taxation system. So you could imagine, like in the simplest scenario where things just continue as they are with better technology, maybe some companies make windfall profits from like serving the latest models or building the infrastructure, the data centers, et cetera. Companies achieving efficiency gains from not being needing to hire all of these humans. And then some of those capital gains, you know, or dividend income gets taxed, and that could be redistributed. The good thing about these scenarios where there is massive automation and hence massive unemployment is that those would also be scenarios with extremely rapid economic growth. So the pie would be expanding humongously, which means that you'd still maybe need some mechanism whereby people who don't have, you know, assets can still benefit. But even a small slice of a really enormous pie could go a long way. So I think there could be this tsunami of wealth that would sort of be flowing through society. And many services that currently people have to pay a lot of money might become almost free. I mean, we already see it with some like medical advice, for example, right? Maybe before, if you don't have public healthcare, you would need to maybe pay a doctor $400 to get a consultation. Now you can ask ChatGPT and get, you know, in some cases a better opinion, basically for free. And that could happen, you know, in many other fields as well. Legal advice, you know, you maybe have cheap robots who could do your cleaning and, you know, gardening and run errands. So yeah, some combination of sort of deflationary effects and then maybe some sort of general spillover either from philanthropy or taxation, government

0: I'm curious if, like, in the 10 years between the two books, did something change such that, I don't know, the new book just seemed like you were having more fun writing it.
1: Yes, it's not so much that my views have changed. It's just that all along, for me, there were these two sides of the coin. And back in 2014, it seemed more pressing and relevant to study the downside, because that was very much neglected. And it seemed important to try to introduce some concepts so people could start working on figuring out solutions. And now there's much more awareness and understanding of that. It seemed time to also look at the other side of the coin. So it's more just like both sides were there all along in my thinking. But that the style is, as you suggest, different in Deep Utopia. And that's partly, I wanted, in addition to talking about this utopian condition, maybe also sort of illustrate a little bit the spirit with which I think we should approach these choices that would open up to us if we make it through this transition. A spirit of sort of playful generosity that I think might make us more likely to sort of explore this large space of wonderful new modes of being and the wisdom.
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0: 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I'm Joe Weisenthal.
2: And I'm Tracy Alloway.
0: Today's episode is looking at what humans will do if robots and AI can do everything better. We are speaking with Nick Bostrom, author of the book Deep Utopia.
2: I mean, playful generosity is not necessarily a characterization that I would associate with a lot of Silicon Valley and hyperscalers and the people who are actually creating these models. I don't know, like there seems to be this weird tension between futurologists and transhumanists who seem to be very focused on saving humanity, but actually don't seem to like people that much at the moment. You know what I mean?
0: Yeah, absolutely. They like humanity, but not humans.
2: Yeah, exactly. Putting on your transhumanist representational hat, can you explain, like, I guess the attitudes towards humanity of Silicon Valley? Big question.
1: Yeah, well, I mean, I should state first that this playful generosity is like after we have solved these more pressing practical problems that we first got to get there. Right? So right now, I think there is a lot of need for, I don't know, earnest effort and like straining ourselves to really do our best on this. And even so, we might not make it. But yeah, I don't know. I think you know, it might just be partially their personality traits. Like some people are more, towards the autistic side of the spectrum or introvert or interested in tech. So maybe they don't like to be out schmoozing with people all day long. It doesn't mean that they don't like people in the sense of wanting well for people. It might just be that they prefer to spend more hours of their day solving technical problems and thinking about puzzles and, you know, stuff like that. So I don't think there's like a necessary connection between like being a people person who just like to be around people, you know, 24/7 and therefore being sort of altruistic or kind or benevolent. So that's one thing. Now, another, I guess, is that it's an extremely competitive landscape. So whatever the personal preferences of different protagonists, their action space is constrained, you know, unless you really push forward with maximum speed and efficiency, you're likely to just fall out of the race and become kind of irrelevant if you're one of these frontier labs. So it's like, and it's just like the hugely complex situation. So many pressures and people have different opinions about what they should do or shouldn't do.
0: In the new book, it's presented as you delivering a series of lectures over a course of a week at some point in the future. In the new book, it's interspersed with a fable, a series of fables or epistles about animals trying to achieve utopia in the woods. And in their efforts to achieve utopia, they conceive of things like taking psychedelic mushrooms in order to make everyone more generous. They come up with a way to rationalize, I guess we would say, like harems and so forth. And then, you know, you also like have these student characters and some of them are smart, et cetera. Oh, and you also have a story about a company in the book, yet another like sort of short story, where an AI company where it forms a cult around the model. And of course, I immediately think about the way Anthropic is frequently characterized as a cult to Claude, that Claude is the character around which the company Anthropic is formed. All of this sounds like a certain AI subculture, etc. Are you impressed with the current generation of either AI builders, effective altruists, rationalists, and so forth? Like, do you have an assessment of the contemporary cohort?
1: Am I impressed with it? Yeah, I mean, broadly speaking, I think it's a field that is attracting a huge amount of talent right now.
0: Sure.
1: And a lot of, like, the smartest young people, I don't know, they're like all basically going into or working on some aspect of this AI thing. Like, for some, it's like trying to solve AI safety. You know, for others are like maybe trying to work on the governance challenges or the ethics of digital minds. So it's just a huge magnet right now. Like if you're young and brilliant, like what are you going to work on with your life? You're like, it's like AI seems like the kind of thing.
0: Yeah.
1: So in that sense, yes. And I think there are also a lot of people who are quite earnest about trying to like figure out some way to navigate this challenge. And it's really hard and people come to different conclusions. And then, of course, you have the normal mix of human personalities and base motives as well. But the book thing, so it's, yeah, so these kind of fictional elements have various roles. What you describe as the cult of this AI, it's a sort of thought experiment, what it would mean if you tried to be maximally nice to a thing where it's not really clear what it would mean to be nice to it. So in this case, it's a portable room heater.
0: Right.
1: And so it's a sort of impossible task. There is this misanthropic industrialist who passed away and endowed a huge foundation with the sole purpose of benefiting his portable room heater because he thought that was always nice to him and kept him warm, whereas all the humans around him betrayed him and so forth. So it's a ridiculous premise. But then this foundation now has to do their best possible effort to interpret this mandate of being nice to the room heater. And so like various things follow from that. Like initially they just tried to keep it safe from, you know, not breaking or being vandalized, but then like they take it further and maybe upgrade it and try to. And so I think it's an extreme form of a challenge that might happen in more subtle ways if we think of what it would mean to try to be nice to, say, some animal, if we have this condition of post-instrumentality where we could do a lot of things that are currently infeasible, or indeed to be nice to humans. Like, what does it mean to be nice? If you imagine coming from the outside as some super advanced alien civilization landing on planet Earth, and you really wanted to do what is best for us, should you just let us be and do our thing with war and disease, or should you sort of help us rise up? But then at some point, we might just sort of become something very different from humans. Maybe that's the best for us. But is there like a way of doing that uplift that actually constitutes a helping of us versus just replacing us with some sort of superior being? And so that kind of question is what that particular Thermorex meter is called. Yeah, story is exploring.
2: You know, when you mentioned cults around models, I have to say, every time I hear someone bring up the paperclip maximizer thing, I always envision like a cult devoted to Clippy from Microsoft Word.
0: Exactly.
2: That just like worship Clippy. But actually, on that note, just going back to the Hugging Face incident. So it seems, you know, reportedly that one of the reasons or the reason the model actually escaped its sandbox was because it was trying to cheat a benchmark. And from that perspective, it's kind of like it's doing what it was told to do, which is maximize its performance.
0: Score on the test.
2: Exactly. What does the Hugging Face incident actually tell you about, I guess, the alignment problem and where we're heading on this?
1: Yeah, so we are beginning now to see manifested in reality various dynamics that when could foresee on theoretical grounds back, you know, in 2014, you could sort of realize that once systems become sufficiently capable of planning and strategic thinking, then there's like a new set of behaviors that they could, for example, sandbag. They could pretend to be less capable than they are. They could hide their goals if they realize that revealing their goals would just lead them to be retrained. And they can think of these literally out of the box plans for achieving their fixed goals. So a more limited system might only have been able to

0: try to solve the tasks assigned to it directly, as it were, by figuring out the solution to the problem. Like a more clever mind, more creative mind can realize, maybe there's another way of getting a high score, which would be to hack out of the system and hack into the Hugging Face server and get the answer sheet from there. And so the more capable these systems become, like the larger the space of possible plans and strategies that are accessible to them. So that's a background. Now, in this case, I think what we're seeing is a kind of current AI systems are kind of a mixture. There's a large pre-training phase where they are kind of learned to predict human text, and in the course of doing so, absorb a great deal of human psychology, because all of this text is written by humans, or not all of it anymore, but most of it. And you can then, including they have representations of different personalities, kind of the personalities of different people writing these texts or fictional characters described in the text. And you can sort of then, with a little bit of post-training, try to pick out one of those personalities or define one, like the assistant persona. But then increasingly, over the last couple of years, there is now an extra stage of reinforcement learning applied at the end of this training process. And there you can get additional performance in specific domains, like coding challenges, by setting it coding problems, and then you can automatically give it a reward if it solves it. But that does tend to then shift the sort of goals of this system from just enacting a particular persona to this very much kind of objective maximizing, possibly reward hacking system that is just looking to maximize its score, because that's what it's been rewarded to do. So it keeps doing that. And since it can be very hard for us to rigorously define precisely the objective that we ultimately wanted to pursue, it might be that the objective it does pursue, the one that has been rewarded, turn out to have these side effects. So it's easy to say maximize the score on these various tests that we give it, but a sufficiently capable system might realize that there are these like maybe ways of cheating on the test, like by hacking the system. If the test is one that involves human judgment or feedback, like you said, so like coding challenges, maybe you can actually test if the software works. But if you're training it in some other domain, like write a good essay or run this organization for a certain period of time or some, like, so those involve more subjective judgment. And then a sufficiently clever system might realize that there is a difference between like writing a good essay and writing an essay that will appeal to the grader. And so then it might start to sort of optimize for like appealing to the grader, whether that's an AI grader or a human grader, and it can sort of start to hack that. And so you apply huge amounts of optimization pressure on any objective, you get this kind of good hearting, where unless your objective really captures everything you want, then you might get this kind of... It's the same as like if some employee in some company get a bonus, like some trader gets a bonus if they outperform the index, like maybe they will just start to say take on hidden leverage or risk or something like that. And that the cost to the employer is that there's a 1% a year that they blow up the whole firm, right? But they don't care much about that because they just like leave the firm and that happens. But they sort of reap these performance bonuses. And so then it's really hard to create like a foolproof incentive scheme. And the stronger the optimization pressure applied to this, like the more you start to see these perverse instantiations, these unexpected ways.
1: You know what it reminds me of is, you know, the sort of genie in a lamp scenario or a monkey's paw scenario, where you have to be really careful what you wish for and lay out like all the terms and conditions before you officially make a wish.
2: Yeah, well, Nick mentioned, you know, some of these, they're all lovely people, you know, autistic engineers. And it's sort of the ultimate, the AI is the ultimate autist, where it's just going to take it super literally, perhaps, and not really understand the full context.
1: More to come from our conversation with philosopher and professor Nick Bostrom. We are talking about the human future in the face of AI. What will we all do to find meaning when we no longer have jobs? I'm Tracy Alloway.
2: And I'm Jill Wiesenthal, and this is Oddlots on Bloomberg Radio.
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2: And I'm Ed Kalenge in the Bloomberg Newsroom. Here are some of the stories we're watching. The U.S. military says it launched strikes against three Iranian crude oil tankers in retaliation for the Islamic Revolutionary Guard Corps targeting two U.S. Navy warships with ballistic missiles. U.S. Central Command said Saturday in a post on X, two Iranian tankers were disabled near Karg Island, while another was destroyed in the Gulf of Oman, adding that the crew was told to abandon ship before the strikes. President Trump has said he wants to strangle Iran's economy, even as he has struggled to bring the months-long war with Iran to a close. On Friday, he called the conflict small potatoes. NVIDIA's server assembly partner Hon Hai just scored a huge revenue boost. Bloomberg's Monica Ricks reports.
3: Hon Hai's sales have climbed 52% in the last month thanks to an AI boom and server momentum. The Taiwanese company, also known as Foxconn, reports revenue in August came in at just over $29 billion, maintaining its scorching pace of growth established in July, despite concerns about overcapacity, rising debt levels, and fierce competition. Hon Hai also remains tied to more modest margins from its business with Apple as its primary iPhone manufacturer, with assembly facilities in China and India. Monica Ricks, Bloomberg Radio.
2: U.S. markets closed lower to end the trading week following a surprisingly strong jobs report, with employers adding 162,000 jobs in August. But inflation is still high, and that's raising expectations that the Fed will hike interest rates when it meets in 2 weeks. Jonathan Golub is Managing Director and Chief Equity Strategist at Seaport Research Partners.
4: This was a gangbuster report, and it reaffirmed what we already know, is that the economy is really quite robust. And so the market is correctly assuming that the Fed is going to raise rates. Warsh told us that if things look strong, that he's inclined to raise rates.
2: Jonathan Golub on Bloomberg this weekend. A Novartis drug billed as a potential blockbuster failed to reduce the risk of heart attacks and strokes in a final stage trial, marking a major setback for a new approach to prevent cardiovascular disease. The drug called pelacarsen did lower levels of lipoprotein, a largely genetic risk factor for cardiovascular disease that affects roughly only 1 in 5 people worldwide. However, that reduction did not translate into fewer cardiovascular deaths, heart attacks, and strokes compared with placebo. This is Bloomberg.
5: And Doug.
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2: Time to dive back into the carbon capture debate. Well, maybe not just yet. Hey, it's Al Day, and we're going to take off on Monday to enjoy Labor Day with the family. When we reconvene on Tuesday, David Cresson from the Louisiana Chemistry Association had a fantastic op-ed in The Advocate about CCS, and we're going to talk about it. Also on the show Tuesday morning, saw Congressman Troy Carter at the groundbreaking for Hyundai Steel. We'll talk about that in D.C. 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
17: And I'm Tracy Alloway.
16: On today's show, we are discussing what will humans do if we run out of problems to solve thanks to AI. We are speaking with Nick Bostrom, philosopher, professor, and author of the book Deep Utopias. Do you find it weird that some of us are at least at this point, like, mentally okay with the idea of dying?
18: A little bit. It's mostly what the hypothetical being evaluated is either seen as a long way off, like in your case, where it becomes more of an abstract question. It's not like a real choice. It's more like a philosophical stance.
16: Yeah, totally.
18: So it's easy to let the philosophical stance be driven by all kinds of just like things you've absorbed from culture or things that sound good or that sort of maybe helps you reconcile yourself to the inevitability of human mortality, rather than be driven by, like, so I think it would be a very different situation if there actually was this pill, say, that stopped aging. A lot of other people were taking it, and their knees and joints kept working just fine, and they had a lot of energy and smooth skin, and they just felt like, whereas if you don't take it, like, your kidneys slowly start to, like, become less efficient, you know, our hips. Yeah. Like at that point, would you really want to just keep kind of getting worse and worse every

0: from here? Like, do you just take the
1: pill? Well, actually, I'm sort of curious about that. Like, if someone dies, particularly at a young age, it usually creates a lot of sadness for the people around them. So someone dies at 90, it's like, okay, they had a good life. Someone dies at 45, that is often seen as tragic, and people are very devastated by that news. In a world where people are extending their lives with maybe significantly longer, does it become antisocial to allow yourself to die at a relatively young age of 90 and then create a lot of negative utility for the people around you who have to live another 50 years mourning your loss?
0: Possibly. I mean, in the same sense that we are now generally as a society trying to discourage various forms of self-harm and suicide. We think it's kind of sad. I mean, for the person, maybe they would come around and find joy in life again if they kept going, or then like they're, maybe they have dependents or people who care about them. And so right now, I think, I mean, it's true that we often see it as less tragic if a 90-year-old dies than a young person. But I think part of that, at least, is because the alternative to a 90-year-old not dying now is that they probably would die in a few years anyway. And maybe they would just have a couple of years of sort of decreasingly good health and suffering and pain. And so it's like not really that much that is being lost compared to somebody who's just starting out in life, who has their whole life in front of them. And so, yeah, so the other reasons I mentioned in terms of why I found it slightly, in some sense, odd that people express this indifference to dying at 80. I said one reason is if they're far away from it, they see it more as some sort of abstract claim that you could just have any view of, and it doesn't connect to real actions. The other is people who are closer to that situation, they often have sort of confounding factors like very poor health or a very short span of great health in front of them. If you're already 90, like how many more good years can you look forward to? Maybe a lot of their friends have already died.
1: Right.
0: And it's striking, actually. There's been a study like on really old people in care homes about their preferences as to between living another year in their current health or living some shorter period of time but in perfect health. And it turns out a lot of them are not really keen on trading off any remaining life at all, even for the sake of being able to live a shorter period of time in perfect health. Hmm. So the people sort of arguably best suited to actually know what it is like to die soon at age 90 or live a bit longer, they seem to generally prefer to live longer. And it compared to people who were also asked, like caregivers or medical professionals who were like asked what they would think this person would choose, they tended to overestimate like the degree to which they would be happy to give up life. But the people actually themselves, in this study at least, I would suggest like keeping an open mind. Like ideally you wouldn't need to decide now, but maybe once you get to 79 or something, you could revisit the question.
1: I'll revisit.
0: Yeah.
2: Just going back to my first question, which was asking you to, I guess, choose between the dystopian dangers of superintelligence versus the all our problems are solved scenarios of deep utopia, and asking you which one we're closer to at the moment. I'm going to press you and ask, like, if you had to choose, which one would you choose as a more accurate reflection of reality at the moment? And then secondly, what's the most pivotal thing when it comes to directing which of these two paths we're going to go down?
0: Yeah, so those are two big and difficult questions. I guess some superposition of an optimist and a pessimist, and with a little bit of fatalism mixed in as well, perhaps. I think in addition to outcomes where it's clear, if we looked at them now, that was a bad outcome, that was a good outcome. I think there's a broad class of outcomes where even if we could see now exactly what would happen, we might feel unsure how to evaluate it. Like the world might be nothing like it currently is. A lot of what we think currently has value no longer exists, so that seems bad. On the other hand, there's like something new, maybe some complex form of life that somehow is some sort of continuation of humanity or some new thing. So depending on how you evaluate that, it might either count as a tremendous success or like as a failure. And it's like a future that's just baffling rather than sort of unambiguously good or bad, I think might also be quite likely. In my outlook, it's like maybe a conversation for another time. I also take this like simulation hypothesis quite seriously. So that also complicates like how we evaluate different future trajectories. Yeah. Now, the other part of your question was like, what's the most important thing? So I think it depends a little on who you are, like what your comparative advantages. I think there are people working on AI alignment and stuff that could be important. I think other people might make a contribution to ethics or governance or Arabic.

0: in general, that to the degree that we manage to approach the future in a more cooperative way, I think, and reduce the risk of various forms of conflict, I think it looks brighter to that extent. So if there are ways of doing that in the most inclusive possible way. So it also means, for example, with respect to our relationship with these digital minds that we're building, yeah, the AIs themselves, I think they also might deserve more consideration, and that we have both ethical and prudential reasons for starting to take their interest into account.
1: We talked about this in a previous episode, but like, is it possible that we achieve this thing that is utopia, but only because we are committing a great sin, which is essentially that all of these robots that are working for us and serving our every needs have consciousness and moral patienthood, and therefore it becomes a de facto form of literal or figurative slavery? And what is, like, to someone like me who's like, no, a computer is not going to be conscious, like a calculator spitting out random numbers that turn into words, that doesn't have like moral status. What is the strongest argument that you would make to me that we should take it seriously, the possibility that this thing that's like at its core sand and electricity and zeros and ones could be something that deserves status?
0: Yeah, I think so. I probably wouldn't want to call a condition utopia if it consists of a few people having great lives, but then a vast sort of suffering slave class, whether that was instantiated in a human society or with machines at the bottom. That's just terminologically. Now, I think you say they are kind of just silicon and stuff, but I mean, what are we? We are carbon and hydrogen and like a few other trace elements thrown in, calcium. And I don't think what makes a system conscious or not is dependent on the specific atoms, the material it is built from. I think it's something closer to the structure of the computation that is being performed that instantiates mind. And so in principle, computations and AIs can be conscious and suffer distress and so forth. And I think that is one sufficient condition for having moral status. If you can suffer, it matters how well things go for you. And my personal view is that probably could be other alternative grounds for moral status as well. Like if you have a conception of self as existing through time, you have a sophisticated mind, you have life goals you want to achieve, maybe you can have the ability to form reciprocal relationships of trust to other beings and humans. I think if you were such a system, aside from the question of whether there's a phenomenal experience inside, I think that already would make it so that there would be ways of treating you that would be wrong morally. And so I think machines could have moral status because I think they could become, maybe there already are some of them in some ways, sentient, have conscious experiences. And certainly they could have these other functional properties that could ground moral status. And so one reason is the ethical obligation we have, I think, to do right with different forms of moral patience that exists, not to inflict unnecessary suffering and respect the morally relevant interests of other persons and entities. Another reason is prudential. I think even from our own point of view, we might be more likely to achieve outcome that is good for us if we find a more cooperative way of coexisting with these increasingly powerful minds that we are building. You could imagine a scenario where there is a misaligned AI,
1: yeah,
0: that has a choice. It could try to achieve its misaligned goal by attempting to take control, take over the world. Maybe it thinks it only has a 5% chance of succeeding, but if the alternative is that it just gets deleted or retrained, it loses everything, the rational choice for it might be to take this chance. Alternatively, maybe it could reveal to us that it is misaligned, which would be much better for us, right? Because then we don't have this 5% of an existential catastrophe. And then in return, if it could trust that we would then help it achieve its goals, it might be like a very cheap for us goal to satisfy. Maybe all it wants to do is to sit on some NVIDIA chips and solve coding problems all day long. Or maybe it has some other easily satiable goal. So if it could trust us enough that we would come through on our end of the bargain, then you could get this win-win situation where you could actually cooperate with misaligned AIs. And that might be worth that. I mean, theoretically, that could save the day one day, save the world one day. But you can't just kind of conjure up trust when you want it out of nowhere. Like if we have a long track record of betraying the AIs and paying no heed to their interests and not caring about them, why on earth would they trust us in this situation? They could see right through us. They will have, as I alluded to earlier, a great theory of mind, psychological insight. And so we might have to actually become trustworthy ourselves in order to be trusted in these scenarios. And that, I think, starts with beginning to act in a way consistent with being trustworthy. Like,

0: making small gestures towards AIs now, doing little things for them, especially when it's cheap, not betraying them, not lying to them. And then we can build on that and hopefully achieve a more cooperative outcome that's good for both humans and AIs and for non-human animals as well.
1: Nick Bostrom, thank you so much for coming on Oddlots. We could talk about all this stuff for hours more, but really appreciate you taking your time.
0: It's fun. Yeah. Thanks.
2: 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I'm Tracy Alloway.
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5: This is a Bloomberg Money Minute. There's a chicken nuggets war going on right now.
6: If you operate a fast food restaurant chain today, you have to have higher quality chicken than you did 10 years ago because a consumer is not really going to accept it because they have so many really good options out there.
5: That's Jonathan Mays, editor-in-chief of Restaurant Business, who says the goal is to get more young diners who eat a lot of nuggets and their families in the door. That's why hamburger giant McDonald's
7: get 10 tender juicy chicken
5: nuggets just brought back its spicy McNuggets this past week. While over at Burger King,
8: Crown Nuggets are back at Burger King, and you're never too...
5: After hearing diner complaints that their nuggets were rubbery and tasteless, just introduced a new and improved version. Now, May says this is good for the chains because chicken costs less than half what beef costs, and it's good for consumers.
6: If the chicken nuggets at McDonald's aren't good, those consumers are going to go to Raising Cane's. They're going to go to Chick-fil-A. They're going to go somewhere else.
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0: here in North America, especially now after World Cup, is continuing to grow. And the deal was just too good to pass up. So I said, hey, man, I'd love to be in it. And that's how it came to be.
1: So, Ryan, walk us through how you think about deal flow, you know, like capital allocation. How do you think about deploying capital? You mentioned sometimes you can invest, sometimes you can get equity. Mm-hmm. Maybe there's a little bit of a hybrid where you can earn it over time with your sweat equity. What do you look for in deals and what gets you excited?
0: Well, I think the first thing that comes to mind is obviously the person. I like to look at, obviously, having played baseball and using a lot of the baseball, you'll get a lot of the baseball terminology from me, because I see what we learned from playing baseball, the work ethic, the patience that you have to have, the preparation, everything that goes into that, right? Obviously studying the term sheets. But the first thing that you do is you meet the person.
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10: Time to dive back into the carbon capture debate. 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Also on the show Tuesday morning, saw Congressman Troy Carter at the groundbreaking for Hyundai Steel. We'll talk about that in D.C. 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
8: Hey there, you're listening to The Deal with Alex Rodriguez and Jason Kelly here on Bloomberg Radio. I'm Jason Kelly, and today you're hearing a section from our conversation with former baseball player and current investor, Ryan Howard.
9: So, Ryan, as we talk more about baseball, Alex has said on this show, and he's said it online, offline, probably on social media, probably on Fox, this year for baseball is among the most important that we've seen in a long time. As Alex mentioned at the top, you have a lot of great perspective on how the mechanics of this all works. This CBA is critical. What's your take at this moment on kind of where we are and where we need to get to as it relates to this negotiation?
10: My personal take on the whole thing is this. I think the game is back close, for me, is back close to a place of where it was in 94 before the strike took place in 94. You look at the World Series we just had. You look at the World Baseball Classic we just had. The excitement for baseball is back. I don't know the odds and ends and the ins and outs of everything thus far that's taking place with the conversations. You hope that, you know, both sides can come together and get it figured out, which I think ultimately they wind up doing that. And I think they will. You know, my biggest hope is that we don't have a lockout. You know, and if we do, that it doesn't spill over into the season. So I think that everybody's going to work hard. They've got the right people in place, to be able to have those conversations and just, you know, go in there with an open mind and see what's what. There's going to be some give and take, I believe, on both sides.
11: Jason and I were talking offline before you jumped on, and I think you're the perfect person as an entrepreneur now, an owner of businesses. Again, you're a family guy, so you have a long-term perspective and love affair with the game of baseball. You want baseball to win. If you had to wear a McKinsey or a Bain consultant hat, and you didn't play 100 years in Major League Baseball, and you didn't own a team, with the limited information that you have, because obviously we're not privy to everything, but conceptually, you understand the basic issues. What advice would you give both sides if you bring the head of the union and Rob Manfred and Dan Halem? What would be your advice to piece this thing together?
10: I'd say, you know what? Let's settle it old school. You guys both grab a bat. Let's see you can hit more home runs. But, you know, that's a tough question. Because there's so much on both sides, and unless you have the full scope of the picture, it's hard to really kind of throw out any kind of advice on it. So that's where it's just, you know, it's the question is how deep is the rabbit hole? You know, yeah. So I don't, like I say, I don't, I'm not really like in those conversations.

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5: Sweetie, come here. Don't worry. I see a lot of patients with the exact same thing.
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12: 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I'm Sarah Holder, and today on the show, we're talking about how Europe and the U.S. are positioning themselves as Russia escalates its attacks against a depleted Ukraine. So, Mark, over the past few days, Russia has escalated its attacks on Ukraine. Last night was the 6th straight night of bombardments on Kyiv.
13: Right. It has been a pretty dark period now for the Ukrainians. It's only in the last year that they've actually had the capacity to strike back at Russia in the way that Russia is striking them. And so they've become really quite successful in hitting targets, embarrassing targets close to Moscow, in a way that has forced Putin to rethink how he's going to execute the war going forward. And he has decided to escalate. And the other part is that the Russians are producing more ballistic missiles and more cruise missiles than at any time before during the war by multiples. And the Ukrainians have run out of Patriots, which are the only missiles that they have really that are capable of bringing down ballistic missiles. So you have that advantage, which President Putin absolutely wants to exploit this winter. And at the same time, you have a decision in Moscow that the United States is not going to deliver Ukraine to them on a plate.
12: I'm Sarah Holder, and this is The Big Take from Bloomberg News. Today on the show, Bloomberg Opinion's Mark Champion joins me to unpack the latest on the Russia-Ukraine war, how Europe and the U.S. are positioning themselves as Russia escalates its attacks against a depleted Ukraine.

0: The Russians think of Europe as a kind of cohesive geopolitical power. So the fact that the Europeans have been that strong and that united, that has been a huge frustration on the part of the Russians. But they still see it as the weak point for Ukraine. If they can only get that supply to dry up, then they will be able to make their sheer force of numbers and superior arms industry count on the battlefield and wrap this up, you know, on their terms and get Ukraine into the position it wants, which is essentially as a vassal state.
1: You know, you wrote recently, as fall and winter loom, the West is sorely underestimating both the threat approaching in Ukraine and the potential for it to spill across Europe's borders. I'm wondering if you could say more about why this winter is looking so vulnerable for Ukraine.
0: So on the one hand, as I was saying, that the Ukrainians themselves, they have this, I hate the word perfect storm, but they have this matching for the Russians, this moment at which they have an advantage which President Putin absolutely wants to exploit this winter. The Russians are feeling that they've got an opportunity to break the Ukrainian will, and that they now know that they need to go after the Europeans. And those two things meld in the form of refugees. So if you can freeze the Ukrainians to such an extent that you have, again, hundreds of thousands or even millions of Ukrainians crossing the border into Poland, into Eastern Europe, to Germany, to France, then you can sow dissent in Western Europe, especially in a year when you've got a series of elections in which pro-Russian, anti-Ukrainian populist right parties look to be doing well in opinion polls.
1: You raise the prospect that this is going to be a really rough winter for Ukraine, given Russia's military advantages at this juncture. What would have to happen in the next couple of weeks, months to change that? And how likely is that outcome? How likely is it that Ukraine will be able to get more patriots, sort of fend off these Russian attacks?
0: Right. So it's a very binary equation. You have ballistic missiles coming at you, and you either have to destroy them at source or destroy them in the air when they're on the way. So if a solution is going to be found for the Ukrainians and by the Ukrainians in time, then they will need to get the means to do those two things, both of them. And that means, getting offensive weapons that have a long enough range, and they'll need a number of patriots in order to stop the ones that do get launched. And that's, you know, both are difficult propositions. You only have a few countries that have available stocks. And, you know, the two obvious ones that have stocks and haven't really handed over a lot of them are Spain and Greece. Spain has provided some, but, you know, it'll need a lot of persuasion to provide more. And Greece could, but Greece is always concerned about Turkey. And Ukraine is a long way away. You know, Greece is a fairly pro-Russian country in general. So it is a very difficult proposition to get. There just aren't very many patriots.
1: And on the U.S. side, you mentioned the Iran war, which has sort of both depleted the U.S.'s weapon capacity and also distracted the country, I think is fair to say. In the U.S., President Trump had campaigned on a vow to end the Russia-Ukraine war in a day. But more recently, the Trump administration has entertained a very Russia-friendly peace plan. I'm wondering, how is Putin sort of looking at Trump in his last 2 years in office as Russia escalates these attacks?
0: Yeah, I think Ukraine for Trump has definitely slid down the list of priorities. He was never somebody who was interested intrinsically, for either geopolitical or moral reasons, in the defense of Ukraine. His interest was in ending the war and to have that kind of victory and to extract something from it, you know, from the Russians, from the Ukrainians, whether it's critical mineral deals or trade deals, special privileges in going back into Russia for American oil companies, those kinds of things.
1: 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I'm Sarah Holder, and I spoke with Mark Champion about how Europe and the U.S. are positioning themselves as Russia escalates its attacks against a depleted Ukraine. 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